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3: In 1783, the Revolutionary War was nearly over, but America's future remained uncertain. Officers in the Continental Army were angry. Congress had failed to provide promised pay, and some considered using the Army's power to force the government's hand. George Washington understood their frustration, but he also knew the liberty they had fought to win could be destroyed by the very army that secured it. Washington confronted his officers and urged them to choose honor, patience, and loyalty to the Republic over rebellion. He could have used their anger to increase his own power. Instead, he used his influence to restrain it. Power asks what it can take. Character asks what duty requires. Washington's lesson still stands. Freedom survives when leaders place principle above ambition and remain faithful to God, country, and the people they serve.
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0: Good afternoon and welcome to the Narrow Path radio broadcast. My name is Steve Gregg and we're live for an hour each weekday afternoon. And we take your phone calls during this entire hour. If you have questions about the Bible or the Christian faith or a difference of opinion that you hold, contrary to that which is expressed by the host, and you want to balance comment or correct it or do something like that, feel free to give me a call. We'd be glad to talk to you. I'm looking at a switchboard that has one line open right now. This is a good time for one person to get through. The number is 844-484-5737. I'm going to give that again. 844-484-5737. And a few announcements. Tomorrow is the third Saturday of the month. That means, as I do the third Saturday of each month, we have a morning Bible study in Temecula, Southern California, with men, any men in the region who might want to join us. Like I said, it's 8 o'clock tomorrow morning, and the information about its location can be found where the information is found about all of our events, and that is at our website, thenarrowpath.com, under the tab that says announcements. And also under that tab are the meetings I'll be speaking at in Northern California coming up soon. About 2 weeks from right now, I'll be doing a series of teachings in different places in like Fresno, Clovis, Oakhurst, that area of California. And that's happening, like I said, about 2 weeks from now in various places. 2 weeks after that, I'm doing some speaking in the Sacramento area, further north than that still. So I've got some trips up north scheduled, and if you're in those areas and want to join us for those meetings, or you know someone who would like to, feel free to tell them about it. The details about the calendar and where I'll be and what I'll be speaking on and, you know, all that stuff can be found at our website, thenarrowpath.com, under the tab that says announcements. And that's all the announcements I'm going to give right now. We're going to talk, first of all, to Shannon from Arkansas. Welcome to The Narrow Path, Shannon.
1: Hey, how's it going?
0: Good.
1: Hey, good. Hey, I wanted to kind of ask you about sanctification. I don't have my Bible with me, but you know the verses, we've been sanctified, past tense, by the blood. Mm-hmm. But then I think in Thessalonians, maybe 1 Thessalonians 3:5, it says, this is the will of God, your sanctification.
0: Chapter 4, verse 5. Yeah.
1: Yeah, 4:5, I'm sorry. Yeah, abstain from fornication. I kind of wanted you to talk about sanctified and what it is and what our sanctification and stuff, so I could understand it better, if you could.
0: All right. I'd be glad to talk about that. Thanks for your question. Well, first of all, I grew up, like many Christians, understanding that salvation has three different aspects. I actually think there's probably more than that, but there's three in particular that deal with past, present, and future salvation. We were always taught, at least people who were informed in my traditions, that justification is God's forgiveness of our past sins. So it deals with the past problem of sin. The condemnation of sin is expunged by justification, one aspect of salvation. This is the one that most people think about when they think of being saved. That is getting rid of the problem between them and God. And, you know, pretty much so that when they stand before God on the judgment day, he'll say, all right, you're good. That's what justification accomplishes. Now, the second part of salvation had to do with being saved or delivered from the power of sin in our life at this present time, which is called, we called it sanctification. Now, sanctification comes from the word that means to be holy or to be made holy. And then there's the aspect of being saved in the end from the very presence of sin in this corrupt world when we are resurrected and go into the new, you know, the new world, the new creation. And that's called glorification. So I was taught that justification, sanctification, and glorification are the three aspects of salvation that deal with past sin guilt, present sin's power, and the presence of sin in the future when Jesus comes back. Now, I believe in all those phenomena. However, although sanctification has come to be used popularly among Christians as the process of being of eliminating the power of sin in our lives, or overcoming it, or defeating it, being saved from it. Because Jesus said, whoever commits sin is a slave of sin. And you need to be set free from slavery so that you don't keep sinning. In fact, the angel said to Joseph, before he married Mary, talking about Jesus, said, his name shall be called Jesus, for he shall save his people from their sins. Which is, again, from the power of their sins. He didn't say the penalty of their sins. He's going to save them from the bondage therein, which is to sin. And this process or phenomenon of being delivered from the power of sin in your life and living a holy life, in the tradition I was raised in, which was Baptist, we spoke of that as sanctification. Now, sanctification, in that sense, we believed was a process, that as you grow in the Lord, you grow more like Jesus. You grow more holy. It does say in 2 Corinthians chapter 3 and verse 18 that we are changed from glory to glory into the image of Christ as we currently are looking at Christ. As we keep our eyes on Jesus, we become more like him. This is the process of sanctification. Now, other traditions, like the Wesleyan tradition, teach that sanctification is a crisis event where sin in your life is defeated permanently once and for all in a single event, that it's a second work of grace. And so, now, not all Wesleyans teach this robustly anymore, but it was the teaching of John and Charles Wesley and of the Wesleyan movement back in the 18th century, and it's one of the things that distinguished the Wesleyan churches, which would include the Nazarene and the Methodist and the Salvation Army and some other groups like that are Wesleyan. Now, that idea was that you need to be, after you're saved, you need to also experience entire sanctification, which is described as something that happens to you in a moment, which I suppose you have to seek by prayer, maybe fasting, who knows, and at that moment, suddenly, boom, you are delivered from all sin, and you live a sin-free life for the rest of your life. Now, frankly, I'd like to believe that, because every Christian would like to live a sin-free life, and it's much easier to just get sin removed from you once and for all than to have to battle and fight, you know, your flesh and the devil and do the warfare thing. But I don't think the Bible describes sanctification as an instantaneous thing, or your deliverance from sin. And so I do think that deliverance from sin is accomplished by Christ as we grow and as we mature and as we conduct the spiritual warfare. We take ground, we win battles, we gain territory, spiritually speaking, in our lives, so that we're sinning less all the time as we get older. And then, of course, glorification is something else. That's when we're glorified in resurrection, which will happen when Jesus comes back. Now, I say all that to say this is how many people think about sanctification, maybe most. And some of the passages in the Bible that speak of being sanctified could refer to that. I mean, you mentioned 1 Thessalonians 4, where Paul said, this is the will of God, even your sanctification, that you should abstain from fornication. Well, certainly abstaining from fornication for people who are, you know, sex addicts, or people who are, you know, bound up in that sin as slaves of it, needs deliverance. And so to be sanctified and to be delivered from fornication would seem to refer to sanctification as, such a deliverance as we were talking about, one way or the other. But when you read the book of Hebrews, it appears that the word sanctification is used by that author differently. And he seems to speak of sanctification in the same way that I was taught to think of justification. That is, the writer of Hebrews indicates that all Christians are sanctified, and they're sanctified by the blood of Christ, which is the means by which we're justified also. And it sounds like he is saying that every Christian also is sanctified, that the very act of becoming a Christian sanctifies you. Now, I believe that is how the writer of Hebrews uses the word, though I don't think he means the same phenomenon as, say, a Wesleyan or a Baptist does when he talks about that. At least I've wrestled with Hebrews and the word sanctification there for many years to just try to figure out what's going on. I think the word sanctification definitely has a different connotation in Hebrews than in Paul, or maybe some other passages. And that is because the word sanctified literally means to be made holy, and holy means set apart for God. So, you know, we think of being holy means I don't do bad things. I'm a holy person. I do only good things. That's being holy. Yeah, well, that's maybe a consequence of being holy. For example, Peter says in 1 Peter chapter 1 that as he who has called you is holy, so you be holy in all manner of behavior. So, in other words, being holy has ramifications in your behavior. But I think what the writer of Hebrews is doing, he's saying that when you were converted, you have been set apart in a unique class from those who are not converted. Those who follow Christ belong to him uniquely. They have been set apart for his service. They've been set apart for, you know, for a relationship with him. They've been set apart to be used of him. And in other words, this happens the moment you're saved. You cross over the line from darkness into light, from the power of darkness into the kingdom of his son, and you're now in a different category, set apart from the rest of the world in terms of your status, significance, and behavior. Now, that happens, of course, simply by getting saved, by getting converted. When you're converted, you're now in the family of God. You're not in the family of Satan anymore. You're treated by God as being different than the rest of the world in that respect. And so the writer of Hebrews, I think, is not thinking of sanctification the way that maybe I first described it and the way I was raised thinking about it. I think he uses the word simply to mean that when you become a Christian, you are set apart. And the word holy means set apart. And the writer of Hebrews is not focusing on the fact that being set apart means you live differently, although that is a consequence of it. He's talking more about a positional categorization of people into different groups, and those who are Christ's are in a different group than all the others, and therefore set apart for God. Now, as I mentioned, Peter, in 1 Peter 1, I think it's verse 15, it says, you know, as he who has called you is holy, so you be holy in all your behavior. Okay, so I think the writer of Hebrews would indicate that being holy is something that at least begins with and is essentially defined by being in the family of God instead of outside the family of God. You're converted. You're set apart for God. But Peter says, yeah, well, that being so, that should look like something too. Children of God act differently than children of the devil. And that's made very clear also in 1 John, though he doesn't use the word holy or sanctified there. In 1 John chapter 3, he said, whoever commits sin is of the devil. Whoever, you know, is born of God doesn't live in sin. He doesn't commit sin. And so, you know, the behavior of one who's a child of God is different than the behavior of a child of the devil. So sanctification, in the first instance, I think, refers to simply being, you know, because of your faith in Christ, God has put you in a different category. You are set apart from the rest of the world simply by being one of his children instead of somebody else's child. But it has, and I don't think this is separable from it. It's a different aspect of it, but it's inseparable. Because you're set apart, you live differently. You give up on sinning, and you live an obedient life. You're an obedient child. So those are my thoughts on sanctification. And again, you're going to find different use of the term, I think, in different passages of the Scripture by different authors. Because both aspects, that of being simply positionally set apart for God and that of behaving differently as a consequence of being set apart for God, both are true parts of the term. And especially Hebrews uses it primarily in the first way. And I think other authors often do it in the second way. All right?
1: Yeah, that's it. Yeah, I've kind of got two aspects. I understand, yeah. I'm going to go back and listen to you again so I can get it. Yeah.
0: All right, yeah. Fortunately, these radio shows are in the archives. As soon as the show is over, you can go to our website, thenarrowpath.com, or the app, and you can listen to the show again if you want to, you know, say, well, I'd like to hear some of that again. All right, brother, thanks for your call. We'll talk next to Michael from Denver, Colorado. Michael, welcome.
2: Hi, Steve. So nice to speak with you again. And yeah, I just had a quick kind of comment and question today. So I was wanting to get your perspective on this. I was reading an article earlier on CBN about a Liberty University student who was taking legal action after Virginia revoked state tuition aid due to her religious major. So Bethany Hall started her academic career as a music education major. Eventually, she changed her major twice, first to youth ministries and then to music and worship. Now, in 2004, Steve, the Supreme Court ruled that states can withhold state-funded scholarships from students pursuing a degree in theology, but religious rights groups still disagree with that ruling, and the legal groups actually filed a petition to the U.S. Supreme Court asking the justices to reverse the court decision on grounds that it is discriminatory.
0: Let me interrupt here a minute, because I have no expertise in legal matters. Do you have a question for me related to the Bible or Christianity?
2: Yeah, I was getting to that. So just on the basis of Christianity itself, I thought it would be interesting to ask you about, do you think that, you know, it's essentially an overreach to revoke a student's, you know, state-funded scholarship for pursuing a degree in Christianity or religion itself?
0: Do I think that's an overreach?
2: Well, yeah. I mean, just your overall kind of opinion. Do you think that that is, maybe unconstitutional in a sense?
0: All right. See, that's a legal question. I don't know. If you think, do I think the state should be required to give loans to cover the tuition of theological students? Well, it seems to me like that's the state's decision if they want to do that or not. I myself would say if the state supports your school, if you're accepting support from state funds and things like that, then that kind of gives the state some kind of, purchase in what you do with the money or what the money's done with. I myself, not to say everyone has to do what I would do, but if I chose to go to school, especially, you know, theological school, I don't think I'd ask the state to get involved at all. I wouldn't seek any loans or anything like that from such sources. And I realize it's hard to pay school bills if you don't get loans, but I don't know. I don't understand the whole educational system and loans. I didn't go to college. I didn't want to go to college. I don't want to go to college. If I had gone to college, I would not take loans because I don't believe in going into debt. I've lived my life essentially debt-free. I've had a mortgage on my house at one time, but I largely live without debt. And certainly would not go into college debt. Second, I wouldn't even probably go to college to learn theology. I learned everything I did by reading the Bible and other things. So anyway, I'm just not the man to talk to about that. I don't know what the state's rights are with reference to who they give their loans to or what the school's role in that is or whatever. That's something that'll be, I mean, if somebody has gotten a loan from the state, and the state's going to withdraw it because they disapprove of something she's doing or something, she can take that up, you know, with the legal system. But I have no idea how it should turn out because it's a very different realm than anything I've gotten close to.
2: Yeah.
0: Thanks for your call, bro. Tom from Gainesville, Florida. Welcome to the Narrow Path.
3: Hello. Thank you. Would you die for just anyone?
0: I hope so. I mean, first of all, I would die even for no one. I'd love to see Jesus. To me, to live is Christ and to die is gain. So dying is not much of a sacrifice. I've lived a long life, but even when I was young, when I was 16 and ever since, I've been eager to see Jesus. And if a doctor told me I'm going to die next week, I'd say, praise God. It couldn't come too soon. Now, that's not because I hate life. I actually enjoy life for the most part, and I consider I'm doing something valuable here. But I also consider my life is in God's hands. And if he says, it's time to stop it, I'm taking you home, I'll say, well, are you not going to get any complaints from me about that? I do believe that love, the best kind of love, is to lay down your life for somebody else. So it's not simply a matter of being ready to die. It's a matter of, you know, giving up your life in order to benefit somebody else and save somebody else's life. Would I do that for just anyone? I hope so. I mean, that's always what I've asked myself. I do. This is actually a question I've asked myself not every day, but frequently for the past 60 years about, or 55. And, you know, is there anyone I wouldn't die for? And I can't think of anyone. Now, I will say this. I might modify my position at this point and say, if somebody is a criminal who's worthy of death, you know, and the righteous law of God says that person should be put to death because of their crimes, yeah, I'm not likely to substitute myself for them. Though a little bit like the guy in The Tale of Two Cities, he looked enough like an innocent man who was going to be put to death that he could substitute himself and go to the guillotine instead, you know, to rescue an innocent man or a man that he felt should live. You know, that's a far, far better thing to do than what most people have ever done. And I would like to think I could do that. But, I mean, what if I were in the position? I mean, obviously there would be factors. My real character would be put to the test. I hope that what I think myself to be is what my real character is. And I certainly examine myself like Paul says to do. Examine yourself, see if you're in the faith. But give me a situation where you might see it differently, because I'm not sure what kind of scenario.
3: Yeah, I guess what I'm talking about is about 2 weeks ago, you said that you felt at a time in your life, you felt the presence of God, and you said at that time you would die for anyone. And I guess I asked myself that question. Would I die for anyone? And I don't think I would. And I was just wondering, what does the Bible say? I don't even think I would donate a kidney to a stranger. Does the Bible fault me?
0: Well, you know, first of all, you misunderstood what I said. I didn't say that I asked myself that question or felt that way when I felt the presence of God. I actually said when I'm not feeling the presence of God. When I don't feel the presence of God, and I wonder, have I drifted from God? The Bible says, you know, we know that we pass from death unto life because we love the brethren, and it's the love of Christ in us that tells us that we're genuine Christians. Jesus said, this is how all men will know that you're my disciples, if you love one another. And he also said, greater love is no end than this, but that he laid down his life for his friends. Now, there probably would be situations where the legal aspects of a situation would make me not inclined to lay down my life for somebody because, frankly, you know, society is being saved from them by them getting the electric chair or something like that, you know. No sense to release them. But, I mean, I guess the question is there anyone I would not love enough to die for them if it was the right thing to do? That'd be, I guess, the way to look at it. I don't think to lay down my life for a person who's going to the electric chair for crimes that he did that deserve it would be a sensible thing to do, because I'm not really, I don't think it's necessary right to let him go, to get him free. I think people, there's certain things the Bible says, if people do them, they're worthy of death. Now, this is very hypothetical, so I don't really know. But, I mean, I think all parents, unless they're absolutely the worst conceivable parents, would die for any of their children. To save the life of their child, anyone would die, unless they simply are not worthy of the title parent. Father or mother would die for their child. I hope that any husband or wife would die to save their spouse. I think most people would say do so to save their parents, or hopefully their brother or their sister. Now, that being so, the same love of God is equal toward other people's children and other people's spouses and so forth. In other words, God loves the kids of my neighbor as much as he loves my kids. And if I love who God loves, then, you know, I'm not going to be restricting my love to those who I would have natural affection for. Now, this has nothing to do with how I feel. Feeling the presence of God. You know, when I feel the presence of God, I don't have any real doubts about it. I never did. In fact, I don't have any doubts about it. Haven't for decades had doubts. But when I was 16 years old and, you know, in the revival, we did, in a sense, feel the presence of God on many occasions, but sometimes not. And it's when those things were gone, I had to test myself. The Bible says, test yourself, see if you're in the faith. And the best test is there anyone I don't love enough to die for? And so that was the test I give. And at that time, I had no children or anyone who depended on me. And so my life was even more expendable than it is, frankly, right now. So anyway, those are my thoughts. But you know, I don't know who you should be ready to die for, but Jesus said that he that seeks to save his life will lose it, but he that loses his life for my sake will find it. So I guess the real question is, it would giving up your life for a particular person, a particular situation, would it be doing it for Christ's sake? In other words, would it promote Christ's interests? Would it be what Christ would want me to do? And if the answer is yes, I should be willing to do it. And that's about, probably that's the best way I should qualify that general statement. Hey, I appreciate your call. I got my music playing. It means I have to take a break here. We have a break at the half hour, but we have another half hour coming up right after this break, so don't go away. The Narrow Path is listener supported. And if you'd like to write to us, the address is The Narrow Path, P.O. 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

0: Welcome back to the Narrow Path radio broadcast. My name is Steve Gregg, and we're live for another half hour taking your calls. I have some lines open right now. They were pretty full in the first half hour. We got a few lines open. If you want to call, you have a Bible question or a question about the Christian faith or something you want to fix, or a wrong statement by the host that needs to be corrected, feel free to give me a call. The number is 844-484-5737. That's 844-484-5737. And if you call right now, you can definitely get on our switchboard. And if you don't call right now, you might not be able to. It may fill up. All right. We're going to talk next to Peter from Portland, Oregon. Hey, Peter, welcome to the Narrow Path. Thanks for calling.
1: Thanks for taking my call, Steve. I have a question. It's kind of, it's probably not biblical, but I have this feeling that it's true. I don't know if God showed me in a way, but I just want your advice on it. Basically, I know that God's omnipotent, but he also is not affected by time. And the reason I'm saying that is, do you believe that people can pray for someone who may not even still be alive? Meaning, when you're praying for them, God would hear them when they were alive, hear your prayer in the future, and maybe answer your prayer then. I don't
0: know. Well, the idea that God is outside of time, and so, you know, if you pray today for, let's just say, your mother who's now dead, and you pray that before she dies she'll receive Christ, though you don't know that she did at all, does God, who is outside of time, take into account that prayer you're praying now and answer it back in the past? That's a very, you know, the whole idea of time travel and so forth and being outside of time, that's just really beyond any of our pace scales. We just don't have any pay grades. We don't have any knowledge of that. It is certainly true that many Christians believe that God is outside of time. Now, the Bible doesn't tell us that. I think it's something that's deduced by various things the Bible or even science itself tells us. I mean, if the Big Bang, as they say, was the beginning of both time and space, as the scientists believe, then time had a beginning. But, you know, the cause of the Big Bang, before there was a Big Bang, would have to be God. And therefore, God was before there was time. But even the term before there was time is a chronological term and suggests time. But to suggest that God exists in a realm that isn't governed by time, and that past or present or future can equally be accessed to him instantly, that, like C.S. Lewis taught in Beyond Personality and in Mere Christianity. Lewis himself said that's not taught in the Bible. He gave it as a theory that he has, and he said, if it's not helpful, don't worry about it. You don't have to believe it. And I would say the same thing. You know, maybe God is outside of time. Maybe he does have equal access to past, present, and future simultaneously. I do not know. The Bible doesn't say that. But because the Bible doesn't say it, it certainly doesn't give any examples or teachings about praying for something that's already happened in the past to be different. It's like that whole thing with the, you know, time travel in science fiction movies. You go back and you change one little thing, and then, you know, the whole world turns out differently. As it would in many respects, because everything is part of a chain reaction of things, and so you go back and, you know, change one thing, and then a whole, you know, cascade of events don't happen that would have happened, and, you know, some people aren't born who would have been born, some people die who wouldn't have died then, the world changes in ways that it wouldn't have changed, and I don't think God gives man that kind of control over things. And if you could change them by praying for them, in other words, if you can't personally go back in the past, but God can, and you can ask him to go and do this thing different because you don't have a DeLorean, so that would be kind of the same thing. I mean, in fact, many things that we wish would have happened, if they did happen, would change the world in ways that we could not anticipate, and maybe not even for the better in the long run. So I wouldn't encourage anybody to pray for the changing of the past. For one thing, I don't know that it's possible. Secondly, if it is possible, I don't know if it's desirable. So, I mean, but the whole idea of being able to do so stems from more of a philosophical notion of God being outside of time, which many Christians hold to. It's some say it's more of an Aristotelian idea than a biblical idea, but it may be true. All I can say is we don't have any encouragement in those areas to do that kind of thing from the Bible, so I wouldn't recommend it. I think sticking with what the Bible tells us to do is a big enough task without trying to add things that may be impossible to the list. I appreciate your curiosity about that, Pedro. Yeah, thanks for your call. I'm sorry. I hung up when he was in the middle of a sentence. I didn't know that. I never mean to hang up on anyone mid-sentence. I was just moving on because we have a lot of callers and limited time. Robert in Santa Ana, California, welcome to The Narrow Path. Thanks for calling.
2: Yes, hi there. I only get to listen on occasion, so when I ever call back again, I guess my framing of the questions would probably be along the same lines. That being, I guess I struggle a lot between God's response on the macro, I guess you might say, and the micro, micro being me and macro being, I guess, the bigger picture.
0: Mm-hmm.
2: On the macro side of things, when I look at things like how the Bible says regarding Israel, that he never sleeps or never slumbers, I wonder how so many years, all these tunnels and things, I think it's 400 miles of tunnels being dug underneath Israel there and stuff like that for Hamas to do its dirty work. I find it hard that if God never sleeps and slumbers, how can you miss tunnels being built, for that long a time? And
0: well, I mean, you're suggesting that if God wasn't asleep, he wouldn't permit those things to exist. But that just gets us into a more generic question that everybody asks sometimes is, if God's a good God, why is he letting this bad thing happen? Why did God allow the atom bomb to be created? Well, we might say, well, it made a difference in a good way in World War II. If you don't happen to be Japanese, you could see it that way. But, I mean, the invention of the atomic bomb also threatens the whole world right now, especially in the hands of rogue nations and so forth. So was God asleep when that was allowed to happen? No, of course, he doesn't sleep. He's aware of everything. In fact, not everything, not just everything people are doing. He's aware of every sparrow that falls. Jesus said, not a sparrow falls to the ground except by the will of your Father. That's a pretty detailed attention he's paying. In fact, Jesus said the hairs of your head are numbered. So he knows more about the details of every human being than they know about themselves. So, I guess the question is, why did God allow Hamas to dig all these tunnels? Well, I mean, why did God allow any bad actor to do bad things? That's really what it comes down to. This isn't like a separate issue from the general question. And the answer is because God doesn't care to intervene all the time. If God intervened to stop every bad thing that a bad person wanted to do, then, of course, only good things would happen. But it also means that, man wouldn't really have any agency. Because if God made people to make good and bad choices, but he prevents every bad choice from being made, then really he only allows the good choices. This is not how God rules. Now, you're suggesting that the tunnels that Hamas digs under Israel are, particularly something that God would not want. Now, I don't know what God wants. God allows us, human beings, to be tested with various kinds of trials, various kinds of dangers, the whole panoply of experiences that God allows people to have conspire together to test and to train and to teach trust and so forth. God wants us to learn to trust in him, to look to him, to obey him. And this in the context of situations where there are things we might fear, things we might be tempted to do wrong, things that God might even allow us to do that are wrong. But we are responsible agents in a world where all kinds of things happen, including some very dangerous or unpleasant things happen. And, you know, for an Israeli, it's a very dangerous thing to know that Hamas has tunnels under you and so forth. And, you know, I don't envy them. But, different people in different parts of the world have different dangerous things happening to them. The question of why does God allow it? Or does it indicate, the fact that he does allow it, does it indicate he's sleeping? Is more the general question. Now, we don't know why God allows some negative things and prevents others. I think the answer is because, like I was saying to the previous caller, if you could change one thing, if you go back in history and change one thing, let's say you could go back and kill Adolf Hitler when he's a baby, you know, how many things would change in the world? You might think, well, a lot of things would change for good. Well, if you think the establishment of Israel in the last days is a good thing, it might not have happened without the Holocaust. We don't know. I mean, God knows. There were a lot of people hoping for that to happen for a long time, and it was the Holocaust after World War II that gave great impetus for the nations of the world to support the notion of making a nation Israel. Now, I'm not saying that Israel becoming a nation is good or bad or indifferent. I'm just saying some people certainly see it as good, and if it is good, it's very arguable that it might not have happened without the Holocaust. We don't know. But God does. God knows how those dominoes are going to fall. If we change one of them, we have no idea how they're all going to fall. But God does. And we might say, well, if I were God, I would prevent that thing from happening. If I could go back in history and do something that only God can do, I would do this, and it would be different. Right, things would be different, but who knows how many ways they'd be different. I would say that God has a plan. He doesn't intervene all the time, and when he doesn't intervene, it's because he's making a conscious choice not to. It's like, when I was a little kid, my family loved to tell this story. I barely remembered. I was probably 2 or 3 years old. I don't know. My family and my grandparents and stuff were all probably Newport Beach, California, in the sand, and we had snacks there, and I had a banana. My brother's probably listening. He probably knows exactly this story. I'm sure he does. My mom certainly does. I was peeling a banana, but as a little kid, I didn't have much experience with bananas. I was holding it by the very, very bottom tip and pulling the sides all the way down. And my grandfather, who is a bit of a prankster, was telling my older sister, watch what's going to happen here. The banana's going to fall over in the sand. And he didn't stop me. And lo and behold, the banana fell over in the sand. And I cried because I wanted to eat the banana, but now I couldn't. And the funny thing is my grandfather saw it coming. He could have stopped it, but he didn't. Now, he was possibly just being a prankster. Or maybe he thought this is one way to learn a lesson about how to peel a banana. But in any case, he saw something he could have prevented, and he didn't. For me, at age 2 or 3 or whatever it was kind of a disaster to me. But in the grand scheme of things, it was really not that much. And I remember to this day, and I've never peeled a banana that way since then. So, I mean, we do learn lessons from things. Now, of course, it probably seems very impertinent to talk about that slight disaster compared to, you know, some of the great, you know, disasters of history that God has allowed to happen. But the point is, in the scheme of eternity, it's hard for us to get God's perspective on how great these disasters are. You say, well, there's thousands and millions of people are killed. That's certainly important. It is. But God knows. Everyone who's killed in one way in some disaster, if that didn't happen, they'd die another way in some other thing equally disastrous to themselves and to their families. Everyone's going to die, unfortunately. I don't take that lightly. Death is a serious thing. But it happens to everybody. And if God says, okay, I'm not going to stop this particular disaster, this tsunami, this volcano, this war, this Holocaust. A lot of people are going to die. But these are people who are going to die one way or another anyway. I mean, I know it sounds very flippant for me to say that. I don't mean it that way. I had a wife who died in a tragic accident. But I knew as soon as she was dead, that this was something that would have happened to her some other way if it hadn't happened that way. And I knew that God was in control. I just knew that, you know, God can see the outcomes of everything. And God is entitled to make choices about when he will intervene and when he will not intervene to prevent a natural disaster or a war or a crime from being committed. So, you know, the tunnels of Hamas, I don't have any special knowledge about why God would allow that to happen. But I do not, for a second, think that it's because God is not paying attention. But see, I'm as a Christian, I've been conditioned all my life to trust God. That's kind of what being a Christian is about. And to see God is smarter than me. God does many things I don't prefer. By the way, my dad did that sometimes too. There were times he spanked me when I was little. I didn't like that much. And there were times he didn't give me things I wanted. I didn't like that much either. But that didn't mean he was a bad dad. It meant that I didn't know all the reasons or didn't appreciate all the reasons he had for doing things. And it's that way with God too. I don't know all the reasons he allows things that I really wish he wouldn't do or things he wouldn't allow. And but then I also assume he sees and knows a whole lot more than I do. And people who don't know that or don't believe that are simply people who will never understand what Christianity is. It's a relationship between a trusting child and a parent. And that kind of trust allows you to know that whatever God does is the right thing for him to do. All right, I'm going to take another call now. We're going to talk to John from Boise, Idaho. John, welcome to The Narrow Path. Thanks for calling.
3: Hi, Steve.
0: Hi.
3: Thank you for what you do.
0: Mm-hmm.
3: I'm calling to ask if you have done taken Bible studies to people in independent living or assisted living, and what kind of reception, were people kind of stuck just the way they were they enthusiastic to hear the word?
0: Well,
3: if you have any
0: people
3: experience with that.
0: Yeah, the older you get, the more stuck you do get if you resist change. Now, there are people who don't resist change. There's people who, from their earlier years, have directed their hearts to love and trust God and to love his word. And when I talk to older people about the word of God, if they have been the kind of people who love God, they really appreciate hearing the word of God, of course. And they can be very, I've known some old people that are extremely excitable about the things of God in a good way. In fact, of course, some are surprisingly open to changing their views on things if they're Christians. Because if you love God, you realize I don't know everything. And the more I can learn about the Bible, the more I can be corrected. The more of the truth I'll understand, and there are certainly lots of older people like that, but then older people do get set in their ways too if they allow themselves to, and especially if they've made mistakes a lot in their lives and they've proudly refused to acknowledge they were wrong, they get stuck in their unchanging attitudes. Now, as far as taking Bible studies to assisted care people, when I was younger, I used to go into nursing homes and stuff and talk to people and so forth. But I didn't actually conduct Bible studies there. No, so the answer to your first question is no. But I think what you're really asking about is, do older people, are they very receptive to things that, like Bible teaching and things that might be, intended to change their mind about things? Obviously, people as they get older can, if nature takes its course, become more stuck in their ways and more resistant to change. If they've been hardening their hearts against God, for example, for 60 years, their hearts are hard. It doesn't mean they can't, break up the fallow ground and repent, but they're not likely to, not as much likely to. It's much more difficult. But a person who's been a follower of God, when they get old, if they know God and love God, they still welcome truth. They still are eager to learn. And I've known lots of people like that. So I guess that's the answer to your question. Thank you very much. Yeah, I'd say most of my listeners are probably old folks. I'm an old guy. And I have found that when I go to my meetings, I teach, when I travel and so forth, people my age are often a fairly dominant percentage of the crowd. Though I'm always glad to see younger people there too. But I think my appeal is to old people more than to young people, it seems like. Anyway, not necessary. I meet a lot of young people who are pretty enthusiastic. Okay, enough on that one. Let's try to get some more in here. Let's talk to Jeff from Los Angeles, California. Jeff, welcome.
4: Hi, Steve. Thank you for your ministry.
0: Uh-huh.
4: My question was, I was wondering if you could unpack the parable of the wedding banquet, the great banquet, specifically interested in your point of view on the wedding garments.
0: Sure. So you're talking about Matthew 22. And
4: yes.
0: And that is, let me just go over it. I'm breaking in here because I know it and I can talk about it, and we don't have much time to do you have a specific question or just want me to unpack it, like you said?
4: I would like for you to unpack it. I'm pretty comfortable with most of it, but, and then also at the end, I have a little question about the, I'm very interested in your point of view on the garment.
0: Okay, let me talk about that. So Matthew 22 begins with Jesus saying the kingdom of heaven is like a certain king who arranged a marriage for his son. Now this arranging for his son to have a bride represents God sending Christ to the Jews and after Christ's ascension too, also to the message of the gospel, going to the Jews. And the reason we know it's to the Jews is because there's two groups of people. The first people that are evangelized and welcomed to the marriage are the king's friends, which would, in the parable, be if the king is God, his friends are the Jews. Not that all the Jews are friendly toward God, but they are the people that he has a relationship with before Jesus came. Many of them were loyal to him. And the ones who were not were supposed to be because they had a covenant relationship with God. And he, in a sense, had obligated himself to give them the first opportunity to receive Christ. Paul says that, for example, in his sermon at Pisidian Antioch in Acts 13, when he went to the synagogue and the Jews rejected him, he said it was necessary that the gospel first be preached to you. But seeing you reject him and count yourselves unworthy of eternal life, we're going to go to the Gentiles. So the first offer was always made to the Jews. And that's what it says. He sent out his servants, that'd be the preachers, the apostles, to call those who were invited to the wedding, and they were not willing to come. Again, he sent out other servants saying, tell those that are invited, see, I've prepared my dinner. My oxen, my fatted cattle are killed. All things are ready. Come to the wedding. But they made light of it, and they went their ways. One to his own farm, to another his business. The rest seized his servants, treated them spitefully, and killed them. But when the king heard about that, he was furious, and he sent out his armies and destroyed those murderers and burned up their city. Now, that's not hard to see where that came from. The gospel went out to the Jewish people first. Some of them received it, but for the most part, most of the Jews just kind of made excuses not to become believers, and they ignored Jesus, made God angry, and he sent out his armies to burn down their city. This happened when the Romans, as a judgment from God, came upon Jerusalem and burned down the city and wiped these people out. That's what Jesus said he did. The king sent his armies, and he destroyed those murderers and burned up their city. By the way, this parable follows immediately after the one before it in chapter 21, where because the vineyard caretakers killed the prophets and then killed the son of the owner, it says he's going to, verse 41 of chapter 21, says he's going to destroy those wicked men miserably and lease his vineyard to other vine dressers who will give him the fruits of it. So this destruction of the Jewish people who killed Christ and who rejected Christ is what these parables are talking about. But then verse 8 says, then he said to his servants, the wedding is ready, and those who were invited were not worthy. Therefore, go into the highways, and as many as you find, invite them to the wedding. So the highways are the roads that lead

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4: And some will be thrown out because they didn't have a wedding garment. What does that mean? That means they came on their own terms. When a king invites you to a wedding, you dress appropriately. For you to come and say, I'll come, but I'll come on my own terms. I'll dress the way I want to. You know, I'm not going to necessarily respect the king. There's a lot of people who've come to the church who have not surrendered to Christ. And they are like people who've came to a wedding without, you know, without following the required, you know, means. And so they're thrown out. That's what I believe the parable's talking about. 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
7: In 1783, the Revolutionary War was nearly over, but America's future remained uncertain. Officers in the Continental Army were angry. Congress had failed to provide promised pay, and some considered using the Army's power to force the government's hand. George Washington understood their frustration, but he also knew the liberty they had fought to win could be destroyed by the very army that secured it. Washington confronted his officers and urged them to choose honor, patience, and loyalty to the Republic over rebellion. He could have used their anger to increase his own power. Instead, he used his influence to restrain it. Power asks what it can take. Character asks what duty requires. Washington's lesson still stands. Freedom survives when leaders place principle above ambition and remain faithful to God, country, and the people they serve.
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21: Of course that Kevin show is going to be great. The only thing that could be greater, of course, would be that Donald show. But we don't have that, so we have that Kevin show.
17: 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It's Kevin McCullough, Monday through Friday, on That Kevin Show. And now, from the Connors and Sullivan Broadcast Studios, the man who is not what he wants to be, but is way grateful that he's not who he used to be, here's Kevin!
22: All right, welcome aboard, Kevin McCullough. Glad to have you with us. It's a big Friday, and we've got a lot to get to.
0: have some great discussion today. Erica Donalds, Christine Nicholas, Colonel Alan West, Gabriella Hoffman, all joining us in the moments to come. And thank you for being here. I saw something this morning on one of the top headlines that it stopped me in my tracks, to be honest with you, because when I see bad behavior from sources that I expect to have bad behavior, it doesn't shock me. But when you have people that don't necessarily normally agree with you and then they do the right thing, I want to wave their flag and I want to say thank you, and I want to champion the choice they made in the hopes that it actually spurs more good choices. That's the goal on my part. I want to incentivize good choices for the sake of having more good choices made, etc. And I've always argued, if you've listened to this show for any length of time, I've always argued that on the issue of life, the far more bipartisan position is to be pro-life. That it is far more widely accepted in Republican and Democrat circles to defend the lives of innocent children than it is to say you have the right to kill them for any reason that you seem to find, you know, a desire to. So this week, this whole issue in Massachusetts, and I talked about it a couple of days ago, Governor Maura Healey signed into law the Prioritizing Patient Access to Care Act. Isn't that a mouthful of garbage? The Prioritizing Patient Access to Care. That's the name of the bill. The bill does this. It guarantees that you can murder the unborn child up until the moment of delivery. From conception until delivery, you can take the child's life under the act known as the Prioritizing Patient Access to Care Act. I'm hoping, I'm praying, please, Lord, someone in Massachusetts, take this law to court. On behalf of the unborn children, test this law against even, you know, some of the modern thinking that we've had in the overturning of Roe v. Wade and so forth. Anyway, that's kind of a side argument. It leaves the physician's professional medical judgment as the one in charge. And the governor framed it as compassion and insisted that families facing late complications shouldn't have to leave the state to get care. They don't get care in terminating the life of the child. They get to terminate the life of the child in terminating the life of the child. There's nothing caregiving about terminating a baby's life. There is zero reason, and you can talk to physicians across the country on this, and I have. There are zero medical reasons as to why the taking of a late-term baby's life is ever necessary. It's just not the case, because you can deliver the baby and keep the mother healthy at the same time. But this is what it does. And so State Rep Jeffrey Turco of Winthrop, Massachusetts, framed it differently and more accurately. He said, this bill allows abortion anytime, unrestricted, and in many cases publicly funded up until the moment of birth. He also didn't stop there. He said, this new law represents an extremist and dangerous position. This law is barbaric. Now, this is what a state rep, Jeffrey Turco, said. Read that again. This new law represents an extremist and dangerous position. This law is barbaric, was his statement. Now, that's not a Republican talking point, because Turco isn't a Republican. That's a Democrat representing a Democratic district in one of the bluest legislatures in America using the word barbaric to describe his own party's bill. And he wasn't alone. In Massachusetts, 9 House Democrats crossed the aisle to vote against this bill alongside every Republican in the chamber. So again, I go back. The only people that voted for the killing of the children all the way through to the end of the pregnancy, even up until the point of delivery, it was Democrats. What was the bipartisan position? What position had Democrat and Republicans joining in? To protect the life of the innocent child. Nine House Democrats crossed the aisle. State Rep. Chris Markey of Dartmouth called it a very slippery slope that puts doctors in an impossible ethical position and said plainly that you can be pro-choice and still see this law as going beyond the norms of acceptability. I disagree with him on that. I don't think you can be pro-choice and say that you believe in the life of the child, but at least he's putting a barrier up somewhere. State Rep. Alan Sylvia of Bristol pointed out an irony as well, and too sharp to ignore. She said, "We go to extraordinary lengths as a society to protect vulnerable life, saving whales and strays, and when it comes to an unborn child, that same sense of protection too often seems to disappear." And Alan is right. We'll mobilize people and money and entire agencies and form government wings to save an animal in distress. We'll celebrate the rescue. We'll cheer the people who pulled it off. But an unborn child, apparently that's where compassion becomes, quote, complicated. State Representative Dennis Gallagher wrestled with his vote and landed somewhere honest as well. He said existing law already allowed late-term abortion to protect mother's health or in cases of severe fetal anomaly. This bill didn't need to exist to accomplish anything humane. Gallagher put the question more simply. If the mother is healthy and the baby is healthy, I just think alternatives should be encouraged for that baby. That's not a radical sentence, by the way, friends. That's a moral sentence. And that's what makes Massachusetts, what Massachusetts just did, so difficult to understand. The prior law already permitted abortion past 24 weeks when the mother's health was genuinely at risk or the fetus had a severe anomaly. The heartbreaking cases were already accounted for. This legislature went further. And they did so on purpose. It removed statutory gestational framework and left the decision to professional medical judgment. That's why these nine Democrats mattered. They stood up and said, we can't stop the bill. We're not even coming close to stopping the bill. But these nine Democrats looked at the legislation their governor wanted, legislation their party overwhelmingly accepted and said no. And they did so publicly, and they did so on the record, and they did so in Massachusetts. I don't care what letter somebody puts after his or her name. When courage shows up, I'll applaud it. And when I see it, and these nine Democrat lawmakers deserve some applause this week, because though they lost the cause, they were on the right side, and they did the right thing. They protected the Imago Dei, the idea that God has stamped his image on every human being. It's not a Republican doctrine. It's not a Democrat doctrine. It's older than either party and bigger than both of them combined. That belief that the Imago Dei matters becomes less true because a party platform changes. It doesn't become less true. A child's worth doesn't rise or fall according to polling. Human dignity isn't something a legislature can grant. 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
0: So what are you doing this weekend? Kevin McCullough, glad to have you with us. I would put in a request, if you haven't made up your mind, to spend some time with that Kevin Show on the weekend. And we're on your television. In addition to being on some of these same radio stations across the country on the weekend, we're also on TV. Tomorrow morning, 8 a.m., Salem News Channel, you will see the two-hour television show of That Kevin Show. And on the weekend, we do some additional stuff. We've got some great sketch comedy from sketch groups like The Puppet Regime, The Babylon Bee, Nick Peterson, a ton of guys that are super creative that are working on trying to, you know, create a giggle for you every week. And related to the things that we care about, not just random, you know, observations of funny stuff, which I appreciate, but actual stuff that matters to you. So would you check us out tomorrow? And we've got a great show this weekend. Francesca Battistelli.

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0: With SRN News, I'm Bob Agnew in Washington. Retail sales slipped 0.6% last month. It was the biggest drop since May of 2025. Analysts say it may be tied to the fact that most people ran out of their tax refund money, which had come in the months preceding. Gasoline prices ticked up again overnight. AAA says the average price nationwide shot up to $4.08 a gallon, up from $3.85 a gallon just last month. In Europe, firefighters across the continent are battling multiple wildfires as they struggle through record-breaking heat. In France, the driest year on record has led to fires in several regions, in one place forcing more than 500 people to flee their homes. Fires also burning in Germany, where the firefighting efforts have been complicated by unexploded munitions left over from World War II. On Wall Street, the Dow Jones Industrial Average is off 97 points. This is SRN News.
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3: Are you ready for the Word? Praising. This is Pastor Pearson of Word of Faith Christian Center here in sunny San Antonio, Texas. A Bible-believing, Bible-teaching church where Jesus Christ is Lord and you'll never be bored. I want to welcome all of you back to our radio broadcast that I pray is being a blessing to you and yours. So sit back and relax as I bring a message from the Word of God just for you. But please, please, please have an ear to hear what the Lord is about to say. Because if you do, I guarantee that you'll be blessed today. So without further ado, let me bring today's message to you. It's called Living Life with Boldness. In order to be the Christians God wants us to be, we've got to be a people who boldly live out our Christianity. We have to live out our lives with boldness if we're going to receive and achieve the things that God has for us to receive and achieve. Boldness is mandatory, but for no other reason, because of the pressure that we'll face to not receive and achieve what God has for us to receive and achieve. And because of the persecution that we'll face when we do receive and achieve what God has for us to receive and achieve. We need boldness to receive and achieve all the things that God has for us and to enjoy the life that God has for us to live in the midst of a people who neither believe that we can or should receive and achieve them, nor enjoy what it is that God has for us to enjoy in life. Brothers and sisters, we need to live our lives with boldness. So without further ado, let me share today's message with you. It's called Living Life with Boldness. But before I do, I've got a question to ask you. Are you ready for the Word? Because ready or not, here it comes.
4: If you got a Bible with you, I invite you to turn to Joshua chapter 1. And come on, let's have some fun as we dive back into this Word that God gave me to give to you so we can all know what God wants us to know, do what He wants us to do, so that He can come through for us like He said He wants to. Praise God. We're going to continue in the teaching that we started just a little while back. It's called Living Life with Boldness. Living life with boldness. Praise God. That's how we're supposed to live our lives, brothers and sisters, if we're going to step into what God has in store for me and you. That's how we're supposed to live our lives this year. Praise God. Regardless of what we see, what we experience, or what's happening around me and you, we need to live our lives with boldness. Praise God. Because the devil going to try to do what the devil going to try to do. But everybody said, that's all right. Amen. Because we're going to do what we're supposed to do. And that's what we're going to live our lives with boldness. Because the Bible says a righteous heart is bold as a lion. We're as bold as a lion. A lion walks through the territory knowing whose it is. It's his. He walks through the jungle knowing whose it is. It's his. And he know if anybody step up in there to try to do anything to him, that's lunch. Praise God. That's grub hub coming their way. Praise God. Whereas he just going to enjoy himself on that given day. Is anybody hearing me up in here?

0: We got the same attitude too. Devil, you can step up in here if you want to, but you're going to go out losing because we're going to win, and no matter what we do, we're going to live our lives with boldness. Praise God. The foundational text is found in Joshua chapter 1. We're going to read that, do a very brief review. Then we're going to move forward into today's stuff, which I'm telling you, it's going to bless you if you got an ear to hear what the Lord's going to say to you. Because remember, this word was being spoken by God to Joshua to talk to the people of God who he was about to take into the promised land that he had in store for them. And that's what he's sharing with me right now. A word that he's speaking to me so I can speak to you who he's preparing to take into the promised land that he had in store for them too. You're about to step into the stuff that you've been hearing about, waiting on, and you've been looking forward to. Praise God. You're about to step into your blessings that God has in store for you. You're about to step into the life that God got planned for you. You're about to step into the things that God has in his hand for you. You're about to step into what God's got waiting on you, prepared and waiting on you. And just like he had a word for them, he got a word for you too. Praise God. So he can be able to get you ready for what it is that you're about to step into. See, that's why I want to give you a word, because it'll stabilize you. It'll strengthen you and allow you to have clear understanding of what you need to know as you're moving forward into what God has in store for you. So you won't be acting all new when this little stuff be happening to you, not knowing what you should do. Praise God. Ew, ew. No, we ain't going to be like that. We're going to be like whatever, whatever, whatever. Because we're going to what God has in store for us. Living our lives in boldness. Not hesitating or fearful in the face of actual or possible danger or rebuff. We're going to be courageous. We're going to be daring. We ain't walking away scared about what's happening. We ain't hiding and stuff like that. Devil is a lie. And candidates for president, they be hiding. We ain't hiding. Now you listen to me up in here. We up front, out and open with everybody. Praise God. Hallelujah. Going to get what God has in store for us. We're free from timidity when we're walking in liberty. Praise God. We got self-assurance that's based upon God's assurance that he gave me and you of what he's going to be there doing while we're going through what we're going through. Once again, the foundational text is found in Joshua chapter 1. Let's read that, do a very brief review, then dive head first into today's stuff that God has me to share with you. Joshua chapter 1, begin reading at verse 5. God told them, "There shall not any man be able to stand before thee all the days of thy life. As I was with Moses, so I will be with thee. I will not fail thee, nor forsake thee. Be strong and of good courage, for unto this people shalt thou divide for an inheritance the land which I swear unto their fathers to give to them. Only be thou strong and very courageous, that thou mayest observe to do according all the law which Moses my servant commanded thee. Turn not from it to the right hand or to the left, that thou mayest prosper whithersoever thou goest. This book of the law shall not depart out of thy mouth, but thou shalt meditate therein day and night, that thou mayest observe to do according to all that is written therein. For then thou shalt make thy way prosperous, and then thou shalt have good success. Have not I commanded thee? Be strong and of good courage." Hallelujah. "Be not afraid, neither be thou dismayed. For the Lord thy God is with thee whithersoever thou goest." I like how he says, "Have not I commanded thee?" Because that's a father talking to his children. Praise God. That's a parent talking to his child, that he told him what to do. And then after a little while, praise God, they get to pull him back and draw him back because of stuff they see, stuff that's drawing near, or some internal or external fear. But they get to pull him back like they do. But that's when their daddy, a loving daddy, will say to you, praise God, "Did not I tell you, be strong and of a good courage? Did not I tell you to not pay attention to this stuff because it ain't nothing but a bluff? Did not I tell you that I'm right here with you each and every step along the way? Then why you hesitate? Come on, step forward and do what I say." That's what God is talking to his people about right now. He said, "I need you to be bold. I need you to be courageous. I need you to be strong and of a good courage, because I'm going to have you step into what I have in store for you. But at the same time, that don't mean you ain't going to go through a thing or two." But everybody said, "That's all right, because God told me what to do." Mm-hmm. And we're going to do it too. Praise God. We're going to live our lives with boldness. Now, we found out that this boldness is not just something that we need to live according to, but we do it based upon our trust in God. We trust God. So therefore, we walk in the boldness that he told us to do. But we also found out that our patience is necessary, because we got to have patience while we're being in boldness too, because the promises of God don't manifest instantly. And just because you do it one time, what he told you to do, "Pastor, I did what he told me to do." Well, you got to keep doing it. How long I got to do it? Till it show up. Praise God. Hallelujah. and stay patient until it show up, because God's going to do what he said he's going to do. What we need to do is cast our cares upon him and knowing that God's going to do what he said he's going to do, and then patiently wait on the Lord and endure whatever we go through. People may say we look foolish. That's what we talked about the last time I got the privilege to talk to you. People may say that we look foolish or look weak for waiting on the Lord. But we're actually wise and we're strong for doing it. They're the ones that's weak. They're the ones that's foolish for not doing what God said do. They're the ones that are foolish for being impatient and not doing what God said do. Because if we don't be weary in well doing, we shall reap if we faint not. We shall weep if we don't get weak along the way and continue to stay strong each and every day, knowing that God's going to do what he had to say, knowing that God's going to come through, knowing that God's going to do what he said he's going to do. I said, knowing that God's going to come through, knowing that God's going to do what he said he's going to do. Because my God don't lie. He told us what he's going to do. My God don't fluff and bluff. He tell us the real stuff. If he said he's going to do it, he's going to do it. If he said he's going to come through, he's going to come through. The only question is, are we going to be in faith at the time that he do? Because we got to be in faith at that time. That's why we need to be patient. We ain't no fools for waiting on God. That's what we wise for waiting on God. Now the world can't understand it, because neither the world nor carnal Christians can comprehend true faith in God. I said neither the world nor carnal Christians. So when you run into some of them carnal Christians, don't be moved by what they say either too. Girl, don't you know, man, I'm telling you. No, you mean, well, how you gonna tell somebody something when you don't know nothing? Praise God. Is anybody hearing me up in here? We don't let carnal Christians get in the way of the awesome things that God has in store for us. We don't let the world get in the way of the awesome things that God has in store for us. No, we trusting in God. And we're going to be patient waiting on God. Because those who are not spiritual minded, they won't do what spiritual minded saints like us do. They don't show up to church like we do. They don't believe in God like we do. Or they believe he is a savior in relationship to from hell's fire. But they don't believe he can save them from all the other stuff that the devil desires. All the other stuff that the devil tried to do to stop us and block us from stepping into what God has in store for us. They don't believe he can deliver them from that. But we believe. I said we believe. And we act like it too. Praise God. That's why we keep moving forward doing what God said do. Because we know God's going to do what he said he's going to do. Those of us who are wise in the world's eyes are fools in God's eyes. Praise God. Because if you're trying to line up with the world's wisdom, you a fool. Because it's foolishness unto God. God said, I share with you wisdom. All wisdom starts with me. And all wisdom ends with me. That when he speaks, that's what the wisdom is. And we're going to be wise because we're going to do what he said do. And we find out he makes unto us wisdom, righteousness, sanctification, and redemption. Because the end of the wisdom is going to end up being redemption. That word redemption we found out is ransom in full. We're going to get the fullness of everything that God has in store for me and you. Figuratively, it means riddance, which means God's going to be getting rid of the stuff that's stopping you, getting rid of the stuff that's blocking you, get ridden of the stuff that you're going through. He's going to cause riddance to happen to that. Hallelujah. Everybody say good riddance. Amen. Because it's going to be good, because it's going to be gone, because it ain't going to get in your way no more. But that's because you did what God told you to do. Because if we wait in Christ like God told us to do, then God will cause us to be able to triumph in whatever is happening to me and you. We might be going through a thing or two for a minute or two, but don't stop thinking that God's going to do what he said he's going to do. God's going to do what God's going to do, and he's going to come through. Turn to 2 Timothy chapter 2. But you just got to endure. Somebody say, you just got to endure. Mm-hmm. Tell him, you got to toughen up. Amen. You got to toughen up to receive what God has in store for you. You can't be no punk and step into the fullness of what God has in store for you. You can't be no sissified Christian stepping into the fullness of what God has in store for you. You need to be strong and of a good courage. And you in the right house to get strong and of a good courage. Because I ain't going to let you stay sissified if you sissified. I ain't going to let you stay weak if you're weak. I'm going to keep pumping you full of word and pumping you full of strength. And I'm going to keep encouraging you. Praise God. So that you can step into what God has in store for you. Hallelujah. See, while we're waiting in Christ for the triumph that he'll cause to happen in our lives and or in our loved ones' lives that we're praying for and interceding for too, then we're to endure what we're facing while we're going through. You need to endure what you're going through. 2 Timothy chapter 2, Paul understood, because he was constantly going through stuff. Because the devil was trying to constantly trying to stop him from doing the stuff that God wanted him to do. But he didn't stop him, and he ain't going to stop us either too. 2 Timothy chapter 2, begin reading verse 7. It says, consider what I say, and the Lord give thee understanding in all things. Remember that Jesus Christ of the seed of David was raised from the dead according to my gospel. That same gospel that I'm preaching to you is the same gospel that caused Jesus Christ to be raised from the dead, where devil looked like he had got away with something. But we found out that the devil didn't get away with nothing. He looked like the devil was winning, but it found out in the end that the devil didn't win. I love God because in the end, he'll show you that the devil don't win. That don't mean it won't look a little jacked up for a minute or two, but don't let that change your godly view of the fact that God's going to do what he said he's going to do. So remember that Jesus Christ up at the seed of David was raised from the dead according to my gospel, wherein I suffer trouble as an evildoer, even unto bonds. But the word of God is not bound. Good God Almighty, I'm about to take off running. He said, even though I might suffer even unto bonds, the word of God is not bound. The word of God is not bound. Even if you all hemmed up between a rock and a hard place, that don't change that God's word is God's word and it's going to do what God said he's going to do. Even if you go through something for a minute or two, that don't change what God said to you. Yes, weeping may endure for a night, but joy cometh in the morning. Sometime it'll show up in the middle of the night. Pray of God. Because God will come through when he feel like coming through. And God, but God's going to do what he said he's going to do. See, a lot of us have a tendency to judge God's word according to what we go through. We judge God's word based upon what's happening to me and you. That God's word must not be true because why am I going through all this? You're going through this because you're going through this. That's why you're going through that. Pastor, why am I going through that? Because you're going through that. Praise God. That's why you don't like that for an answer. So that's why you're going through. You're going through it anyway. Hallelujah. Don't try to figure out all of that. You just make sure you stay in faith while you're going through that. Don't worry about what you're going through. You just stay in faith that God's going to bring you through. And God's going to bring you through. Is anybody hearing me up in here? Because he might have you all hemmed up, but he don't have the word of God hemmed up. He can't hem God up. He can't stop God. He can't block God. He can't shut God down. He can't shut God up. He can't cause God to not do what he said he's going to do. So I don't care how you all hemmed up and jacked up. God's got you, and God's going to do what he said he's going to do. That's what Paul was trying to tell him. He said, verse 8, remember that Jesus Christ of the seed of David was raised from the dead according to my gospel. Mm-hmm. He was in a grave for some days, but he got up just like the scripture said. And God said, and you're going to get up just like I said. And you're going to make it to what I got in store for you just like I said. So don't compare what I said to what happened to you. Because that has no bearing on what I said I'm going to do. That has no hindrance to me of what it is that I'm going to do. That can't stop me. That can't block me, even though it looked like it's blocking you. But even though it looked like it, it ain't really blocking you. The devil trying to get you to think something that's not true. You listen to what I say. Because that's what's true. Paul said, wherein I suffer trouble as an evildoer, even under bonds, but the word of God is not bound. Therefore, see, we were shouting about it for a minute ago. Not a rubber about to hit the road right now. Therefore, I endure all things for the elect's sake. I endure all things. Let's just stop there. I endure all things. Since I already know that the word's not bound, even though I got trouble all around, I endure all things. I endure all things. I don't punk out. I don't back up. I don't slack up. I don't shut up. I don't do that. I don't pull back. I don't pull away. I continue to do what God has to say. I endure all things. That word endure right there means to stay under. That is to remain. To stay under. That is to remain. That I endure all things. I stay under all things. I remain under all things. Oh, you don't know how many saints run away from stuff because they don't want to deal with stuff. You don't know how many saints don't like conflict. So they stay out of the conflict. So all the devil got to do is bring conflict and they're like, I'm out. I'm not into that. I don't do that. I don't do conflict. I don't do pain. I don't do broke. I don't do all that. So I'm going to just step back over here and stay in captivity where the devil want me and stay bound and never step into what God has in store for me. But some of us be busting out of that. We say, oh, no, see, no, you can't hem me up like that. I said, you can't hem me up like that. See, even if you get hemmed up in the natural, don't get hemmed up in the spirit. Even if you get hemmed up in the natural, don't get hemmed up in the spirit. Even if you get hemmed up in the natural, don't let him hem your mind up too. Don't let him hem up your hope and your faith and your confidence in what God said do. Stay free there. Because if you stay free there, it won't be long that you'll bust out of there. You got to learn to endure. That word endure figuratively means to undergo, that is to bear. Speaking of trials, you got to bear some trials. So, because once again, while you're going to what God has in store for you, you're going to run into something or two. You got to have fortitude. You got to persevere. You got to have fortitude. You got to persevere. You got to keep on keeping on. Now, see, what a lot of people have a problem with is their idea of keep on keeping on is I got to keep on going through this. That I got to keep on going through this. No, you keeping on so you can go through this to what God has in store for you. Because you got to understand that's in the way of what God has in store for you. So you got to go through what you got to go through to be able to get to what God has in store for you. The devil banking that you only take step one or two into what you're running into and then you're going to back away. Change course, miss it to the left or to the right. You're going to change course. You're going to be like, there got to be another way. No, God said, no, this is the way. Let's go. Are you listening to me up in here? But you got to keep going. Keep moving forward. Would endure what's happening, knowing that it won't last long. Knowing that it won't be long what we're going through. It won't be long that what we're going through will no longer be happening to me and you. I said it won't be long. Well, how long? I don't know. God do. And unless he tell you, then don't worry about it. Just know that it's going to come to an end. Sometimes he'll tell you how long. Sometimes he don't. He told the children of Israel, 50 years you're going to be in captivity. 50, by your calendar, 50 years you're going to be in captivity. And at the end of 50 years, they got out, just like he said. Some of us, he don't put dates on it. Amen. But just know you're getting out. Just know you ain't that what you're going through ain't going to last. Chapter 2, verse 10, it says, therefore I endure all things for the elect's sake, that they may also obtain the salvation which is in Christ Jesus with eternal glory. See, if you go through what you go through, endure what it is that's happening to you, then you may obtain the salvation which God has in store for you. That word salvation is talking about rescue or safety. Rescue or safety. God will rescue you while you're going through what you're going through. He'll bring you to the safety that he has in store for you. It also translates deliver or deliverance, and it also translates help. It translates deliver or deliverance, and it also translates help. Because sometimes some stuff can jump on you. But God said, I'm going to deliver you. I'm going to bring deliverance to you. I'm going to bring health to you. You're going to go through it for a minute or two, but just endure. But I'm going to endure like a good soldier. Endure. Suck it up. Strap it up. And let's do this. Because God said, you're going to get to the things that I got in store for you. But notice that the salvation that we desire is in Christ Jesus. The salvation that we desire is in Christ Jesus. The rescue or the safety that we want to receive in our lives or in our loved ones' lives is all in Christ Jesus. That's why we've been learning about that you're supposed to wait in Christ Jesus. You're supposed to wait in Christ. Because the deliverance, the health, and all the other things that he's promised you are all in Christ Jesus. Which means that while you're in Christ Jesus, he's going to not only give you that, he's going to give you everything you need to stay in Christ Jesus. Why are you waiting on that? That's why it's so important to learn that while we're not just supposed to wait, but while we're waiting in Christ Jesus, we're supposed to remember that in him is everything that we need. Is anybody in here in Christ Jesus? In him is everything you need.
1: Well, that's all that we have time for today. We trust that you're blessed by what the Word of God had to say. I hope that you're seeing that one of the things that God doesn't want any of us to do is to go through life not living our lives with boldness, so that we don't miss it to the left or to the right and miss out on all the things that God wants to manifest in and through our lives. I hope that you're not only seeing that that's not what God wants us to do, but that you're inspired to do what God wants all of us to do. That is to make a decision to be a people who live our lives with boldness, so that we can receive what He has for me and you to receive and be used to do what it is He wants to do with me and you. That's what I'm going to do. I really do hope you make that same decision too. If you want to hear the message in its entirety, just contact the church office at area code 210-785-9238. That's area code 210-785-9238. 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Just call us at the church office and arrange a ride. Don't forget, saints, make sure that you're in church on Sunday. If you're not at work, every child of God needs to be in their Father's house on Sunday. There's no substitute for being in church, fellowshipping with other believers, and worshiping God in the house of God. I believe every born-again believer should say what the psalmist said when he said, "I was glad when they said unto me, let us go into the house of the Lord." So if you can be in church on Sunday, then be in church on Sunday. You'll be blessed when you do, I guarantee you. And to all of you have been a blessing to us by sending words of encouragement by letter or email to us, sharing with us that you're being blessed by the messages and that you're praying for us, I want to say to all of you, thank you. And to all of you been so kind to send financial offerings in support of our ministry, we want to say from the bottom of our heart to all of you, thank you. You've been a blessing to us in ways that we never asked or expected. The Bible says God is not mocked. Whatsoever man soweth, that shall he sow reap. Well, since all of you have been such a tremendous blessing to us, we know that God's not going to be mocked concerning you. God's going to make sure that you reap what you sow. So we thank God in advance for all the blessings that we know are coming your way because of your being the blessing that you've been to all of us in each and every way. May God richly bless all of you for blessing us as we endeavor to do what God has called us to do. That is to be a blessing to a blessed people like you. So once again, thank you for being a blessing. 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But when you do, know that we're going to ask the same question of you. That is, are you ready for the word? Y'all stay blessed. See you next week.
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8: In 1783, the Revolutionary War was nearly over, but America's future remained uncertain. Officers in the Continental Army were angry. Congress had failed to provide promised pay, and some considered using the Army's power to force the government's hand. George Washington understood their frustration, but he also knew the liberty they had fought to win could be destroyed by the very army that secured it. Washington confronted his officers and urged them to choose honor, patience, and loyalty to the Republic over rebellion. He could have used their anger to increase his own power. Instead, he used his influence to restrain it. Power asks what it can take. Character asks what duty requires. Washington's lesson still stands. Freedom survives when leaders place principle above ambition and remain faithful to God, country, and the people they serve.

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0: 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I always like Fridays because it means I actually survived another week. 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We want you to be safe. 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Tonight I'm going to be teaching 1 Corinthians chapter 9. 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We always got room, or usually have room on Friday nights, so we'd love to have you stop by and introduce yourselves. On Sunday, I am teaching Revelation chapter 16, the pouring out of the seven final judgments, the bowls or the vials that complete all of God's wrath. After this, there'll never again be God's wrath. So that's where we are. Sorry for the pre-recorded program yesterday. We missed our date day show. We had a wedding, magnificent wedding yesterday, and I just didn't want to miss it. You know, this is a couple. The very first, the young man, he's so talented, so gifted. He's an artist. He's a singer. He just did all kinds of things. He actually in a talent show for a couple of years did stand-up comedy. He's just really a creative guy. Well, the very first love song he ever wrote this girl was when they were second graders here at the academy in second grade. And yesterday, they became husband and wife. It's an amazing thing. And they've known it from the very beginning. And boy, were they faithful to the Lord, faithful to each other. It was just one of those moments that you get to see and you just think, oh God, I can't believe you let me be a part of these things. Pastor Ken did the wedding ceremony and it was great. Just one of those really, really wonderful times of celebration. Let's get to questions while we wait your phone calls on this final Friday of the month. Here's an anonymous question from our email inbox. And this one sounds, there's a couple of these sound like they go to our church. He or she says, I feel like I have to be at church Monday, Wednesday, Friday, but I have so many responsibilities to get done. And I feel like I have no time to do them. Where in Scripture can guide me to know how to balance this? Anonymous, there's no specific place in Scripture to know how to balance this. The idea is to understand the liberty that you have in Christ. And anytime you feel like you have to be somewhere, instead of I get to be somewhere, you're probably crossing that line. Coming to church should be something that you celebrate over and rejoice because of, rather than this is taking something from something else I have to do. Here's the thing. I think if you would sit down with the Lord and say, okay, Lord, my hands are open. Take all this stuff out. I just drop it all out. And you put the stuff that you want back in my life back in. Now, is it a good thing to be at church on Monday nights, Wednesday nights, Friday and Sundays? Of course, it's a good thing. But it isn't a necessary thing. And if you feel guilty, if you miss those times, that's not the Holy Spirit. That's the unholy spirit. That's the enemy who's trying to frustrate your walk with the Lord. So just do what you feel like doing as long as you're doing things as unto the Lord. I think the one thing you'll find is if you're in the Word, if you're spending time with the Lord every single day, I think that you're going to find that he will provide plenty of time to do those other things. So maybe you can reprioritize your schedule. Maybe you can go to sleep a little bit earlier and get up a little bit earlier. Spend some time with the Lord and get some direction for the day. But I think that's the key for the Spirit-filled Christian life, is that we do what God is leading us to do, rather than what we think we have to do or what we must do. I think what we do is we simply say, okay, Lord, I'm going to follow you. I can't impress upon you enough how important it is to enjoy the freedom that God has given you. Now, I'm here every Wednesday, I'm here Fridays, I'm here on Sundays, I have to be. But it's the one thing that I enjoy doing more than anything else. So if it's becoming a burden, that's not the Lord. If you are married, then sit down with your husband. Ask him, am I neglecting anything? If you're the husband, sit down with your wife and say, am I neglecting anything? And just have an honest and open discussion about it. If you are single, let me just say, there's no time like this in your life. You have a time in your life set aside where it's just you and Jesus each and every day. That's the best possible place to be in. And no doubt he's preparing you for whatever lies ahead in your future. So I just think it's one of those things where you got to say, okay, Spirit of God, you direct me. You hang out with Jesus, you're going to eliminate this problem altogether. So as long as you're free in Christ, exercise that freedom to benefit your walk. I hope that makes sense to you. And it always pains my heart when people say, well, I have to do this, or I feel bad if I don't do this. That is to misunderstand our relationship with Jesus altogether. Thank you for the question. Here's TW from our email inbox. What is your opinion about forgiving someone for something found out after that person died because you're unable to state your forgiveness directly? You know, TW, when they're with the Lord, it doesn't matter. The forgiveness isn't for them, it's for you. So it makes no sense at all. It is impractical to think, well, I didn't get a chance to tell them I forgive them. It doesn't matter. God knows. And what he knows about your heart is really the only thing that matters. So I think you're probably in a pretty good place with the Lord if you're worrying now about forgiving people who have already died rather than having to worry about, well, I'm holding on to unforgiveness for those who are living. I think the other thing to remember is that just because, you know, the enemy is going to push these kinds of buttons, keep your account short with people now. If people have sinned against you, you need to just be willing to forgive them. And when they ask you for forgiveness, then what you say is, no worries. You know, TW, God has truly given me the gift of forgiveness. I can, as I sit here today on the show, I can say there's nobody in this world that I hate. There's nobody in this world that I'm holding unforgiveness toward. And repeatedly over the years, when people will come back and say, I've done this and I'm so sorry, will you ever forgive me? I don't even let them get it out of their mouth. Of course, I've been forgiven of so much more. Of course, I forgive you. And you just leave it alone. So the person that has died and you didn't get a chance to tell them you forgive them, well, then what you do is simply know that they are either standing in the presence of the Lord, where they are completely forgiven and completely pure, or they are separated from God for eternity, in which case they are in torment. So just don't let those things from the past plague you any longer. There's a lot of things that we don't get to say to people who die suddenly or people that die before we're prepared. Maybe they die before our hearts are ready to get right. There's nothing you can do except you go to the Lord and say, you know, Lord, I forgave them. And if I know somebody's in heaven, there are times when I'll talk to the Lord and say, hey, tell him I miss them, tell him I love them. And you can say, Lord, tell him I forgive them. That's a work of the Spirit. Thank you for the question, TW. Your questions are always intriguing. Here is a question. This one is from SS from our email inbox. Is there a difference between being trusting and being too trusting in a marriage? I'm not naturally jealous because I choose to trust Jesus, my husband, and the love we share. But how do you know when trust is healthy, and when you may be overlooking something? SS, we don't typically trust other people. The way we can be trusting is that we trust the Lord. You know, people are deceitful at times, and God knows that, and He's going to protect your heart. But I don't think that we can be too trusting. There's a difference, I guess, between trusting and being naive. But remember, I'll just personalize this. I don't expect Paula to trust me. She trusts the Lord. And hopefully in a marriage like I have, or in a marriage like you have, SS, that trust is earned, and your partner knows that they can trust you because you're a godly woman. So that's what we do, but you know, the idea of being too trusting, I can't imagine Paula going through my phone, for example. I just can't imagine her doing that. Now, she knows she wouldn't see anything. There's no text and no hidden things. I'm not a techie. I don't know how to do stuff, and I don't text because I can't read. But I would never go through Paula's phone. She's texting all the time. And I don't mean that in a bad way, but I mean she's texting with people that text her and things. I wouldn't check out her texts and feel suspicious. It's just not something that a godly couple, a man and a wife, were in the Word together. It's not something that they should obsess over at all. So you just trust. You know, I always tell people, we do a lot of this in counseling, I tell people, unless you've been given a real reason not to trust, then we are compelled by the Word of God and the Holy Spirit of God to trust. 1 Corinthians 13 says, love always trusts. And if somebody violates that trust, well, then you have a right to be suspicious or cynical. But even that, you've got to manage in the power of God's Spirit. So SS, those are very important things to learn. Jesus trusted His Father implicitly. He wants us to trust Him the same way. So, I mean, your question is pretty general. I think if somebody has a spouse that has violated that trust a whole bunch of times, certainly the situation would be different. But just a husband and a wife who are serving the Lord together, who are in the Word together, I think all of those guards are going to be dropped. And when those guards are dropped, that's when you can open your heart up one to another. I'm just thinking, SS, when you're in the Word together, you can't hide from the Holy Spirit. And He's going to bring issues to bear that need to be discussed. So I hope that makes some kind of sense to you. 210-340-9585. We'd love to have your live calls and questions or comments. Toll free, 877-630-KSLR. Here is a question. This one is from our email inbox. It is also anonymous. And this is somebody who's been to our men's retreat. It says, during the 2025 men's retreat, a false teaching about the rapture spread among the men that it was going to happen on a certain day. If this happens again in 2026, is it my responsibility to tell you so that it can be addressed? A couple of things. There's always going to be people talk, always people have opinions. When somebody says something as foolish as that, it's your responsibility to correct them on the spot. You know that's going to happen. The Bible says no man knows the hour or the time, the hour of the day. So if somebody's spreading that false teaching, then you address it. You heard it. Now, I'm 31 years here as a pastor. I've never heard that. Nobody would come to me and say it. Now, if you confront somebody and you say that's false teaching, stop spreading it, and then they continue, then you go following Matthew 18 and you bring two others with you and demand that that person stop. But just don't be too worried about this kind of stuff. You know, the Holy Spirit really does a good job of guarding and protecting those of us who are truly seeking Him. Most of the time, people who spread these kinds of stories and false teachings, nobody listens to them anyway. The Holy Spirit's really capable of protecting and giving discernment to those who are seeking Him. So it's just not that big a deal at all. But it is your responsibility. You know, sometimes people think it's always the pastor's job to confront them. It's not. First and foremost, it's your responsibility to say, that's not of the Lord. It's contrary to what the Bible teaches. So please stop telling people that Jesus is coming on a certain day. You know, in this internet world that we live in, there are always people, and we don't know everybody, by the way, who comes to our men's retreats or women's retreats. And there's a lot of people spend a lot of time on the internet, and they're going to read a bunch of stuff, and there's just something innocent. By the way, there's some satanic influence in these kinds of false teachings. So they're going to read something that intrigues them, and they're going to think, okay, I know something nobody else knows, and they're going to want to spread it. But God's really good at protecting his own sheep. That's very, very important. Very quickly, Anonymous, I had somebody in the church not too long ago who disagreed vehemently with me about some things in the church, including the timing of the rapture of the church. And when I spoke with them, I just said, you know, here's the problem. I've been for 35 years studying the Word of God. What you've been doing is reading the internet. Every one of your arguments. And their response was, no, I've been studying my Bible too. No. Every one of their arguments were these new ideas that people have, and they spread them on the internet. Read the Word. In a case like this, if you want to be kind, you say, well, show me the Bible where it says that. How did you come up with this? Let me show you in the Bible where it says it's impossible to know that time. So just trust the Lord. Let the Holy Spirit do his work of protecting his people. And I'm so proud of our church, whether it's the men's groups, the women's groups, or the body at large. I'm so proud of them because typically they respond to stuff like this, like, go tell it to somebody else. I'm not interested here, because they know the Word. That's one of the real benefits of knowing the Word. So I hope that makes sense to you, and that gives me an opportunity to tell everybody our 2026 men's retreat is going to be in the early part of September. Do you have the dates?
1: Yeah, it should be the 10th through the 12th.
0: 10th through the 12th. Yes. It's a Thursday, Friday, and Saturday at Camp Buckner. Prices are super reasonable. We'd love to have you join us. You can sign up online at calvarysa.com now, or you can sign up, come visit the church and sign up in person. Pastor Mike Robertson from Calvary Chapel West Houston is going to be our guest. He's a great guy, one of the nicest men in the world. And we always have a neat time. The Lord truly blesses. Now, our men's retreats are a little different than a lot of them. I mean, we give people some free time, but we really put in a lot of Bible studies and focus around the Word, Q&A sessions, things like that. So you are invited to join. Here is a question. This one is from, let me see, Anonymous from our email inbox. Please tell us how to practically apply having the mind of Christ. Okay, here it is. You can take notes. The Bible, the Bible, the Bible. That's the only way we can have the mind of Christ. Now, we have been given his mind. That's part of the transaction when we are born again. But what we don't do often is feed that mind. What we do is we feed the flesh. We're interested in all kinds of other things. And that's when the enemy comes along and starts messing with us. So when the enemy is lying to you, the Bible says take those thoughts captive and make them obedient to Christ. That simply means you say, I know the source of that lie. It's the enemy. So I know what the Bible says. The Word says this. That's how you apply or practically walk in the mind of Christ. You got to know the Word. Now, Anonymous, a lot of times people want shortcuts. But I'm just telling you, there's no possible way to benefit from having the mind of Christ. There's no way to take thoughts captive and make them obedient to Christ if you don't know the Word. There's just no way. Romans chapter 12, verse 2 says that we are to take every thought captive I'm sorry, it says I'm wrong passage. It's doing something else there. Romans 12:2 says that we're not to be conformed any longer to the pattern or the schemes of this world, but we're to be transformed by the renewing of our mind. Now, that's a completely new way of thinking. Now, I don't know about your mind, Anonymous, but my mind is always running back to the old way of thinking. And I have to catch myself when I go there. Oh, Lord, I know that's not you. And then I start focusing on what the Word says. And if you know what the Bible says, then you're equipped to benefit from having the mind of Christ. So that's how we apply it. But it there's no shortcut. It's a process. The Bible calls it sanctification. It's that process of becoming more and more like Jesus every day. Paul says in the second chapter of Philippians that we're to work out, not work for, but work out our salvation with fear and trembling. And the way we do that is to let the Word of God examine our hearts daily. Now, it doesn't mean you just open a Bible and read a verse. What it means is that you're studying systematically through the Bible. You know, if you read Ephesians 1 yesterday and you kind of dug in a little bit and meditate on it, then do the same thing with Ephesians 2 today. But just enjoy your time in the Word. All of the answers to all of the problems, and the emphasis on the word all of the answers to all of the problems, all of the circumstances or situations that you're going to find yourself with in this world are in the Bible, either very specifically or generally in principle. And there will always be instruction about how to be delivered from those particular things or how to work out your salvation with fear and trembling. It's really critical that we, no joking, understand that the Word is our lifeline. And if you're not in the Word, if you spend more time on your phone than you do in the Bible, you're going to be lost. If you spend more time on the internet doom scrolling or researching people that you have no idea what their background is or what their agenda is, then you're going to be in trouble. But having the mind of Christ is knowing the Word. Knowing the Word gives me a chance to say that in a few weeks now, I'm going to be in Psalm 119 this coming Wednesday night. I'm going to be doing Psalms 108, 109, and 110. So you can see I'm getting closer to Psalm 119. But start reading Psalm 119 now. Every verse, I think except one, has the Word in it. It's about the Word. It is just all and only the Word. And Psalm 119 tell you what the Word is, what the Word does, how we can use the Word, how we can benefit from the Word, and that's how we have the mind of Christ. Interestingly, tonight I'm going to be teaching 1 Corinthians chapter 9, I think it's the first 18 verses, and we're going to see the heart of the Apostle Paul. And without his experience detailed for us, we wouldn't be able to come to the conclusions that he comes to. How to use his freedom. How to either exercise his rights in Christ or how to just avoid them, not use them, not take advantage of them. And it all starts with the heart, and that's why his word is so valuable. In this chapter, Paul is being questioned. His apostleship is being challenged by people in Corinth, and the reason he's being challenged is because he's telling them to do things that they don't want to do. So rather than say, well, okay, he said it, he's our apostle, I got to do it, their flesh was rebelling. So Paul uses his own experience and really teaches us how to use the mind of Christ when it comes to the issue of Christian liberty. So Anonymous, hope that helps. Well, we are at the end of the first half. We would love your calls, questions, or comments, 210-340-9585 or toll-free 877-630-KSLR. I'm Pastor Ron Arbaugh from Calvary Chapel in San Antonio, Texas. 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
1: Welcome back to our final 30 minutes of the week, 210-340-9585. Here is an anonymous question from our email inbox. Where in God's Word can we go to regarding playing the lottery? There is no place in the Bible that talks about the lottery. Here's what you do. Romans 14:23 says, anything not of faith is sin. If you are thinking about playing the lottery, I mean, I heard that the jackpot prize is now going to be well over $1 billion this week. By the way, if
2: somebody won it.
1: Is what?
2: They already won it.
1: Oh, somebody won it. So, okay. It's not worth playing now. I was just going to say, if somebody wins it, share it. We'd love to share it with you a little bit. But it didn't say anything. Romans 14:23 says, anything not of faith is sin. If you can go buy a lottery ticket or a few tickets, and you can do it without the Spirit of God convicting you, you haven't committed a sin. But if this question, the genesis of this question, is that the Spirit of God is kind of pricking your heart and saying, I don't know if I should do that, that's probably the Holy Spirit saying, you know, just trust God. Don't play the lottery, just trust God. And then not being obedient is always a sin. So there is no place in the Bible that talks about playing the lottery. And on questions like this, you'll get all kinds of answers. You'll get everywhere from, oh, sure, you can play. God knows we live in a real world. To never, never, never, it's sin. Gambling is sin. You know, this is a question of Christian liberty. And use it carefully. And here's what I always say. Examine your motive. Do you want to play the lottery because you can't trust God for providing for your needs? I've actually played the lottery 2 times in my 35 years walking with the Lord. The first time I played the lottery, I'm a brand new Christian, and I convinced myself now, not only that I could play the lottery, but that God gave me the winning numbers. And I remember I just sitting meditating, and numbers would float in my head and kind of settle on a number. Okay, this number and that number, and then I had the numbers all picked out. Now, I'll tell you how great my faith was. I only bought one lottery ticket with those numbers on it, but of course I didn't win. So I thought, well, maybe I got one of the numbers wrong. So I tried it once more. And of course, the same thing happened. And I realized then and there that I can't trust the lottery. I can trust God. So that's what he wants us to do. If you can't do it without being convicted of the Spirit, don't do it at all. Good question. Here is a question from SS again. I think the first one was from yesterday. We were gone. She says, in Genesis 22, Abraham obeys God without questioning, and Isaac carries the wood that would have been used for his own sacrifice, something that immediately reminds me of Jesus carrying his own cross. Now, I'm going to stop there for a minute, because Abraham obeyed God, but he didn't do it without questioning. If you go to Hebrews chapter 11, you're going to find that it was a 3-day journey, and for 3 days, I'm certain that Abraham questioned God. Why would you ask me to do this? I'm sure he played ping pong with this whole thing the whole time. God wouldn't do it. Well, but I know he did. But there was a lot of questions. There was a lot of questioning going on here. So this wasn't something that God said, do it, and Abraham said, okay, Lord, I'll do it. It would have broken his heart. It was the biggest test of Abraham's life. And the test was to find out, Abraham, who do you love more? Do you love Isaac more? Or do you love me more? You know, God was the giver of the gift. And Abraham fell enamored with the gift. Maybe not to the exclusion of the giver of the gift, God, but certainly in priority over. And so God tested him. Now, God knew what he was going to do. And let me say this before we get to the rest of the question. God never intended for Abraham to sacrifice Isaac. That is a thought that never would have come. God knew exactly what he was going to do. This was simply a test of Abraham's obedience. And it got him in the Hall of Fame of Faith. And God knew again what he was going to do. So, but lots of questioning, a lot of heart wringing, but great faith. Even at the beginning of the journey, he told his wife, "The lad and I will be back." The lad is King James language. "The lad and I will return." But he knew for 3 days. That would have been the longest 3 days of his life. And finally he got to a point, and this is again Hebrews 11. He got to the point where he said, "Well, God, you made me a promise that all of the world will be blessed through Isaac. If I kill him, the world can't be blessed. And since you can't lie, if I kill him, you're going to have to raise him from the dead." And he was figuratively raised from the dead. So I hope that makes sense. Now let me get the rest of her question. She says, "Isaac only asks, the fire and the wood are here, but where is the lamb?" And Abraham says, "God will provide." And actually the Hebrew there is, "God will provide himself a sacrifice." And that's what he did. But neither Abraham nor Isaac asked, "Why Isaac?" Then immediately afterward, Genesis lists all of Nahor's sons, 8 sons plus 4 others, sons to his concubine. Why place that genealogy right there? Could it be highlighting the significance of Isaac being Abraham and Sarah's one promised son, pointing us toward giving his own one and only son? Why Isaac, and why does Genesis tell us about all those other souls or sons immediately afterward? SS, I think you've got it figured out pretty well. I told you why. It was a test, because Isaac sort of was idolized by Abraham, and God was simply testing. "Now I know that you love me," is the idea. And now Abraham knew who he loved the most. The reason Isaac is listed and he's involved in the test, because Isaac is the son of the covenant. He's the promised son. You know what amazes me? Isaac is pretty much a regular person. There's nothing remarkable about him other than he was the promise of God. You know, we got one chapter specifically to Isaac, and that's the servant of Abraham going out to find a wife. But Isaac is compared to Jacob is pretty unremarkable. He was just a regular guy, and yet God promised that you and I would be blessed through him. So why list the others? God has a reason for doing it. I don't think there's a specific one that we can put our finger on. But he was the son of promise, Isaac, and the others were not. Thank you very much, SS. I like that kind of question. I'm actually speaking at a men's conference in New Braunfels toward the end of September, and I can't remember the date. I've been asked to teach on that passage of scripture in Hebrews chapter 11. Here is a question, this one from Joe. How can I know the perfect will of God? Joe, the only way you can know it is to do it. Get up today and do what God tells you to do. Get up today and talk to him, pray, open his word, offer yourself as a living sacrifice, according to Romans chapter 12, verse 1. Say, "Lord, I'm yours. What about me? What about today?" And do what he tells you to do today, just today. Now, here's the problem with this question, Joe. When we say, "God, I want to know your will," we want the 5-year, the 10-year plan. "God, where am I going? What am I going to be doing? What's my calling?" He doesn't give that kind of information. Now, I hope this isn't boring, because I've used it before. It's just really important. When God told Paula and me to come to San Antonio, Texas, that's all he said. "Lord, why am I praying for the people of San Antonio?" He said, "That's where I'll be waiting for you." You know, you'd like to think when you're making an entire change of your life that he'd give you some of the details. He didn't say anything to me. Not only did he not say anything to me until I got here the first 30 days that Paul and I were here, and things were really hard. We were scared. We didn't know anybody. We'd never been here before. He didn't speak to my heart about that either. Just nothing. Here we are in a place where we don't know anybody, and all we've got is each other and our trust in and love for Jesus. So what did we do? We did every day what Christians are supposed to do. We prayed together. We read together. We went out and exercised so we could pray separately. We just, Lord, I'm here. I'm yours. Whatever you want, Lord. Now, there was some animosity there. Not animosity, bad choice word. There was some anxiety there. Lord, how do I know? How can you be sure? Believe me, we were really and truly under attack. But slowly, on a need-to-know basis, God began giving us a little bit of detail. So here's what it means for you, Joe. You know you need to be part, a participating part, of a local church. Serve your church. Don't just go to church. Serve the church. When you hear of a need, say, I'll do it. If you don't know what gifts you have, that's okay. When you're serving, God will show you what gifts you have. And as you are faithful, you're in the Word, your prayer life is active, you're serving in church, your focus is on others instead of just being on you, believe me, the Holy Spirit is going to begin speaking to you. But He's not going to speak to you outside of His Word. He's going to direct your steps as you follow Him. And here's the one promise I can make you, Joe, and I can make this promise to everybody else. The promise is that if you do that today and do it tomorrow and do it all the tomorrows, 5 years from now, you're going to look up and you're going to say, God, how did I get here? This is better than I ever could have imagined. I had that experience yesterday at the wedding that I referenced in the first half hour of the program today. I got to watch those kids as second graders literally crush on each other. You know how when kids come home with their first crush, oh, they'll get over it. They never did. And I got to see these two young people who've grown up to love Jesus with all of their hearts. I got to share with their families. What an honor and a privilege it was to watch what God has done in their lives, what God has been able to do because they were obedient. And it was one of those things, Lord, how did I get here? Now it's 31 years later, and I'm still in awe of the things that God allows me to be a part of. So here's what I know for sure, Joe, and here's what I want you to know. I know with 100% certainty that today I'm in the perfect will of God. That means if I am obedient tomorrow, I'm also going to know tomorrow I'm in the perfect will of God. And when you do that day by day, week after week, month after month, year after year, you simply cannot miss. It is impossible to miss God's perfect will. Our problem is that we're not patient. Our problem is that we want more information than God is willing to give. But in times like this, Joe, what God is doing, He's teaching you that you can trust Him, that He's trustworthy. So I hope that is encouraging to you. Again, I know we would like the easy version. Okay, God, I knew I was called to be a pastor, but I had no idea what pastors did at that point, and I had no idea what my life was going to be like. But one day at a time, literally, picture of manna in the wilderness, one day at a time, God brought me to the place I am. And my final comment on this, Joe, is believe me, that time has gone so fast. It really feels like it was 31 months ago, not 31 years ago, that we got to San Antonio. Thank you, Joe. Appreciate the question. 210-340-9585. Thomas says, Pastor Ron, does 1 Timothy 2:9 prohibit the wearing of jewelry? The answer is no. Let me read it, and then I'll be able to talk about it. And 1 Peter 3 also makes reference to this. Paul says, Timothy, he says, I also want women to dress modestly, with decency and propriety, not with braided hair or gold or pearls or expensive clothes, but with good deeds appropriate for women who profess to worship God. That doesn't mean they can't wear jewelry. It just means that their beauty shouldn't come from the jewelry. Their beauty should come from a quiet spirit, Peter says in 1 Peter chapter 3. And Paul says the beauty here comes from decency and propriety, with modesty. Instead, what he's saying is the inside is far more important than the outside. Now, there's nothing wrong with dressing up the outside. J. Vernon McGee, I've always loved his response when he gets questions like this. He always said, look, if the barn door needs paint and paint it. So there was nothing wrong with that, but that's to miss the point. If we get caught up in these verses, 1 Timothy 2 and 1 Peter 3, if we get caught up with, can you wear makeup or not, we've missed the whole point of the passage. We know that God looks at the inner man, not at the outer man. Humans, we look at the outer man. Oh yeah, he looks like he could do that, or she looks like she should be doing this. God looks at the heart. And that's what these are saying. This is Jewish relativism. Don't do this. Instead, replace it with this. In other words, focus on the inner beauty, ladies, rather than the outer beauty. But that's not to suggest or remotely imply that there's anything wrong with wearing makeup or wearing jewelry or those kinds of things. So, Thomas, I hope that answers your question. Here's an anonymous question. He or she says, I've been so disappointed in church people and how they act that I become cynical. It's hurting my relationship with Jesus. Can you help? You need to repent. How can you be disappointed in church people? You're the church person that other people are disappointed in. So what you do is you just stop looking out and start looking in. Again, if you're looking out at church people, you know, here's the thing. And I'll just use me as an example. There are people that come to hear me teach. They've heard me on the radio. They get here the first time and it's like, oh man, he's the best. That's great. But if they stick around and get to know me for a week, they're going to see all my flaws. God bless the people here at Calvary Chapel who have been coming for 25 years or more. I mean, they've heard all my stories. They've seen me in good times and in bad times. They've seen my example, the things to follow and the things not to follow. And the truth is, it doesn't matter who it is. You're always going to be disappointed. But when you allow that to become, cause you to become cynical, you're actually judging other people. You're pointing fingers at them instead of letting the Holy Spirit say, excuse me, let's look in instead of looking out. So your thing you need to do is repent. How dare any of us have expectations of church people, whatever that means. We need to be the church person that other people can look to and see Christ in. That's the answer. Give God a chance. Be patient for him to work on other people. You know, just as much as he's working on you, he's working on them. And I've seen people, again, yesterday at the wedding, there was just person after person after person. And while I'm talking to them, and it's a joyous occasion, you know, I just keep thinking our guitar player on Sundays, Ken Hansen is his name. You know, he's a guy that we picked up at a Joy of Jesus. He was a homeless guy in the street, in the park. He's been lead guitar player in our Sunday worship team now, I don't know, 15, 18 years. And the work he's doing, the blessing he is to others in this body, just an absolute amazing thing. And I've been able to watch all of that. Now, I got to tell you, at the very beginning, he didn't look very promising. It'd be easy to say, well, he's a church person, but look what God has done. Tomorrow, Saturday, we're having a memorial service for a dear, dear man. Frank Sharsh is his name. And he and Connie had been around for 15 years. Connie gave a sweet summer devotion a year or two ago, and I talked about it a lot on this program. Frank is with Jesus. I can tell you, there was times when Frank was grumpy. As you get old, sometimes you get grumpy. But oh, how he loved the Lord and how generous he and Connie have been. And you get to see those changes. And if any of you remember Connie's testimony, her and Frank, I think between them, there's been 9 spouses. But look what God has done when he got a hold of their hearts. So you can look at church people and say, look at the mess they've made, or look at what they're doing, or how they're behaving. But when you're doing that, you're not looking at your own heart. And as I often say, when you're looking out, that's never the Holy Spirit. I repeat, it is never the Holy Spirit. It's the unholy spirit, and he's trying to interrupt your walk with the Lord. So, Anonymous, that's the help I can give you. I hope you'll listen. Here's another anonymous question. How do I pray for a believer who demonstrates no fruit or inclination to change their ways? This is an easy question. Pray for them to get saved. Because they're not saved. It's that simple. There are so many people who say they're a believer. Yeah, I got baptized. Or yeah, I go to Calvary Chapel. It doesn't matter. If there's no change in their life, guess what? They've not met Jesus Christ. They know about him, but they don't know him, nor are they known by him. 1 Corinthians chapter 6, Galatians chapter 5 gives us a list of lifestyles, and we're talking about consistent practices. People who live like this will not inherit the kingdom of God. So they're just not saved. They want to believe they are. Of course, we all do. Yeah, I'm saved. I'm going to heaven. But if they live like hell, they have no claim to heaven. So Anonymous, that's how you pray for them. Pray that they get saved. Share the gospel with them. You know, when I shared the gospel with somebody who insisted he was saved, he was really upset with me. I said, why do you keep telling me I need Jesus? And I said, because you need Jesus. How can a Christian live the way you're living? How can a Christian talk the way you're talking? Has there been any change at all in your life since meeting Christ? And you accuse me of being focusing on works. Well, we're saved by grace. Yeah, but grace isn't free. It's not cheap. So they're just not saved. I'll say this and move on to the last question for the program. Treat people not according to what they say they are, but treat them according to how they're living their life. Billy says, Pastor, do we have to confess our sins to a priest to be forgiven? Yes, just our great high priest. He's the only one that you've got to confess to. Just confess to Jesus. He's the one whose blood covers your sins. And you don't have to go to a confession or a confessional to have your sins forgiven. So Billy, just get real with God. God, I did this. I hate that I did it. You hate that I did it. I don't want to do it anymore. Please forgive me. I'm sorry. And it's done. So, hope that makes sense. Okay, I got maybe time for one more quick one.
2: Flora
1: says, do you interpret Hebrews 10:25 as going to church? Flora, the answer is yes. It is in part. That's not the only fellowship that we're not to forsake, but it certainly is an important one. The church of the Hebrews was being persecuted, and Paul is telling them that there's encouragement and there's strength in fellowship in numbers, and he's warning them not to forsake it, because if they do, the enemy is going to be there. But yeah, it's the most important application of Hebrews 10:25 is you need to be a participating factor in a local church, serving other people, using the gifts that God has given you. It's not just about going and filling a seat. It's not about being a spectator. Being a Christian is a participation sport, and we need to get involved day in and day out. So, Flora, yeah, that it means we should be going to church. Hey, thanks for tuning in today. Our phones were quiet on Fridays. They've been really quiet on Fridays for a while now. Tonight, 1 Corinthians chapter 9, the first 18 verses. On Sunday, the seven bowls, the last judgment of the wrath of God in Revelation chapter 16. I think the verse 15 verses is what I'm going to do. And hope that helps. May the Lord bless you and keep you. I'm Pastor Ron Arbaugh from Calvary Chapel in San Antonio, Texas. 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I'll be back on Monday, Lord willing, on AM 630, The Word. We'll see you then.
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0: You've tuned into the question and answer program with our Bible teacher, Dr. J. Vernon McGee. This is a ministry of the Through the Bible Radio Network, and we begin our questions today with this one from a listener in Los Angeles who writes, could you please explain Hebrews chapter 1, verses 13 and 14?
1: And I'll have to turn to it. It's Hebrews 1, 13 and 14. It says, but to which of the angels said he at any time, sit on my right hand until I make thine enemies thy footstool? Are they not all ministering spirits sent forth to minister to them who shall be the heirs of salvation? So we have here actually a quotation from Psalm 110:1. First of all, let me say that what he is doing here, the writer to the Hebrews, he is attempting to set before us that the Lord Jesus Christ is God manifest in the flesh, that he's better than the angels. The angels in the Old Testament communicated with man for God, but now God, in the person of the Lord Jesus, he communicates directly with man, and he's a better communicator than the angels were. And he's using an Old Testament scripture now to prove that point. And he's not saying that the angels are those who minister to us today. All he's saying is that the angels back in the Old Testament ministered to the saints, those that were heirs of salvation. And there's many instances of that in the Old Testament. And that's all that he is saying there. He's not saying that they minister to us today. He didn't give that scripture for that reason. He gave that scripture to show that Jesus is superior to the angels as a communicator, as the one to speak to man, and that in the Old Testament, while the angels, they were just ministers, and the Son is more than that. Now, he never said to the angels, sit on my right hand either, but he did say that to the Son. That's back in the Old Testament, you see. Now, that's the reason that he's giving that. And I'm sure that the thing that prompted this question is that I have made the statement and continue to make the statement that angels do not today minister to Christians. My feeling is that the scripture that says their angels are before my Father in heaven, it really means the spirits of babies who've died. So that actually there's no place in the New Testament where we're told we have guardian angels. Now, I'll tell you what we are told. We're told that we are indwelt by the Holy Spirit. Paul says, if any man have not the Spirit, he's none of his. And that's the mark. He also said in the 5th chapter of Romans that the Holy Spirit's been given unto us. We're told that on the day of Pentecost that the Holy Spirit not only baptized, not only filled, not only regenerated, but actually that the Holy Spirit indwelt the believers. And therefore, a child of God who's indwelt by the Holy Spirit won't need a guardian angel to follow him around. That is something that will not be necessary.
0: Our next question comes to us from a listener in El Toro, California. She says, during your study in the book of Amos, I noticed a translation difference in chapter 2, verse 3, when comparing the New International Version and the King James Version. The meanings of these translational differences seem to make an impact on the interpretation of the verse. Could you please explain which translation is correct according to the original manuscript? And what are the main reasons that you accept the King James Version over others?
1: He's asked a very important question. Now, the American Standard Version of 19:1 gives the same translation as yours does, and actually a great many of the other translations do the same. But the American Standard puts in the margin the King James translation to let you know that a change had been made, and that they do not reject the King James translation. Now, here is something, though it is unimportant at this particular point, of just how you translate it. And I have gone back now and read several books on this particular verse. And it's been interesting to me that the interpretation that is given, even by several Hebrew scholars, actually did not depend on the original, but rather on their viewpoint, that is, their feeling, their understanding, their background. And therefore, here is a case where I'm sure that both translations actually would be acceptable, though they seem to give an altogether different meaning, and they do. And I think I should read what the King James says. It says, "Behold, I am pressed under you as a cart is pressed that is full of sheaves." And these new translations say, "Now then, I will crush you as a cart crushes when loaded with grain." Very candidly, I stuck to the King James, which I generally do. And I noticed some of my friends, one man especially, who I consider an outstanding Hebrew scholar, called attention to the American Standard Version, but also to what was in the margin of the American Standard Version, and that's the one of 19:1. But he took the new translation because he felt that it was not giving a good, high, lofty viewpoint of God to say that God here was being pressed down. In other words, that he was like a cart that was overloaded with grain, and that as it went along through the mud, why, it gradually sank lower and lower in the mud. And that's not a very high view of God. Well, very candidly, my feeling is that it does reveal not only a high view of God, but it reveals something of the heart of God. And this is what I mean. Amos is definitely a book of judgment. Amos, as we said when we studied it, we call him the Shakespeare of the Bible. He writes like a Shakespeare, picturesque language. And he certainly sets forth the judgment of God. And we also made the statement that when we think of Amos today, we think of Amos and Andy. But in the Bible, it's Hosea and Amos. Hosea presents the love of God in judgment, and Amos presents the righteousness and the holiness of God in judgment. And yet you find in both of them that both are emphasizing not only the love of God in judgment, but the righteousness and justice of God in judgment. And I think here in Amos, where he's very strong, I think that actually God is saying here, and this was very specific sins. The Nazarite were those who had taken a vow never to touch the fruit of the vine, and the people were tempting them and getting them to drink, and it was one of the many sins that they were committing in that day. They were breaking God's laws, and I say this reverently, and I think this is a reverent view of God. God is saying, "You've put me in a hard place. You've put me in a difficult place. You're my chosen people. I want to save you. I want to exhibit through you my love, but you've departed from me. You don't represent me. You've given me a difficult decision. You've pressed me down, made it difficult, but I'll have to judge you because I'm a righteous and holy God." And this, I think, illustrates that our God is a God of love. You can do nothing to destroy God's love for you. He'll always love you. But above that is the holiness and righteousness of God, and God will judge even those that he loves. And you want this supreme exhibition of that? Look at the cross of Christ. God so loved the world that he gave his Son, his only begotten Son, the Son that he loved, if you please. And though you have the love of God when he took the sin of the world, why, the righteousness and holiness of God prevailed as it must always prevail. And I think this is a marvelous illustration of that. And for that reason, again, it may seem small when you go through that to take the position of the King James. But as I see it, it's very important to take that position. And this is another place where I find the King James translation much superior to these modern translations. I've taken this time today because I consider this rather important. In fact, supremely important in these days in which we live.
0: Our last question comes to us from a listener in Roberts, Montana, who writes, I had a recent discussion with a friend about people who have presumably died and seen beyond this world and then come back to tell about it. I told her that I didn't think they were really dead. I gave her the passage of Scripture in Luke chapter 16, verses 19 through 31. Was I right in giving her this passage, and could you explain your opinion on this issue?
1: The very interesting thing is that you have given the right Scripture to this individual, and it could be added to, of course, if you wanted to go back and pick up what David said when that baby that he had by Bathsheba, the first one, died. Well, he had been in sackcloth and ashes asking God to spare the life, and when he did not spare the life of the little one, but took the little one, David arose and laid aside sackcloth and ashes, and it says that he anointed himself, that is, he had a good bath, and sat down to a banquet, and the servants thought it was strange, so strange that they dared to ask him what the meaning was, that the little one was dead now, he should be in mourning. And his whole point was that the little one, long as he was alive, there was a chance that he might be restored to life, and he was asking God for that. And that's the reason he went in sackcloth and mourning. But after the little one died, there was no chance at all of the little one coming back. And that is the statement that David made. David said, I cannot go to him and he cannot come to me. In other words, the doorway of death is a door. And when you go through it, you're not coming back into this life through that same door. That is the thing the Scripture makes clear. And the one that you have used here concerning the so-called parable that the Lord Jesus gave, and when I say so-called parable, I think that he took this from real life in that day about the rich man that died, Lazarus, the poor beggar. This is the only place, by the way, he gives a name to any characters in a parable. And it leads us to believe that he's talking about the real thing. In fact, I do not think the Lord ever made up a parable. I think he drew them all from real life, and I'm sure this one was drawn from real life. Now, when the rich man found himself in a place of torment, he wanted some relief. And not only that, he wanted someone to go and talk to his brothers and warn them and tell them, and actually to send Lazarus and let him be the one to be the bearer of a message. And so the thing that the Lord Jesus made very clear, and he said this in verse 26 of Luke 16, and beside all this, between us and you, there is a great gulf fixed, so that they which would pass from hence to you cannot, neither can they pass to us that would come from thence. So that there have been restorations to life. And in the Old Testament, we have the widow of Zarephath, her son was restored to life. Nothing is said about that, no detail given at all. And the same thing is actually true concerning the ones that the Lord Jesus raised from the dead. You'd think that they might be in a sideshow or appear on somebody's television program and that sort of thing. But nothing like that happened at all, because it was played down rather than played up. And that was the exception to the rule. And today, it would be impossible for anyone to actually die, that is, have the spirit leave the body, and for them to be restored to life where they could give you a report on the other side. Now, I know that there are those that are doing that, are saying that. I know several people right here in Southern California, and people that I consider friends and consider actually sensible people, that is, more or less. And they make a statement that they always talk about going down a beautiful cavern, but I actually think they use another word to describe it, that it's a long hallway, as it were, and they go down that, and everything seems to be very beautiful, and everything seems to be very nice. Now, I do not believe that they died and came back. Now, I'm not discounting the fact that in a state of unconsciousness that they might have had a dream, and at the time of death for so many people and so many that come right up to the door and do not step over, that they tell you, but probably the medicine they took or the weakness of the body, the condition of the body, cause them to have fantastic dreams. Now, that all could be true, but all of that took place this side of death. From the other side, nobody has returned to report on that except the Lord Jesus Christ. It's quite interesting. None of those that he restored back to this life gave any report at all on it. The Bible wants it that way, and the Holy Spirit has it that way for the very simple reason that to dwell on this type of thing is not the purpose of Christianity at all. That's not our message. It's not the message of the Word of God. Now let me come back, because this is such a popular thing today. If you have noted over the past few years that the tendency of the American public is to go in for fads, go in for certain types of things that some of them are maybe a little idiotic. I remember when I was much younger, we went through the period known as the yo-yo period. Everybody had a yo-yo. I had a yo-yo at that time. Then later on, there came the hula hoop period. And everybody had a hula hoop. Now, by that time, I had matured to the place where I didn't think I could operate a hula hoop. So I didn't get one of those. But I did get one for my daughter. And I did try it out and came to the conclusion that that was not for me. But those are the periods we went through. And today, I notice that we go through the same thing. I can remember when golf was more or less of an old man's game, at least a mature individual, and then all of a sudden golf became very popular. And when I went to college, I played tennis a great deal at that time. In fact, I didn't care for golf at all, but I did enjoy tennis. But you know, it was difficult then to find anybody in the dormitory in college that played tennis. There were very few of us that played tennis. And to get up a foursome is just a difficult thing to do. And so we played twosomes. And when I became pastor and came here to Pasadena, I still played tennis, and another pastor and myself. We couldn't find anybody else. We had to play with each other, but we were pretty evenly matched. And so we had a wonderful time playing tennis. Now, it's tennis, anyone, and when you say that, why, you're a swamp with people that want to play tennis. It's a fad. We Americans go in for fads. Now, the Christians do the same thing. Way back, many years ago, I can remember, when the tongues movement came along. Actually, it was a fad at that time, and it went across this country like a wave of the ocean. It was called glossolalia, and then it died out. Then it came back with an altogether new name, charismatic. And actually, glossolalia was the correct name for it. That means tongues, but charisma means gifts, and charis means grace, and charisma are the gifts that the Holy Spirit gives, and it doesn't apply to just one. But nevertheless, that was the way the movement was labeled, and it's still going on today. And I think it's largely a fad. And then after that, though, we got into another fad, and that was demonology. Do you remember that everybody was around talking about people being possessed with demons, and quite a few said they cast out demons? I remember I was with a preacher in a conference, and he got up and told the people he'd cast out a demon. It was quite a thriller, I tell you. It had people sitting on the edge of their seats. But recently, as far as I've heard, he's not casting out demons. And you know why? The fad is over. There are not many around doing that today. It's not in the fad stage, you see. It's not a hobby. Casting out demons was a little gruesome, you know. Now, after that came along the study of angels, and every preacher wrote a book on angels. All of a sudden, every preacher became an authority on angels, and they all wrote books on it, and that became very popular. And then after that, there came along death, and that is where we are right now. There is more talk today about death, the more weird it is, sensational that it is, the more that it appeals. We are in that particular period, and you have movies that have come along that have promoted that sort of thing and made it a popular thing, so that it's not strange that there are Christians telling you about the experiences they have. Now, somebody says, are you trying to say that they're charlatans, that they're not really legitimate? No, I think that these people are sincere, very sincere. I think they've probably been sick. The woman I referred to is a woman that's been very sickly ever since I've known her. And she had a very serious operation some time ago. And I'm of the opinion that she's very sincere about it. And she does listen to our program, and when she hears me say what I'm saying now, she'll think that I'm very terrible, that I'd even question that anybody that gives an experience like this did not go over into a period of actually the spirit leaving the body. And so that's the period we're in today, and I think the best thing to do is more or less to be nice and sweet to these people that are telling us they are having these experiences, and just realize that they'll get over it sooner or later. And I often wonder what's coming along next. I've tried to speculate on that, and I'm of the opinion that we might have some resurrections from the dead in the next year or two. I'm sure that we're moving in that direction, and there'll be those that will come on the scene that have been raised in the dead. And I'll be honest with you, they'll probably have some cases that will be convincing to the crowd, but I'm very sorry that I'm a cynic. I'm very skeptical. It took me quite a while to become a Christian, you know. I had some questions that had to be answered, and I sure got a lot of them about these folks today. So we'll pass on from that, but I've spent this time because I think it's important right now.
0: And with that answer, we come to the close of another Questions and Answers program. Dr. McGee elaborates on many of these issues and more in the numerous books, booklets, and CDs that we make available. 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
5: He's used us in amazing ways. He's used you in amazing ways. I believe that the Lord is continuing to open doors, and we're going to continue to move forward. 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
6: On today's edition of Real Life Radio, Pastor Jack continues in his series called The Life and Times of Jesus Christ, and a message titled Christ and His Earthly Work. This is a series about who Jesus really is, not the Jesus of popular opinion, but the Jesus of the Bible, God Himself, who stepped into our world. And here we'll discover His earthly work before the cross and before the resurrection. Jesus walked among ordinary people, making a difference everywhere He went, and to everyone He met. Now you see, when someone asks us why Jesus came, the answer is found right here in His everyday work. He went about teaching the truth, proclaiming the good news, and healing the broken. And Christ is still doing that very same work today. So today Pastor Jack teaches us that Jesus came to heal with authority over suffering and even over death itself. It's why understanding His purpose can reshape the way we see God, His offer of healing, and His desire to save us. Now, in a message called Christ and His Earthly Work, here's pastor and Bible teacher Jack Hibbs.
5: All of us enjoy being served. And don't tell me you don't. We do. Jesus says, listen, the example is this to those who follow me. Serve one another. And He taught us that if we didn't do this, that there's consequences. And there are obviously consequences to many things, things that we neglect to do and things that we shouldn't be doing. And Jesus teaches not by slamming down the cosmic fly swatter out of heaven and splatting you. He teaches by picking you up. Remember, I've told you before how God spanks. I think it's a wonderful way how He spanks. When He spanks us who believe, His children, He'll never spank somebody who's not His child, by the way. But when He spanks us, He comes down and scoops up, catches us right in the rear end there, and with His spank, we're uplifted. Only God can spank like that. If you don't discipline a child with love that way, you know what you're going to do? You're going to raise up a child that is filled with guilt, because that infraction will load up on their conscience over and over, on top of the next, on top of the next. It must be cleared. And you owe that to your child, to love them that way. Let their heart be freed, because the judgment has come. God does that with us. He corrects us, but it always builds us up. Always builds us up. So the next thing that we see this morning in Christ and His earthly work is this, and that is His teaching brought about assurance. When Jesus spoke, He brought about assurance to our hearts. Assurance. And He does it today. The Bible tells us in John chapter 10, verse 27, my sheep hear my voice, and I know them. They follow me, and I give them eternal life, and they shall never perish. I love when God talks like that. They will never perish, neither shall anyone snatch them out of my hand. My Father, who has given them to me, is greater than all, and no one is able to snatch them out of my Father's hand. If I count the hands that are involved, there's the hand of Jesus and there's the hand of the Father,

0: And the Bible says in John chapter 10, you're right in the middle. You're right in the middle of the hands of God. And you're safe. When Jesus taught, He brought assurance to the soul, to the heart of everyone who heard Him. Jesus says in Matthew chapter 15, beginning at verse 3, He says, what man is there among you that has 100 sheep and one of them goes astray? Does he not leave the 99 and go after that one sheep that is astray? And once he's brought him or caught him, he brings him back and rejoices? That's how God loves you. Are you sinning? I know we sin. We sin in our thoughts, or we sin in our imaginations. We may even sin in action. But are you backslidden right now? Are you backslidden as a Christian? Are you looking back at a time when you were more right on with God? If you can, you're backslidden. And God would say to you right now, I've left the 100 and I've come, or I've left the 99 and I've come after the one. That's you. And He says, I want to pick you up and put you over my shoulders again and bring you back home. I want to encourage you, friend, listen to Him. Listen to Him, because a faithful shepherd, if a sheep continues to wander away, a faithful shepherd will break the leg of that lamb to keep him from wandering off. He loves you. He loves me. Jesus' teaching brought about assurance. It's awesome to realize that when Christ taught, the Scriptures say, yes, that the common people heard Him gladly, but it says that gathered to Him were all the tax collectors, or the IRS agents today, the prostitutes, the muggers, the bums, the thieves, the outcasts. Now that's teaching. That is an awesome thing. Jesus did this very teaching. The next thing that we see this morning, the second point to our study is this. Christ came to earth to preach. Here's the difference. The teaching is instructive. Preaching is evangelistic. There's the teaching that goes to the body, that goes to you. Those who are already saved, those who already know Christ, He teaches. Preaching is evangelism. The word preaching means to herald forth the news, or the evangel, good news, God news. So Jesus came to earth to preach. We saw this in Matthew chapter 4, verse 23. He went all about preaching the kingdom of God. Luke chapter 20, verse 1 says, now it happened on one of those days as He taught the people in the temple and preached the gospel. That is a wonderful thing. That meant that Jesus was teaching to the believers who probably brought some unbelievers. You see this? I get a kick out of this. This is like important stuff to me. In teaching, He recognized that there were unbelievers in the group, and so He preached. Isn't that great? I love that. To proclaim. To preach is to proclaim. The word in Greek means to make broadly announced the news, or to spread the news widely. And you know the word gospel. The word gospel does mean good news, but it's actually in its more correct form, it is God news. God news, or God's news, the gospel. Jesus called us to preach. He preached Himself. Evangelism is not always done with words, though, by the way. It's done more importantly and sometimes more powerfully by the lifestyle you live. We can talk to people all day long. I've noticed with my children, and you've noticed with yours, that it doesn't matter what I say to them, they remember what I do. And yet some people say, don't do as I do as I say. That's impossible. People will do as is done. But we see this in our study. We see this, that Jesus came to earth to preach. And the first thing that we see is that Jesus preached to the heart of man. He preached to the heart of man. When Jesus preached, He cut right straight through the crowd and got into every heart of those who were listening. When Jesus preached, He was relevant and He was current. People could associate and relate to Him when Jesus preached. And that's how you became a Christian. When someone under the power of the Holy Spirit preached the gospel to you, Jesus became relevant. How did that happen? It's miraculous. I mean, look at you in here. If you're a Christian, then it's a miraculous event that brought you to this place. The Holy Spirit took the words of some person, which were not his words, but under the inspiration of the Holy Spirit, the Bible came out, the Holy Spirit found your seat where you were and said or announced to you, this is truth, and you need to respond. When Jesus preached, decisions were made. Interesting, Billy Graham has said this. He said, I know that if I am faithful to preach the gospel, in every outreach, decisions will be made. He says, if he preaches the gospel, decisions will be made. And this is what he said, the next line, some decisions may be yes, and some decisions may be no. That is all that preaching is to accomplish. You've been witnessing to your friends. The whole act of your witnessing to your friends, I know this sounds brutal, but we are not the ones that cause the growth. We are not the ones that cause salvation to happen. Did you know that? We are simple messengers. And the decision they make is upon their own head. We have been called to preach the truth. Do you have a friend that you have never told the gospel to? You've never preached to them the gospel. Then, my friend, if a house was burning and your friend was in that house asleep, would you go in to get him? Or would you stand outside saying, oh my goodness, his house is burning? You'll go in to get him out. To preach to your friend is to run into his house that's on fire spiritually and to get him out. To say, listen, your house is on fire, you need to get out. Jesus preached with relevancy and a current heart on the position of men, wherever they might be. In Luke chapter 4, verse 43 and 44, Jesus says, I must preach the kingdom of God to other cities also, because for this purpose have I been sent. And he was preaching in the synagogues of Galilee, plural. He went all over preaching.
1: 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And now, let's get back to today's message. Once again, here's Pastor Jack.
0: The next thing that we see this morning, he preached to the heart of men. He also preached to the minds of men. You can preach to the mind and simply affect the mind. You can preach to the heart and get an emotional response. But when Jesus preached, he preached to the heart and to the mind of all those who heard. In other words, this, and we'll move on. It is that when Jesus Christ taught and preached the gospel message, it made sense, and it was logical and reasonable. It was verifiable. When Jesus said something, it was factual. You would listen and say, my goodness, that's true what he just said. When Jesus Christ preached, he preached to the mind of men. He didn't divorce the intellect of man. In fact, the Bible makes it clear that God has created us as intellects. We think, we reason. In fact, the Bible says in Genesis that he has created us in his own image. That word means moral likeness. It doesn't mean that God is 6 foot tall and weighs 215. Moral likeness. Let us make man in our image. Our moral likeness. We have the ability to choose, to reason, to argue, to love, to think, to create. No other created being on earth has that capacity. God has given that to us. Why? We are the only ones created in his image. That is so important because he's also given us an intellect. Again, our society has so fallen, the world has so fallen in the last 100 years, where the greatest minds, the greatest thinkers, up until the last 100 years, have been Christians or Jews or Judeo-Christian believers. Somehow, because of the Scopes trial and in the 20s, and this ridiculous claim of evolution, which has absolutely fallen apart, that God's not real. God doesn't exist. And yet every human being on the inside knows that there's an eternal witness regarding his intellect. God's out there. And people don't want to believe in God because it's a moral issue. It's not an intellectual issue. Don't let anybody ever say to you, well, I can't become a Christian because I'm an educated man. Well, you've been educated beyond your intelligence then. You think you're so smart? I'd like you to talk to Sir Isaac Newton about that. Go tell Newton he didn't know what he was talking about. Some of the other greats, Kepler and the great astronomer, the father of astronomy, love the Lord. Amazing. Exciting. Also, he not only preached to the heart, he preached to the mind, he preached to the whole of man. When Jesus Christ preached, the very whole of the person was touched. That there was this concept in their minds generated that life is temporal and that there's an eternal life and that there's a sense of urgency, that I need to make a decision for Jesus Christ. He preached to the whole of man. Thirdly, and we'll end with this, Jesus came to earth to heal. Yes, to heal. He has authority over traditions. I want to simply say this regarding healing and traditions. In that culture, there were those both of the Jewish world and in the non-Jewish world that had their traditions. Example, and you know this. In Mark's Gospel, chapter 7, Jesus is in the area of the Decapolis, the region of 10 cities. And a man came to him, or men came to him, dragging their friend. Because obviously his friend didn't want to come. They had to bring him by force. And Jesus sees these men, and Jesus takes this man, Mark chapter 7, around verse 35-ish, Jesus takes this man off away from the multitude. And it says in the scripture that the man had an impediment in his speech and he couldn't hear. And the word in the Greek is so graphic, it means that the man once was able to hear and once was able to speak. And it implies in his infancy or in his young age. He had lost that, maybe from a fever, we don't know. But Jesus pulls him off to the side from the multitude. And you know people who once were able to hear and able to speak, the noises that they can make, kind of embarrassing sounds, inarticulate sounds. Jesus pulls him off away from the multitude. I love that. Maybe to spare embarrassment. Because maybe the man just sounded so terribly. And it says there in Mark chapter 7 that Jesus looked at him. It says that Jesus grabbed his tongue, not his own tongue. Jesus grabbed the other man's tongue. He spit on his fingers, touched his tongue. Then it says that he put his fingers in the man's ears. What is he doing? What's he doing, Jesus? Fingers in the ears and grabbing the tongue. And then it says that Jesus, looking up into heaven, sighed. And that word in the Greek is to snort like a horse. Very exaggerated movements Jesus made. Why? Well, he was conveying to the man that couldn't hear or speak regarding the culture where that man lived. He broke the traditions, and the traditions were this. If a physician came to you in your culture where he lived, if he grabbed your tongue, you would be made whole. If you gave, did, thus, the other, it would be fine. Jesus met the man where he was at. Even in his traditions, Jesus had authority. And he grabs his tongue, he puts his fingers in his ears, he looks up, he sighs, and all this. And Jesus says, finally, Epaphratha, which is in Aramaic, says, be opened, be loosed, be healed. And Jesus healed him. A woman came with an issue of blood. And she said to herself, if I just touch the hem of his garment, I'll be made whole. That is not biblical. Did Jesus say, excuse me, but don't you dare think that just by touching the hem of my garment, you'll be made whole? No. He says, who touched me? The crowd was pushing him. He said, no. Virtue's gone out of me. I felt power leave me. Can you imagine? Jesus turns around and says, who touched me? And the woman, being afraid, fessed up. And Jesus says, your face made you whole. Go. You're healed. That was not a biblical approach to him. But he has power over tradition. My mom's life, all her life, my mom bowed to statues in prayer. Condemned by the scriptures, she bowed to saints and to icons and statues in prayer. 4 weeks before her death, she bows her knee to Jesus. In fact, she says that day, I've been praying, why aren't these saints helping me? And I said, they can't help you. They can't. I've been telling you this for years, they can't help you. Well, then how can I find help? Mom, on your knees and talk to God direct. She accepts Jesus Christ. 4 weeks later, she enters eternity into the kingdom of God. He's authoritative even over traditions. Amen? Quickly, he has authority over suffering. Simply this, Jesus Christ uses suffering to bring people to him. All of us know someone who's suffering right now. Don't despise that suffering as much as it hurts. Oftentimes I have found in my life and in your life that suffering softens the heart towards the truth. I think suffering is one of God's greatest evangelists. Number three here, on the third point, Jesus Christ came to heal. He has authority over death. This is what we are so excited about, of course, is that Jesus Christ has completely robbed death of its sting and of its pain. The Bible says, you can close your Bible and rest if you want. We're done. The Bible says to be absent from this body is what? Is to be present with the Lord. Well, Jack, what's going to happen to me when I die? Well, first of all, are you a Christian? Yes. The moment you blink here, you blink there. Wow. Well, the Bible says that those who sleep in Jesus, speaking only of the appearance of the physical body, not your soul, not your spirit. To be absent from the body, says the Scriptures, to be present with the Lord. Hey, Jesus came teaching, preaching, and healing. And by the power of the Holy Spirit, He does it still today. Father, we thank You for Your Word, and we ask even now at this hour, Lord, that You would continue to touch us through the teaching of Your Word, as we look and consider the earthly work of Jesus, that He came to teach, He came to preach the everlasting gospel, and He came to heal. Father, we thank You that You are in business today to do the same. Until the culmination of the ages, we praise You for this. While heads are bowed and eyes are closed this morning, maybe this morning you would like to receive Jesus Christ as your Lord and Savior, that the truth of Him dying on the cross for you has rung true. Maybe this morning you want to make a decision for Christ. I'm going to ask you wherever you're at this morning, if you can confess that you're a sinner, that is, you're not perfect, you have sinned, and you want to go to heaven, then you admit now that Jesus is the way, the truth, and the life. For the Bible says no man can come to the Father but through Him. If that's your heart's desire this morning, I'm going to ask you to just simply raise your hand this morning and I'm going to pray for you. Wherever you're at this morning, you might say yes to Jesus. I want Him as the Lord and Savior of my life. If that's your heart's desire this morning, there'll be men up here, prayer elders, with you immediately after service, as well in the back, to pray with you if you'd like to give your heart to Jesus Christ this morning. Father, touch this church, touch, Lord, our hearts, and Father, anyone who may not know You, who may be on the outside, Father, let them know that decisions they have made today, even now, has either been a yes or a no. But until You come again, until they breathe their last, the decision can be changed. Father, we pray for the touch of Your Spirit. In Jesus' name, and all God's people said, amen.
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11: In 1783, the Revolutionary War was nearly over, but America's future remained uncertain. Officers in the Continental Army were angry. Congress had failed to provide promised pay, and some considered using the Army's power to force the government's hand. George Washington understood their frustration, but he also knew the liberty they had fought to win could be destroyed by the very army that secured it. Washington confronted his officers and urged them to choose honor, patience, and loyalty to the Republic over rebellion. He could have used their anger to increase his own power. Instead, he used his influence to restrain it. Power asks what it can take. Character asks what duty requires. Washington's lesson still stands. Freedom survives when leaders place principle above ambition and remain faithful to God, country, and the people they serve.
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18: It's not the messenger, it's the message that saves people. The Savior, Jesus Christ, is not us. 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They're not supposed to. Never they should taste the vessel. The vessel has to be clean. They should taste Jesus Christ, not you or me.

0: Welcome to Somebody Loves You Radio, the Bible teaching ministry of Roel Reese in Diamond Bar, California. We are continuing our study of 1 Corinthians with encouragement to boldly share the good news of the gospel. Some people may reject your testimony, while others will be drawn to Jesus through you. But ultimately, the Lord Himself is the one who changes hearts. It can be freeing to know that we don't need to feel pressure to convince anyone to come to Christ. Here is Roel Reese in 1 Corinthians chapter 15.
1: He says in verse 1, "Now moreover, brethren," after he spoke to us in 12, 13, and 14, the gifts of the Holy Spirit, he says, "Now moreover, brethren, I, Paul, declare to you the good news." Notice, "the good news which I preach to you, which also you receive, and in which you stand." Three things he wants to remind them. Number one, I preach to you, you received it, and now you're standing on it. Three things that we do with the gospel. The gospel, first of all, is preached, and then it is received, and then it is standing upon the word of God. I love the way when you're preaching the gospel and you have a bunch of non-believers, because it's a good challenge to non-believers to stand before them and to be able to give them the truth of God, how some will respond to rejection, but the others, as they're touched by the Holy Spirit, it is amazing how they break down and humble themselves before the presence of God. There's always those two camps, non-believer and then the believer, those that doubt and those that believe. And so Paul wants to make sure that we understand as Christians that the gospel is the good news. And it is always preached, it is always not only received, sometimes rejected, but at the same time, we stand upon the gospel of Jesus Christ. And then secondly, look what he says in verse 2. "By which," the gospel, "also you are saved, if you hold fast to that word which I preached to you, unless you have believed in vain." Notice that here, he makes a very important statement here. He's talking about the gospel of Jesus Christ, how the gospel saves people. And then after he talks about salvation, he says, "If you hold fast to that word which I preach to you, unless you have believed without a cause or without success," in the Greek. Without a cause or success. And think of how many people, like Paul says here, that not only come to hear the word of God, but they don't hold it fast when it's preached to them. And they don't really believe in the gospel of Jesus Christ. And yet at the same time, I think of how many that really do believe in the gospel of Jesus Christ, and you see a transformation, you see a change in their hearts and in their lives as the word of God settles in their hearts and they completely become a different person. Verse 3, "For I, Paul, deliver to you, first of all, that which I also received." Now notice, you can't deliver it unless it's been given to you first. If you accept it, then you can give it out. And think of how many people reject it when it is given to them. Totally reject it. "I don't want to hear that." And sometimes they get very nasty when you're trying to tell them about the gospel of Jesus Christ. And yet I've learned over the years, you can't take the gospel and shove it down somebody's throat. It has to be the work of the Holy Spirit for people to come to salvation and to know the truth about God. They have to be hungry. They have to really be open. And if they're not hungry and they're not open, then you're wasting your time sharing with people. The Holy Spirit will show you that. And so whenever you talk to people, they become argumentative. That's cool. But don't argue with them. Don't try to convert them. That is the power of the Holy Spirit, the only one that can do that. You can become frustrated. You can become really hurt. And at the same time, you can get mad at people. So it's really important for me that when I share with someone, I want to look at their attitude. If they're open, then I'll share my heart with them. But if they're not really open and they're resistant, they don't want to hear it, then I won't even talk to them. I just walk away and say, "Hey, God bless you. I won't see you again." They want to be open and they want to be hungry. Then you can really share the gospel in full scripture with them. Look at verse 3 again. For I delivered to you, first of all, that which I also received, that Christ died for our sins according to the scriptures. Notice what Paul is doing. We don't have the New Testament yet, okay? He's referring back to the Old Testament. He's always pointing to the scriptures. You always have to refer to the scriptures. The Bible teaches this. The Bible says this. Now, what Paul's talking about here, he's talking about Psalm 16:10, Isaiah 53, 8 to 10. He's talking about Psalm 22 concerning the actual crucifixion of Jesus Christ in Psalm 22. 750 years before Christ was crucified, David wrote in Psalm 22 about his crucifixion. And then how about Isaiah 750 years before? In Isaiah chapter 52 verse 11 through chapter 53, you have not only the actual abuse and beatings of Jesus Christ and the crucifixion of Jesus Christ. And yet it was written 750 years before it ever happened. The scriptures, the word of God, the world cannot see that. The world can't do that. It is only by divine appointment that God through his word can only do that because of the anointing of the Holy Spirit and the sacredness of God's word. The holy scriptures. Then he says this, verse 4. And that he, Jesus, was buried and that he rose again on the third day. Notice again, according to what? According to the scriptures. Psalm 22. Genesis 22, Isaiah 53, the Old Testament again. And then verse 5, and that he, Jesus, was seen by Peter, Cephas, then by the 12, and after that he was seen by over 500 Christians at one time, of whom the greater part remain to the present time, but some already have died. So there's all these witnesses that after Jesus was killed, they saw him at the resurrection. Remember when Jesus on the cross and he actually died and told the Spirit to depart? Then they took him down and they buried him. 3 days later, after he went to hell and set the captives free, he comes back and he's in the grave and he resurrects after 3 days. He walks out of the tomb. And then for 40 days, he went and met with the disciples and he showed them his print hands, the actual nails prints in his hands, his feet and the side. He ate with them, he fellowshed with them, and he taught them the word of God. And then after 40 days, he went up to the Mount of Olives and he ascended to heaven in a cloud. And then he told them that he would come again in the same way that he departed. It must have been a trip for the disciples to see him in resurrection body. Remember when Peter was in the mountain and Jesus was transformed into the future? When he said, let's build three tabernacles, one for you, one for Elijah, and one for Moses. And then the Lord rebuked him. And you think how now Jesus, in the resurrection body that he possessed, that he could go through buildings and at the same time they could touch him and he could eat and drink with them. We really don't understand the heavenly body. It's something that is a mystery to us. And yet each one of us individually, when we die, we open our mouth and then the spirit that's in us comes out of our body and the body becomes an empty shell. And our spirit goes to be with the Lord or it goes to hell. And the angels are always at your presence to take you to heaven or to take you to hell. You can read that in the Gospel of Luke, chapter 16, verse 19, all the way down. So it's really for me to understand the scriptures that he's talking about. Verse 15 again. And that he says again that he was seen by 500 brethren at once, of whom the greatest part remains into the present time, but the others have died. Verse 7, and after that he was seen, notice, by James, and then by all the apostles. So every one of them got to see him. And then verse 8, I love this. And then last of all, notice Paul didn't put himself first. And last of all, he was seen by me, Paul, also. And notice, as by one, that was burned out of due time. Paul reminds them that God got a hold of his life and he felt like he was one born out of due season. Because when he first got saved, the apostles didn't accept Paul. They didn't trust him. And it's so cool that he took Judas's place. He became the 12th apostle. When Judas committed suicide, then Paul, on his way to persecuting Christians in the book of Acts chapter 8, he's on his way to Damascus and the Lord appears to him and he knocks him down and says, "Saul, Saul, why are you persecuting me?" And he said, "Is that you, O Lord, Jesus?" And at that particular moment, the Lord blinded him and converted Paul, and he went back into the city of Damascus as he was going to persecute Christians, and he was there for 3 days, totally blind, he couldn't see. And the Lord went to Ananias, there in the city of Damascus, and he said, "Ananias, I want you to go, and I want you to lay hands on this fellow, his name is Paul, that I just converted, and put your hands on him so that he may see again." And Ananias said this, "Man, I'm not going, Lord. Haven't you heard about this guy? He's killing Christians." He says, "Don't worry about it. I already got him." So he went over, laid hands on Paul, and Paul's scales fell off and was baptized with the Holy Spirit, and Paul was never the same again.
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1: "Then, for I am the least of all the apostles," notice that, the humility of Paul, self-denial, "whom I am not worthy to be called an apostle because I persecuted the church of God." Notice that. I was a persecutor of the church of Jesus Christ. Acts 22:4, 1 Timothy 1:15-16, 2 Corinthians 4:5. He constantly was killing Christians and putting them in jail. And yet Paul here, so humble, in sharing his testimony. Verse 10. "But by the grace of God, I am what I am." I love it. Paul doesn't boast and puts himself on a pedestal. He says the whole thing, the bottom line, it was by the grace of God that I was saved. Just like us. It's by the grace of God. Not because we were great, but we were sinners. And God came and touched each one of us individually when we repented, and by faith we asked him to come into our hearts and lives. And what did he do? He transforms us. That's why Paul says in 2 Corinthians 5:17, "Therefore, if any man is in Christ Jesus, all things become brand new. All things pass away and all things become brand new." That's what a Christian is like. Then he says again, "But by the grace of God, I am what I am, and his grace toward me was not in vain." Notice, God's grace is not in vain. "But I labored more abundantly than you all. Yet not I," but check this out, "it was the grace of God which was with me." I love it. The grace of God is what motivates me. The grace of God is what maintains me. The grace of God is the gift of God. I can't boast about it. Apart from the grace of God, man, I would be dust. I would be lost completely and fully. The unmerited favor that God gives to each one of us individually when we submit and surrender our lives to him fully and completely, then the grace of God will start working in your lives. Verse 11. "Therefore," what I just told you, he goes back to the past. He says, "whether it was I or they, so we preach, and so you have come to believe." Notice that. That's his final analysis. It was the gospel of Jesus Christ. It was not the messenger. Understand this. It's not you. It's not me. It's not the messenger. It's the message that saves people. The Savior, Jesus Christ, is not us. The message that we deliver. It's like you pour water into a vessel, and when people drink water out of the vessel, are they tasting the vessel? They're not supposed to. Never they should taste the vessel. The vessel has to be clean. They should taste Jesus Christ, not you or me. Very important. So Paul here brings out some real truth to us. Verse 12. Now, if Christ is preached that he has been raised from the dead, how is it, dude, that some people are saying that there is no resurrection from the dead? So in Corinth, you had these Greeks, and even in the Corinthian church, people that did not believe in the resurrection. There were false teachers in Corinth. They were trying to deceive the people. They were trying to discourage them. It was a logical argument. And then at the same time, here is Paul trying to be a shepherd. And then on the other side, there were those that were trying to destroy the foundation of the resurrection in the life of young believers that had come to Jesus Christ. Not those that were mature. They always go, false prophets, false teachers, always goes to those new Christians. Those that are babies in Christ. And they try to discourage them, and they try to brainwash them, and they try to take them away from the truth of Jesus Christ. But it's the Holy Spirit that seals us. Our hearts and our minds. And as you become a student of God's Word and you begin to study God's Word, then you can stand on the foundation, which is Jesus Christ, and you can give an answer to those that are questioning your faith as you give them the Word of God. So then he says in verse 13, but if there is no resurrection of the dead, then Christ is not risen. Notice that. To deny the bodily resurrection, notice, in principle, is to deny the resurrection of Jesus Christ. If we don't rise, then Christ never rose from the dead. And then let's eat and drink and do whatever we want to do. Because there's no life after death. This is it. So enjoy it now. So Paul's going to really deal with these Gnostics and these guys that didn't believe in the resurrection. He says again in verse 13, but if there is no resurrection of the dead, then Christ is not risen. And if Christ is not risen from the dead, then our preaching is empty and your faith is also empty. Wow. He says, forget about Christianity. Christianity is built upon the resurrection. You see, and the resurrection of Jesus Christ. Without the resurrection, there's no Christianity. So here he brings out this powerful defense. Again, he says, and if Christ is not risen from the dead, then our preaching is empty and your faith is totally empty. Verse 15, yes. And we are found false witnesses of God. So then people can say you guys are false teachers, false prophets. Because the reason we have testified of God that he raised up Jesus Christ, whom he did not raise up, in fact, if the dead did not rise. So he says, people will come to you and say, you're a liar because you said that Christ had risen from the dead. But if it's not true, then you're lying and you're deceiving people. And then verse 16, for if the dead do not rise, then Christ is not risen. And if Christ is not risen, then your faith is empty. Notice that, empty. And you are what? Still in your sins. Wow. Still in your sins. Can you imagine how many people struggle with that? What is the first thing that Satan does to new believers? He condemns them. You know how many people I've talked to when they're new believers? They'll come and say, I think I committed the unpardonable sin. Really? How did you do that? Well, I just came to Christ and I slipped and I fell the other day and I sinned against God. And what does the devil do? Immediately he comes and says, you call yourself a Christian? Man, you totally have gone against what Christ has taught. And they get this in their minds. And yet, the one that commits the blasphemy against the Holy Spirit is a person that would never be in church, never would be convicted, but he would be totally lost, fully out in the world, and never ever would come to Jesus Christ ever again. But here he wants to make sure that we understand that if Christ is not risen from the dead, then we are still empty and dead in our sins. Then God has not forgiven us. We're on our way to hell. There's no redemption for our sins. Verse 18, then also those who have died in Christ have perished. So all of our loved ones, our friends, The prophets from the past, Abraham and all of them, it was just a delusion. It was a lie, and they're all gone, and it is not true. They've all perished fully and completely, and we also will perish if Christ did not die and rise again from the dead. Verse 19, and if in this life only we have hope in Christ, then we of all men are most miserable. Notice that, how sad it would be. Notice, if this is only what we had, but we have Christ and we have His word. Now verse 20 to 28, he says in verse 20, he says, but now Christ is risen from the dead and has become the first fruits of those who have died. Now remember, those in the Old Testament, they died and they were in Abraham's bosom. When Christ died on the cross, do you notice what I'm saying? When Christ died on the cross, what happened? Those that were in hell, taken out, remember Abraham's bosom, and they were taken to heaven. From the time that Jesus died on the cross and resurrected, from that point, not the Old Testament, from that point in the New Testament, until Christ comes again, every person that died, the moment they died, immediately, instead of going to Abraham's bosom, immediately went to heaven. Immediately. So look what he's saying here. This is pretty interesting. Verse 21, for since by men came death, by men also came the resurrection of the dead. Notice that. It was only by man that death came. Why? Because first Adam sinned. Sin entered the world through Adam and Eve, and the whole human race became what? Infected by sin. That's why everybody dies. And it's so cool how Paul brings that from the old past to the present. Look what else he says. For as in Adam all died, but even so now in Christ all shall be made alive. Isn't that cool? Through the resurrection of Jesus Christ. But each one in his own order. Notice what he's going to say. Christ is the first fruits, and after those who are in Christ Jesus at his coming. Then comes the end when he delivers the kingdom of God the Father, and when he puts an end to all rule and all authority and power. And then he says, for he must reign until he has put all his enemies under his feet. Notice that. Rebellion, enmity has to be put down. Satan will be cast into the lake of fire.
0: We hope today's lesson has filled you with a fresh sense of urgency to share the gospel with those who don't yet know Jesus, pointing them to His all-sufficient death on the cross for our sins. 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
8: In 1783, the Revolutionary War was nearly over, but America's future remained uncertain. Officers in the Continental Army were angry. Congress had failed to provide promised pay, and some considered using the Army's power to force the government's hand. George Washington understood their frustration, but he also knew the liberty they had fought to win could be destroyed by the very army that secured it. Washington confronted his officers and urged them to choose honor, patience, and loyalty to the Republic over rebellion. He could have used their anger to increase his own power. Instead, he used his influence to restrain it. Power asks what it can take. Character asks what duty requires. Washington's lesson still stands. Freedom survives when leaders place principle above ambition and remain faithful to God, country, and the people they serve.
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10: 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That happened to the man in this story, a successful businessman. Then he tried the right way, and his heart and mind and very life and the bondage of alcohol were unshackled.

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4: 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But above all, the mission offers hope, as pastors and counselors share the good news that sets the captives free. That same message goes out to the world through this program. 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
5: Anybody home? Byron? Francis said you were here. Then I saw your car outside. Byron, are you all right? Are you upstairs? Oh no, you... You've hung yourself! I've got to get you down!
4: That wasn't the first time the man in our story attempted suicide, nor was it the last. This is the account of how it ended, the conclusion of the true testimony of Byron Dotson from the classic files of Unshackled.
6: I'd been an alcoholic for more than 25 years by the time I realized I was powerless to stop drinking and tried to hang myself. I was the CEO of a large manufacturing company in Lima, Ohio, but I'd nearly ruined the business through neglect and borrowing to support my addiction. After my uncle intervened in my suicide attempt, I decided the next one had to look like an accident, and someone else provided the means. How long will you stay at your parents' farm?
7: Only a few days. Gotta get their finances in order.
6: Couldn't get along without you.
7: Byron, I hope you take care of yourself while I'm away.
6: I will, honey. Don't worry. I will.
7: You're not going on any trips, are you?
6: Only one.
7: For how long?
6: A few days.
7: Byron, look out! The car!
6: I can't stop! We hit head on. And I found myself knocked free 40 feet in front of the crash while the car was demolished up to the windshield. I ran back and saw that Frances was unhurt and our daughter had only a small cut on her nose. No one in the other car was seriously hurt either. Afterward, I stayed moody and depressed. One night as I drove in a freezing rain, the engine stopped and the battery died. Another driver gave me a push, but we locked bumpers. Trying to unhook them, I fell and broke my back.
8: Byron, you can see on the x-ray that you fractured number 2 and 3 lumbar vertebrae, the split diagonally pressing on the spinal cord.
6: Small wonder I can't move my legs.
8: You've done irreparable damage to your spinal cord.
6: Can you operate?
8: No, too risky.
6: Well, I can't live like this, paralyzed from the hips down.
8: We're going to put you in a cast so you can't move at all until the bones heal. But if there's an accident while we're working on you, you could die.
6: Wouldn't that be tragic?
8: You could also go into a coma and not come out. The procedure is very risky.
6: I'll take the chance if it means I can walk again.
8: I'm afraid you may never walk again.
7: I brought you some more books to read.
6: Did you bring me something to drink?
7: No, it's not allowed. At least the cast is off and you've graduated to a wheelchair.
6: I'm so tired of being here.
7: Any improvement?
6: A little feeling in my legs.
7: That's wonderful.
6: The doctor says I can start physical therapy now.
7: Before you know it, you'll be home again.
6: With a stop at a bar, I'm dying of thirst.
7: I pray for you, Byron. I pray that God will quench your thirst. He spared your life, you know. Many times.
6: Yeah, someday I'll get right with God. Maybe even do some kind of church work, but not now. Frances always kept her peace and composure. She held the family and the company together, pulling more than her load when

0: I was sick or drunk, but I didn't appreciate her efforts. Not then. With therapy, I graduated to crutches, then a cane. And after 6 months in the hospital, I went home.
1: Byron, it's been so peaceful having you sober all these months. Must you?
0: Yes, I must.
1: We need to go over the financial books together. There's a problem.
0: There's always a problem, but none I can't solve.
1: You can solve it more easily with a clear head.
0: Much better. Pour you one?
1: No, thanks.
0: Life looks better this side of a drink, Francis.
1: Maybe for you. Not for the rest of us.
0: You're not gonna spoil it for me, are you? I want to celebrate my homecoming, my return from the dead.
1: There's always a reason to drink, isn't there? Never a good enough reason to quit.
0: My drinking grew worse, along with my health. I had ulcers and several heart attacks, not to mention a bad disposition most of the time. I also had several nervous breakdowns brought on by alcohol. After years of pulling me away from death's door, my doctor took a stand.
1: Doctor, this is the worst I've ever seen him. He just went berserk.
2: He's an alcoholic.
1: You don't have to tell me that.
2: His heart is very weak. If he doesn't stop drinking and start eating right, he'll die. His weight is way below normal for his height.
1: I think he wants to die. He tried to hang himself, you know.
2: And alcoholism is slow suicide.
1: There has to be a way to reach him.
2: Is he willing to go into a clinic for treatment?
1: He won't take my suggestions. Maybe he'll take yours.
2: I'll try talking to him, but if he won't listen, he'll have to find another doctor. Byron, I've seen you through a dangerous appendectomy, blood poisoning, broken bones, even a broken back. But I can't help you in this case.
0: What are you talking about? You're the best doctor in town.
2: You have a condition I cannot treat.
0: What am I supposed to do?
2: Check into a treatment center for alcoholism.
0: That won't do any good.
2: It will if you have a mind to quit drinking.
0: That isn't my problem.
2: Yes, it is.
0: I have a medical condition, and you don't know what it is, so you're stonewalling it.
2: You belong in and are headed for a mental institution. Why don't you voluntarily consent to confinement in one?
0: You know where you can go.
2: Then find someone else to help you.
0: What?
2: You heard me. Find another doctor. I don't want any more of your money.
0: That was a new low for me. Not even the lowliest bartender refused my money. There was worse to come as alcohol drew me deeper into delusion and fear, and I raged at whoever was in my way, mostly Frances. She finally had me taken to the county jail for my own protection.
3: All right, give me your belt, your tie, and your shoelaces.
0: How am I supposed to hold myself together?
3: It's for your own protection. I know about your previous attempts to harm yourself.
0: The indignity.
3: Just hand them over.
0: I won't forget this. Hey, you hear me, Francis? You can't do this to me! They let me call my lawyer, and the next morning I found myself in front of a probate judge. My lawyer was with me, but across the room sat my wife, brother, and doctor. The judge examined papers that would remove me from society, committing me to an institution.
4: Byron, you and I have known each other a long time, haven't we?
0: Yeah, a long time.
4: In this courtroom, I'm a judge first, and your friend second. Do you understand that?
0: Yes.
4: The evidence is pretty convincing, Byron. By law, I have every right. In fact, it's my duty to put you away for your own protection, to protect your family and to protect society.
0: I'm sure that's true.
4: Yeah, you've had a lot of trouble, haven't you, Byron?
0: Yes.
4: What do you think I should do with you?
0: Judge, I think I can lick this thing if I'm given another chance.
4: I do too. Would you honestly be interested in an alcoholics organization if I put a good man in touch with you?
0: Yes. A man came to my house and explained the program. So, I tried the program. Read books, talked with ministers, and desperately struggled not to drink. And when I finally caved in, I drank worse than ever. 1.5 bottles of whiskey every day. I was also addicted to narcotics by then. I could hear Francis praying for me morning and evening, so I insisted on separate bedrooms. Sometimes, though, I listened.
1: Oh, God. Please do something for my husband. He's wrecking the business, destroying the family. I'm ashamed to go out anymore. I can't stand it any longer. Please do something, I pray.
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0: During a busy time at work, I lied to Francis and went to Cleveland, where I bought 2 bottles of whiskey and checked into a hotel, taking a room on the 8th floor. I planned to jump out to the street below. I even went to climb out the window onto a ledge when my hand fell on a Bible that was on a dresser beside the window. I stepped back in and thumbed the pages. Wisdom is before him that hath understanding, but the eyes of a fool are in the ends of the earth. That's me. I'm a fool. There has to be a way. I returned to Lima determined to beat alcohol. I borrowed my wife's Bible and read much of it, looking for that verse I'd read. Finally, I found it in Proverbs chapter 17. Then I told Francis I was going to Columbus for treatment. Instead, I checked into a hotel and drank. That night, I had the delirium tremors so bad, 2 men came and took me to the hospital by force. In the morning, I called a preacher who told me he didn't deal with alcoholics. I was so angry, I kicked the phone. Meanwhile, Francis took action.
1: Oh God, thank you for showing me how selfish I've been, praying for myself instead of for Byron. Lord, please save him. Whatever it takes, save him and give him the power to resist this evil.
5: Hello?
1: Pastor Good?
5: Yes?
1: I just listened to your radio program about Jesus and the demoniac. It describes my husband perfectly. He's an alcoholic.
5: Alcoholism is demonic in nature, but really, we're talking about sin.
1: You said we should pray for our loved ones like that, but I've been praying for my husband for 20 years.
5: The Lord tells us not to lose heart.
1: Would you please visit him? He's in a hospital right there in Columbus.
5: I have a busy schedule. We're setting up a booth at the state fair, and I... But I'll stop by.
1: I'll give you the address.
6: Is there a man here by the name of Byron Dotson?
0: I'm Dotson. You're a preacher, aren't you?
6: Yeah, I am.
0: Well, I want nothing to do with a preacher, the Bible, or anything else.
6: Look here, I came at your wife's request. You're not wasting my time. You're wasting God's time. Sit down and listen to me.
0: She told you about me?
6: All I need to know. She said you want to be sober, but you're not able to follow through.
0: That's true.
6: Let me read to you about a man like that, who met Jesus. From the Gospel of Mark, chapter 5, Jesus was in the country of the Gadarenes. It says, "And when he was come out of the ship, immediately there met him out of the tombs a man with an unclean spirit, who had his dwelling among the tombs, and no man could bind him, no, not with chains, because that he had been often bound with fetters and chains, and the chains had been plucked asunder by him, and the fetters broken in pieces. Neither could any man tame him. And always, night and day, he was in the mountains and in the tombs, crying and cutting himself with stones.
7: That's me. I tried to cut myself and hang myself.
6: But when he saw Jesus afar off, he ran and worshipped him and cried with a loud voice and said, "What have I to do with thee, Jesus, thou Son of the Most High God? I adjure thee by God that thou torment me not." And Jesus said unto him, "Come out of the man, thou unclean spirit." Do you understand? There's a dark force that's at the root of all of this, and you're powerless to control it, unless you have the Spirit of God living inside you, which would mean confessing your sin and giving your life to Jesus.
7: I know I'm powerless.
6: Did you notice that the man called Jesus Son of the Most High God?
7: Yes.
6: The Bible says in the Gospel of John chapter 3, verse 16 and 17, "For God so loved the world that he gave his only begotten Son, that whosoever believeth in him should not perish, but have everlasting life. For God sent not his Son into the world to condemn the world, but that the world through him might be saved." Do you believe that Jesus is the Son of God?
7: Yes, I believe that.
6: Jesus came to seek and save that which was lost, our fellowship with God, and eternal life with God when Adam sinned. Why did God send his Son? Because he loves us. The Bible says, "But God commendeth his love toward us, in that while we were yet sinners, Christ died for us." Sin is serious business with God. The penalty is death and eternal damnation. So, Jesus died in our place on the cross. Without him, we sin and can't change ourselves. We lack the power to resist temptations. You must be born again.
7: What do you mean?
6: Here, read this. It's what Jesus said.
7: "Except a man be born again, he cannot see the kingdom of God." How do I do that?
6: Repent of your sins. Confess your guilt to God. The Bible says that if thou shalt confess with thy mouth the Lord Jesus, and shalt believe in thine heart that God hath raised him from the dead, thou shalt be saved. For with the heart man believeth unto righteousness, and with the mouth confession is made unto salvation. Would you like to pray with me?
7: Yes. Yes, I would. We prayed, and I returned to my sickbed. There, alone with God, I prayed again. "Lord, from this day on, I am yours. I have failed miserably in running my life. I'm so sorry. Please forgive me. I now receive Jesus Christ as my personal Savior." In that moment, I was born again, and I learned as the days passed by that God removed all desire for alcohol and narcotics. My family was ecstatic.
1: Your mother is so thrilled at the change in you, Byron. And the business is doing great, too.
7: If I'd known sooner how much peace I'd have, believe you me, I wouldn't have resisted so long.
1: We've prayed for you so much.
7: I overheard you many times.
1: Then the Lord showed me that I was really praying for myself. There is a difference.
7: Indeed, there is. You know, Francis, I've been wondering what he wants me to do with my life now. And I was reading Mark chapter 5 again about the demoniac.
1: Yes?
7: After Jesus healed him, he wanted to go with the Lord, but Jesus wouldn't let him. He said, "Go home and tell your friends what the Lord has done for you and how he's had compassion on you."
1: Well, you have told people how the Lord healed you.
7: I want to give my testimony in church. And I want to travel so I can tell everybody about Christ. Francis and I traveled to Puerto Rico and Haiti and then to numerous countries in South America, Bolivia, Peru, Ecuador, and Colombia. We spoke in tribal villages, at street meetings, and at Christian businessmen's luncheons where I gave my testimony. All those years that I walked in darkness, disrespect, and in disobedience to God, His hand was stretched out still, reaching out to cover me with His mercy and grace. So many times I could have died and gone to hell, but God is merciful. The Bible says, "The Lord is not slack concerning His promise, as some men count slackness, but is long-suffering to usward, not willing that any should perish, but that all should come to repentance." And He's calling you right now. What is your answer? Jesus said, "I am the way, the truth, and the life. No man cometh unto the Father but by me." Come, receive Him now. Don't let the enemy of your soul whisper doubt at you. I continued to give my testimony, and people made professions of faith in the Lord. 4 years passed as many men and women sought help for their broken lives, just as mine had been. Then I went through a period of confusion. I felt that God wanted me to do something. But what? In search of what His will may be, I continued to read my Bible and pray. Then an opportunity presented itself to fly to Miami. I arrived in the early morning.
8: Hello?
7: Hello, honey.
8: Are you all right? Where are you, Byron?
7: Biscayne Bay.
8: What are you doing in Florida?
7: Seeking to follow the Lord. I'm sure He wants me to do something, but I'm not sure what.
8: How did you get there?
7: By plane. I've left copies of my tract here and there, but so far I don't have peace. I keep following His lead, I hope.
8: Something is different. I can tell. You haven't been yourself.
7: Well, I've met several people who need the Lord, and I've been able to point them to Jesus. One man has been given only 6 months to live.
8: Maybe that's why God led you to Miami.
7: They asked me to go on a commercial fishing trip with them, so I'm gonna go.
8: Who asked you?
7: The man who is terminally ill and his wife.
8: When do they want you to go?
7: Right now. That's why I called.
8: You're going on a fishing trip? Byron, this is a busy time at the factory.
7: I know, honey. We just have to trust God and leave the results with Him. As the fishing boat traveled 12 miles out to the fishing grounds, I told the couple my story, and they both prayed to receive Christ. Just then, the boat's captain told me I was seated on the wrong side and sent me to the other side of the boat, where I sat beside a man from South America and his two young sons.
9: Haven't I seen you someplace?
7: Oh, I doubt it.
9: I just know I've seen you someplace.
7: Well, here's a printed testimony that tells my life story. It's a little wet, but look it over and you might remember where you've seen me.
9: I do know you. I have one of these pamphlets. You spoke in Colombia, South America at a hotel breakfast.
7: Yes, I did. 4 years ago.
9: I resisted the desire to come to Jesus Christ that morning. I needed someone to guide me, but afterward, nobody spoke to me, so I just left.
7: Oh, I'm sorry about that. What do you do for a living?
9: I'm an airline captain. You know, this is very strange. When I packed up to come here, I noticed your pamphlet in my dresser drawer. And I thought to myself, wouldn't it be amazing if I happen to meet this man, Dodson, while I'm in the States?
7: Well, Jesus has a way of guiding our lives. He's amazing.
9: I had even said to myself, if I did meet you, I would receive Christ as my Savior.
7: You said that?
9: See, now, here we are, 1,000 miles from home, each coming from opposite directions.
7: 12 miles out on the ocean, seated side by side.
9: What do you make of this?
7: Now I know why God sent me here and why He brought us together. God wants to save you. You know, you can pray now to receive Christ.
1: So he prayed right there in the boat?
7: Yes, we did.
1: Oh, what an experience.
7: He kept saying how much peace and joy he felt. And I did too.
1: No more confusion or depression?
7: None. That's definitely why God took me there.
1: Well, Jesus said, Follow me, and I will make you fishers of men.
0: It was a soul-winning appointment, no doubt. And I won a prize for catching the most fish.
1: What was the prize?
0: 4 tickets to go fishing the next day. I couldn't use the tickets, so I gave them to my new friends.
1: Some people wouldn't have done what you did, not knowing what lay ahead.
0: You have to follow God wherever He leads. Sometime later, the airline captain was killed in a plane crash, so I was glad he knew the Lord. I myself suffered a 3rd heart attack a few years later and couldn't even receive visitors in the hospital. But I continued to witness to all the medical people who cared for me. If the Lord can heal a drunk like me, He can cure anyone. But first, there has to be a change of heart. Ezekiel chapter 36, verse 26 promises, "A new heart also will I give you, and a new spirit will I put within you. And I will take away the stony heart out of your flesh, and I will give you an heart of flesh."
3: 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Heard in part 2 of the classic true story of Byron Dotson, where Tom Geitch, Cheryl Lynn Galimo, John Green, and David Zarbach. 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
4: Coming up today, Pastor Greg Laurie points out how the Lord is looking for honesty. He's looking for those with pure hearts.
3: A hypocrite is a person who is putting on a performance. They're playing a role. They're hiding behind a mask, and God doesn't like it when you do that. Better to be an honest sinner than a lying saint or hypocrite.

0: When we hide behind a facade, a false front, trying to pretend we're someone we're not, we're not fooling God, right? He knows who we really are. In fact, He knows us better than we know ourselves. Well, today on A New Beginning, Pastor Greg Laurie points out the peril of living an imitation life. It's a disappointment to the Lord, and our act may not be believable to those around us either. It's a good opportunity for a reset and to live a life of transparent honesty going forward.
1: The title of my message today is Honest to God. On Halloween, you know, maybe you put on a costume, maybe you put on a mask, and you pretend to be something that you are not. That's what I want to talk about. And my message today that I'm calling Honest to God is you don't want to be a hypocrite. And a technical definition of a hypocrite is it's someone who's playing a part. Someone who is effectively an actor. They're presenting an image that is not really them, and they want you to believe that they are this person. And in context, this would be a person pretending to be a Christian. It is actually not a Christian at all. Now, let's be honest. One of the things that keeps non-believers away is hypocrisy in the church, right? How many of you have heard some non-believers say, well, the reason I don't go to church is there are too many hypocrites there. Have you heard that one? Yeah, we have all heard it. What are you going to say? No, come to our church. It's hypocrite free. That's impossible. I sometimes say to people, well, if you find a perfect church and there's no hypocrites in it, please don't join it because you'll ruin it, right? We are imperfect people serving a perfect God. And if we're honest, we all have moments of hypocrisy. But sometimes this is used as an excuse that non-believers offer as to why they will not become Christians. I was at a Harley dealership a while ago, and some guy, I was talking to him about the Lord, and he said, well, yeah, what about all the different religions that are out there? How can one belief be true and the others not be true? And at that moment, a really loud Harley rode by with super loud pipes. I said, you hear that? That is the sound of a genuine Harley Davidson motorcycle. And he said, yeah, that's right. And I said, and there's a lot of imitations out there on the road, but there's only one Harley. And I have to say, riding in a Harley myself, when you see someone coming on the other side of the road toward you, if you ride a Harley, you do this little sideways wave. If you're a rider, you know what I'm talking about. So you kind of ride, you just kind of go, hey, you like that? But if they're on another kind of motorcycle, you don't acknowledge them. Okay, it's kind of an elitist thing because we think we're cool when we're not, but whatever. But my point was, just because there's imitations doesn't mean there is not a genuine, and in fact, the very existence of all the imitations shows there has to be the real one there somewhere. So here's the devil's thinking. He knows there's the genuine Savior, Jesus Christ. He knows it's through Christ that people come to God. Therefore, he effectively floods the market with cheap imitations to distract and divert people from the real thing. But let's understand what a hypocrite really is. A hypocrite is not a Christian who's following Christ and slips up. Because of people appointing an accusing finger, you just got angry. You exceeded the speed limit while you were driving. You were unkind. You didn't do this exactly right. And we all have moments where we don't live up to the standards we have in Scripture and the faith that we have, but that happens. But that's not hypocrisy. That is, well, humanity. We're all going to fall short. But the difference between a person who falls short and admits it and is sorry for it and tries to do better and a person who's playing a role is one is trying, one is walking with the Lord, the other isn't walking with the Lord at all. Look, we're all going to fall short in some way, shape, or form. The fact is, the further we go in the Christian life, the more we realize we need to grow. And so here is the difference. A hypocrite is a person who is putting on a performance. They're playing a role. They're hiding behind a mask. And really, they're not a believer at all. And ironically, Hypocrites are often the most critical people of all. It doesn't surprise me when I find a hypercritical person turn out to be guilty of sins that are far worse than the sins they're criticizing in other people's lives. I bring this up because we're going to look at a very interesting couple in the Bible, Ananias and Sapphira. They were two hypocrites who found out the hard way that you can't pull the wool over God's eyes. Now, here's the thing to remember. Jesus saved his most scathing words, not for sinners, but for hypocrites. He saved his most scathing words for the Pharisees. Now, being a Pharisee was not in and of itself a bad thing. A Pharisee could be a very devout man. He could be a man who really sought to know God by memorizing the scripture and living by the standards he lived by. But unfortunately, many of the Pharisees had no interest in God at all. And for them, it was more about theater. And Jesus was very critical of them, calling them whitewashed tombs, which means you look good on the outside, but you're dead in the inside. In contrast, with sinners, Jesus was incredibly compassionate. Take the woman caught in the act of adultery as an example. The Pharisees grabbed her, threw her before Jesus, not because they cared about the law or what was right or wrong. They just wanted to put him to a test that hopefully he would fail. They throw her down at the feet of Christ. They say, the law says this woman should be put to death. What do you say? Jesus looks around at these creepy, self-righteous, arrogant hypocrites. And we read that he stoops down and writes in the sand, stands up, writes in the sand again. Then he looks at them and says, let him that is among you without sin cast the first stone. And the Bible says they left from the eldest to the youngest. Now he looks at this woman who actually was guilty of this sin. And he says, woman, where are your accusers? She says, I have none, Lord. It's interesting, the very word that he used for woman is a term of respect. It's almost as though he called her ma'am or lady. I don't know if she'd ever been called that before. But he said, ma'am, lady, woman, where are your accusers? Showing that he didn't just see her for what she was, he saw her for what she could become. Yeah, at that moment she was an immoral woman caught in the act. But he saw that she could become a woman of God. Woman, lady, ma'am, where are your accusers? I have none, Lord. Then go and sin no more. And we see this over and over again. He's loving and patient and compassionate with sinners, even being called the friend of sinners, but very quick to deal with self-righteous hypocrites. Listen to this. Better to be an honest sinner than a lying saint.
0: Pastor Greg Laurie will have the second half of his message in just a moment. We really enjoy hearing when people appreciate Pastor Greg's messages.
2: I just wanted to let Greg know that he has inspired my life. I feel like he's an older brother, and he's given me so much hope and love through the Word of Christ. I just retired as a law enforcement after 41 years, and thank you for everything you do in bringing the Word of Christ to the lost and to the needy. Take care.
0: It's a blessing to know that listeners are hearing these messages and God is using His Word to touch hearts. How have Pastor Greg's studies impacted your life? Would you let him know? Send an email to greg@harvest.org. Well, today, Pastor Greg is presenting a study of the sin of Ananias and Sapphira in a message called Honest to God. Let's listen.
1: So here we come now to the story of how the devil changes his approach. At first, he attacked the church outwardly, and that blew up in his face. Instead of weakening the church, it strengthened the church. So now he comes in a different way. First, he came like a lion. Now he's going to come like a serpent. Just like he came to Eve in the Garden of Eden, slithering in. That's how the devil often works. He'll attack you on the outside, and you're fighting him here, but you might be letting him in somewhere else. So let's get the backdrop of the story. Barnabas, is seen giving a gift to the church for the use of ministry. Now, I love Barnabas. He's called the son of consolation. Whenever you read about Barnabas, he's encouraging someone. And here he is giving this. Now, no one forced him to do this. No one pressured him to do this. And periodically, we have people come to us and say, I want to give a gift to the ministry because I want to invest in what you guys are doing. And we're so appreciative of that. But here's the thing. This was voluntary. He didn't have to do it, but he wanted to do it. And other members in the church did the same thing. They were sort of pitching in and helping out because some believers, because of persecution, were losing their employment. They needed help. So the church was pooling their resources. It wasn't forced on them by the government. It was voluntarily done by members of the church, of the congregation. But so Ananias and Sapphira see this and they think, wow, look at how the people appreciate this. We want to be seen as virtuous people too. So this is what happens next. And one of the most shocking stories in the Bible, quite candidly. Acts chapter 5, starting in verse 1. I'm reading from the New Living Translation. There was a man named Ananias, who with his wife Sapphira sold some property. He brought part of the property to the apostles, but claimed it was the full amount. His wife agreed to this deception. Underline that, this deception. Then Peter said, Ananias, why has Satan filled your heart? You lied to the Holy Spirit, and you kept some of the money for yourself. This property was yours to sell or not sell, as you wish or not. And after selling it, the money was yours to keep or to give away. Why would you do a thing like this? You're not lying to us, you're lying to God. And as soon as Ananias heard these words, he fell to the ground and died. And everyone who heard about it was terrified. Well, then some young men wrapped him in a sheet, took him out and buried him. About 3 hours later, his wife comes in, not knowing what had happened. Peter asks her, what was this price you and your husband received for the land? She said, yeah, that was the price. Peter said, how could the two of you even think of doing a thing like this, conspiring together to test the Spirit of the Lord? Just outside that door are the young men who buried your husband, and they'll carry you out too. And instantly, she fell to the floor and died, and the young men saw she was dead, and they carried her out and buried her beside her husband. And great fear gripped the entire church and all the others who heard what happened. We'll stop there. How's that for a story? Wow. Why did God deal so severely with these two people? Because they committed a specific sin against the Spirit that still can be committed today. They lied to the Spirit of God. Verse 4, you've not lied to men, but to God. Their sin was they lied to the Holy Spirit. The Holy Spirit is a member of the Trinity, Father, Son, and Holy Spirit. The Holy Spirit has a will. The Holy Spirit has a personality. The Holy Spirit can be specifically sinned against. There are specific sins identified in the Bible that can be committed against the Holy Spirit. For instance, you can insult the Spirit. You can resist the Spirit. You can lie to the Spirit, as the story here shows. And you can blaspheme the Spirit. So what is this about? Again, Ananias and Sapphira were hypocrites. They were playing a part. They were pretending to be something that they were not. They wanted people to think they were really devoted to God when they weren't. Now, before we criticize them, let's just ask ourselves this question. Have we ever done anything like this? The answer is yes. Here's how. You know, we put on a performance. Maybe there's a prayer meeting and it's our turn to pray and we hog the prayer. You ever pray with people like that? They just pray forever, forever. And it's a very flowery prayer. Because what are they doing? They want to impress you, right? Oh, our Father, we thank thee today. And I thank you, Lord, as I was studying your word for 3 hours, how you spoke to my heart. And then, Lord, as I was actually leading people to Christ on the way over here, 6 or 7, as I recall. But, Lord, what is that all about? You're talking more about you than the Lord. And so this is the thing. We can do the same thing. In fact, Jesus called out the Pharisees in Matthew 6. In a modern translation, he says, be especially careful when you're trying to be good so you don't make a performance out of it. It might be good theater, but the God who made you will not be applauding. Don't pray for theater. Don't worship for theater. You know, some people always say, I'm going to really just, you know, sing louder and lift my hands higher. And that's all good. We want that. But don't do it in a way where you're drawing unnecessary attention to yourself. Sometimes people will pretend to be a Christian when it works to their benefit. Maybe you're a Christian girl and some guy comes up and says, hey, I'd like to take you out for dinner. And you say, well, I don't want to be involved with anyone who's not a Christian. Are you a Christian? And he says, yeah. Hallelujah. Even the way he said it was kind of creepy. It's like, huh? Doesn't the Bible say something about greeting one another with a holy kiss? So come here, hold on. That guy might be lying to your face, right? Or maybe when you go to buy a vehicle, a number of years ago, I was looking at some truck and the car dealer was cussing up a blue streak, all this profanity. And then he says, so tell me, what's your name, Greg? Yeah, what do you do for a living? I'm a pastor. All of a sudden, it's like, hallelujah, praise the Lord, brother. I'm like, give me a break. Just be an honest sinner, not a lying car dealer. Sometimes when someone's running for office and they want to get the evangelical vote, all of a sudden, there's the little religious rhetoric in their speeches, and they show up at church, and they want to be noticed, and hey, everybody, look, yeah, here I am. So be careful to not put on a performance. God doesn't like it when you do that. Again, let me emphasize, better to be an honest sinner than a lying saint. So don't put this show on. That's what Ananias and Sapphira were doing. They were pretending to be something they were not.

0: Pastor Greg Laurie, urging lifestyles of transparent honesty as we walk with the Lord. Good insight today here on A New Beginning. When we're pretending to be a believer, most people can see right through that. And God can always see right through that. How is your relationship with the Lord? Have you ever come to Him and asked Him to forgive you of your sins? Have you decided to follow Him? Pastor Greg, what would you say to the person listening who's not sure if they've ever come to the Lord and asked Him to be their Savior?
1: Yes, I think they need to make this commitment to Christ. Here's what the Bible says. Whoever will call upon the name of the Lord will be saved. So you need to reach out to God. Not just think about it. Not just say, one of these days I would like to. Just do it. In fact, you can do it right now. You say, well, how do I call out to the name of the Lord? You do it through prayer. God is just a prayer away. How about if I lead you in a prayer? And you could pray this prayer after me. You can pray it out loud if you like. You can pray it quietly in your heart. But direct this prayer toward God, and you could pray it after me right now. You ready? Pray this after me. Lord Jesus, I know that I'm a sinner, but I know that you're the Savior, and I want a relationship with you. So as your word says, I'm calling on the name of the Lord. I'm asking you to save me from my sin, and I'm asking that we begin a new relationship today. Thank you for loving me and sending your son Jesus to die on the cross for my sin and then raising him from the dead. I now put my faith and trust in Jesus Christ, and I ask this in Jesus' name. Amen.
0: Amen. 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
1: Yes.
0: And when that happens, you know, we really want to give them something to follow up.
1: Yeah.
0: And obviously, a Bible is a great option, the best option. And you have a new book, What Every Growing Christian Needs to Know. It kind of sounds like that would be a great introduction to the Christian life.
1: Yeah, I think so, Dave. I think it'd be very helpful because, you know, you wonder, where do I go now? You know, when I became a Christian at the age of 17, no one gave me anything. They didn't give me a Bible. They didn't say, Greg, you need to start going to church now. And the school bell rang because it happened on my high school campus. And I literally had no idea what to do next. And thank God, a guy I didn't know from Adam's house cat. And I don't know that Adam had a house cat, but it's an expression. Anyway, this guy named Mark comes up to me. He introduces himself. He takes me to church, and effectively, he started to disciple me. That was so important. But I want to help other people sort of be like Mark was to me. And this is a resource you could put in the hands of a new believer. In fact, you could go through it with them, and it would be helpful to you as well. You could break things down and explain it. You could start a little small group and invite new believers over to it. But this is something that will be a blessing to them because, you know, when I read a book, I'm not trying to impress anyone, Dave. I'm not some prolific author. I speak in a very plain, understandable way. And by the way, that's intentional. I heard one great Bible preacher from days gone by who said the objective of preaching is to get the cookies on the bottom shelf where the kids can get to them. So I try to do that. I use humor. I use illustration. I try to write in a language, in a way of speaking that people understand, because I just want them to internalize these truths. You know, and I have to say that the Bible says of Jesus, the common people heard him gladly. He wasn't trying to impress the Pharisees and the Sadducees and the religious elite of the day. In fact, he had some pretty scathing words for them. He was trying to communicate with the regular folk out there who just wanted to get closer to God. So if you want to learn more about how to get the most out of your Bible study and how to pray more effectively and how to share your faith in a way that you'll see results, then you want to order a copy of this new book, What Every Growing Christian Needs to Know.
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15: This is not saying Jesus sympathetically feels our pain. He takes our sin and its full punishment, pays for it in full, and thus brings to an end the reign of sin in our lives with all of its effects and all of its manifestations, all of its griefs and all of its sorrows. And one day we'll enter into the fullness of it.
16: 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I'm your host, Phil Johnson. The gospel of Jesus Christ can be compared to a bottomless well. No matter how many times you draw from its life-giving truth, you can't exhaust the supply. You'll never fully grasp everything there is to know about God's work of salvation. But that doesn't mean there aren't some essential gospel truths that you can and must understand. Today, John MacArthur looks at one of those essential

0: bore the full punishment of God, the Lord was pleased to crush him, verse 10 says. He took the punishment for our sin and thus carried the full weight of sin and all its effects away. This is not saying Jesus sympathetically feels our pain. It's not saying that. It is that he takes our sin and its full punishment, pays for it in full, and thus brings to an end the reign of sin in our lives with all of its effects and all of its manifestations, all of its griefs and all of its sorrows. And one day we'll enter into the fullness of that, won't we? One day when we enter into heaven, no more sin and no more effects. We should have suffered for our sins, but he did. He took away from us all that belonged to us, all that we should have felt by way of judgment, pain, devastation, even eternal punishment, and put it on himself. And thus he shifted the load completely away from us. He takes our sin and removes it, having paid for it in full. Now that's the prophecy of Isaiah about this one who will come. And you're going to see that same truth reiterated in the remaining sections of this great chapter because it is the cardinal truth. Verse 8, for example, he was cut off out of the land of the living for the transgression of my people to whom the stroke was due. The question then is, who is this person? Peter, no doubt having this passage in mind, tells us in 1 Peter 2, speaking of Christ, he says, of Christ, he himself bore our sins in his body on the cross. And by his wounds you were healed. That's a direct allusion to Isaiah 53. It can be no one but Christ. No one but Jesus Christ can fulfill this. Israel will come to that knowledge, come to that awareness, weeping and wailing in repentance, having seen the truth about the servant Messiah, Yeshua, Jesus. They will testify to the massive error that they have made. Generations have made it. For thousands of years they have made this error. And here they declare how wrong they were. It wasn't for his sin that he suffered, it was for their sin. And then comes this confession. Yet, reaching back, we ourselves esteemed him stricken, smitten of God, and afflicted. And there's the confession that we thought God was punishing him for his own sins. We considered or reckoned him the stricken, smitten, afflicted by God for blasphemy. The word God is Elohim, and all those verbs connect with Elohim. Stricken by God, smitten by God, afflicted by God. We thought God was punishing him for his sins. And the language here is very strong. The word stricken is to strike violently, a very violent word used in Exodus 11, one of the plagues. The word smitten means basically to beat someone even to death. And the word afflicted, a general word to be humiliated, to be degraded, to be destroyed. So we thought that when he was being smashed and beaten and degraded and humiliated, that this was God doing it because he was a blasphemer. And by the way, that is still the Jewish assessment today. Jewish assessment is just that today. And they will someday in the future know that this is the Lamb of God chosen by him to be the vicarious substitute bearing their sins. They get it. And so in verse 5, they will say he was pierced for our transgressions, crushed for our iniquities, chastened for our well-being, scourged for our healing. This is such marvelous language here, very graphic. The words pierced, crushed, chastened or punished, scourged, very strong words. Let's talk about those for a moment. The prophet has no knowledge of the cross, doesn't know what's going to happen 700 years hence. The Spirit of God leads him to pick these words, and we could say that these are metaphoric words in some way, or these are sort of general words, that the saying pierced, crushed, punished, scourged, simply trying to pick words that are graphic and dramatic and sort of repulsive to think about someone being treated this way, and that they're intended to be somewhat general, and you would be right about that. There are Hebrew scholars that suggest that the word pierced, for example, is the strongest Hebrew expression for violent death. So that if you look at it in a general sense, you could say, well, whoever this is, he's going to have a violent death. And you would be right. And you could look at the word crushed. And that word can refer to anything from being trampled to death, literally trampled, crushed underfoot, such as Lamentations 3:34, all the way to being battered and bruised. That would be the lesser of it. It could be simply a broad word for somebody's life being crushed out. But it can be anything, as I said, from being trampled to death to being severely bruised. And then the word chastisement, very interesting word. It is the only Hebrew word to express punishment. And punishment is a technical term. It's a legal term in some sense. And you could say, well, this definitely was a punishment, generally speaking, and you would be correct about that. And the word scourged could also be viewed in somewhat of a general sense. Scourging meaning lashing someone, slashing someone, inflicting wounds on someone. They could be general words. And perhaps when Isaiah wrote that, that's what he thought. Well, this is just picking all the worst possible descriptions of a horrific, horrendous death. But the truth of the matter is, they're not just general terms, because every one of them specifically happened to Jesus. He was pierced 5 times, both feet, both hands, and his side. Psalm 22 is a psalm that looks forward to the cross. Psalm 22 begins, my God, why have you forsaken me? The very words Jesus said on the cross. But in Psalm 22:16, the psalmist writes, they pierced my hands and feet. Zechariah 12:10, Zechariah says, they'll look on him whom they pierced. And they actually pierced Jesus on the cross. That actually happened. What about the word crushed? Can refer, as I said, to anything from a sort of severe bruising to being trampled to death. Listen, we know what happened to Jesus. We know that he was slapped. We know that he was punched in the face, John 19:3. And we also know, according to Matthew chapter 27, verse 30, that the Romans took sticks and beat him in the face with sticks, punching him in the face, slapping him in the face, and beating his head and his face with sticks would raise bruises and welts. That would be within the framework of that word, crushed. Well, what about the next one? Chastening, as I said, the Hebrew word for punishment. Was his execution a form of punishment? Absolutely it was. There was an indictment of him. You remember the Jews called him together and brought in false witnesses to tell lies against him. The indictment went from place to place in the house of Annas and Caiaphas. They passed him over to Herod. They passed him back. Mock series of trials in which they tried to bring that indictment to an actual crime. And then they wanted an execution, so they put him before Pilate. And Pilate was intimidated and blackmailed into sentencing Jesus to death, and his execution was an official punishment by the government of Rome. It was a punishment, result of an indictment, a trial, a verdict, a sentence, a formal punishment was carried out. And what about the word scourging? Is that just a generic term? Well, according to Mark 15:15, it says he was scourged. We all know the story of that, a heavy stick with leather thongs extending from it, embedded with bone and rock and glass, lacerating his body over and over and over again. The Jews knew all that. They know it now. They know it today. They know about this man, Jesus, who was pierced and bruised and punished and scourged. They know that very well. It's in the record. But on the day of national salvation, they're going to look back and realize that God did not do that to him, because it was God who crushed him. It was God. But God did not do that to him because of his own sins, but he did it to him because of their sins. That's the difference. They will confess, I love this, for our transgressions, for our iniquities, for our well-being, for our healing. That's what's going to happen someday. They're going to confess that. In the meantime, folks, the only way you can ever be saved is to confess it now. Now. I want you to turn to 2 Corinthians chapter 6. In 2 Corinthians chapter 6, Paul borrows from the 49th chapter of Isaiah in the second verse. And in Isaiah 49, we read, "At the acceptable time I listened to you, on the day of salvation I helped you." Isaiah said that to a word from the Lord to the people. This is a day when I will listen. This is a day of salvation when I will help. And then Paul pulls it into the present and says, "But now is the acceptable time. Behold, now is the day of salvation." Israel's national salvation, that's future. At the end of a time called the tribulation. But now is the day of salvation. Now is the acceptable time for you, Jew or Gentile. This is available if you will receive the gift. Maybe this is that surely moment. We were wrong about him. It was for us that he died. He took our griefs, our sorrows, our sickness, our calamities, our disasters, and our sin, paid for all the sin, and carried away all its effects forever. This is your day to put your trust in the Savior.
1: You're listening to Grace to You Weekend, the Bible teaching ministry of John MacArthur. John's lesson today is from his series called The Gospel According to God. Now, friend, even though today's topic, repentance, is an essential aspect of Christian faith and practice, it's often misunderstood. And because of that, a few years back, I asked John to give a biblical definition of repentance, what it is and what it is not. And this is what he said.
0: Yeah, I think anybody who takes it at face value in the Bible knows that it means turning from sin to God. That's the language of the apostles in the book of Acts, repentance toward God and faith in our Lord Jesus Christ. So I think traditionally the word repentance has always meant a turning. Where it got confusing was, a few decades back, when people didn't want the word repentance to relate to sin. And they started talking about repentance, meaning changing your mind about who Jesus is. You remember that, because
2: yeah, I do.
0: That's when I wrote the book, The Gospel According to Jesus, to attack that error. They were saying, and leading Bible teachers were saying, repentance is a human work that cannot be added to salvation. But the Bible itself says God grants repentance. It's not a human work. It's a divine work. The Holy Spirit has come to convict men of sin and righteousness and judgment, which leads to repentance. So when I wrote the book, The Gospel According to Jesus, and the sequel, The Gospel According to the Apostles, I was actually trying to attack the idea that repentance is nothing more than changing your mind about who Jesus is. And that's almost a direct quote from the people who were advocating that. It is not changing your mind about who Jesus is. You need to do that. But repentance is a turning from sin toward righteousness, from the kingdom of darkness toward the kingdom of light, from Satan toward Christ. So I think we have successfully made a case for biblical repentance, and I'm grateful to say, Phil, I think in recent years and recent decades, that old understanding that basically eliminated the biblical definition of repentance has been removed, and I think there's a healthy new understanding that repentance means you're turning from sin. It's not something that the unregenerate person can do on his own. It is a work of God as much as any other element of salvation.
2: Yeah, well, at least that idea is becoming more rare. There are people trying to resurrect that notion that repentance is nothing more than a change.
0: But I think where it was once a dominating idea because of schools that were propagating it. It's now, as you said, a little more rare.
1: Well, some helpful clarification there from John MacArthur on the issue of repentance. 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
9: In 1783, the Revolutionary War was nearly over, but America's future remained uncertain. Officers in the Continental Army were angry. Congress had failed to provide promised pay, and some considered using the Army's power to force the government's hand. George Washington understood their frustration, but he also knew the liberty they had fought to win could be destroyed by the very army that secured it. Washington confronted his officers and urged them to choose honor, patience, and loyalty to the Republic over rebellion. He could have used their anger to increase his own power. Instead, he used his influence to restrain it. Power asks what it can take. Character asks what duty requires. Washington's lesson still stands. Freedom survives when leaders place principle above ambition and remain faithful to God, country, and the people they serve.
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24: Hello, and welcome to the Prophetic Voice of Our Time, where we focus on the voice of prophecy, which is the testimony of Jesus Christ. Our host, Christina Sasso, is a senior pastor at Freedom Fellowship Church. Let's hear what she has to say to the body of Christ.
25: God bless you for tuning in. Hello, this is Christina Sasso of Freedom Fellowship Church and Sons of God Ministries International, and you are listening to the Prophetic Voice of Our Time. It has been several weeks since I shared with you, and during those times, the Holy Spirit has been giving me visions, insights, and understanding on what He is doing on the face of the earth and what He's about ready to do. And He gave me several instructions to the body of Christ. So I wanted to really encourage you to take things seriously and be proactive in your walk with the Lord. Be proactive with God's promises. It is impossible to please God without faith. And what we believe, it produces corresponding action. Okay? Time is of the essence. And if there are no major changes that are happening in your ways of doing things and the way you approach and see things, you have a lot of catching up to do. And please take action before it is too late and you have to keep up with the rest of us who believe God and take the kingdom of God by force. We are not waiting on God. God is waiting on us to follow our instruction, to follow His word, and to trust Him to do things His ways. Or else, we will get replaced. God is not going to wait on us. So, there are many things to address. So, let us get started, okay? And I want you to share these prophetic instructions to everyone that you know so that it can spread, okay? And also, you can subscribe to youtube.com/SOGMI and follow us and join us in our live stream services so that you will be able to keep up with what we've been doing and what God is doing in our lives, and so that you'll do the same, okay? Last Wednesday in our Wednesday services, the Lord had me focus on prophetic instructions for the body of Christ here in the United States as a warning, and for the body of Christ in the Philippines, especially Freedom Fellowship Church and its affiliates. We have churches now with our affiliates. We have been covering about 6 or 7 provinces already in the Philippines, and now we are expanding the Empower Leader, Empower Nation Ministers Training and Conference all over the southern part of the Philippines, where the revival in the Philippines will manifest first. So you're talking about, it used to be a predominantly Muslim region, okay? Now the Lord have been increasing our numbers, the body of Christ. So we're winning them. We're winning them by being kind and merciful to them, by giving them the great news, okay? But here it is. And we need to be sober. We need to take things seriously. In the Philippines, the people are so hospitable. They find a way to really have a good time. They sing all the time. And I always joke about, even some of them don't have any business in singing. They sing anyway. And they always have smiles on their faces. And they're one of the most hospitable people on the face of the earth, and hardworking. Those are the many, many gifts and godly or goodly characters of the Filipino people. One thing is very, very blatant every time I go there. The nation of the Philippines, God has bestowed upon that country many, many blessings, natural resources, hardworking people, and we have some of the best beaches in the world. And of course, we always enjoy the music and the food. But one thing is very, very blatant and a cause of concern and a burden for me ever since we started the Empower Leader, Empower Nation training and conferences in the Philippines for 20 years now. It's amazing. And it's amazing how many thousands of people got saved and hundreds of thousands of people that got empowered. But the poverty is something that you can see everywhere, and many sufferings. It seems like the rich are getting richer and the poor are getting poorer. And at the same time, there are many corruptions in their government, political corruptions. So the main issue as far as why the people remains in poverty, actually they're languishing in poverty, is because of corrupt political leaders and wicked spiritual leaders. I say wicked because many of them are in for themselves instead of obeying the Great Commission and taking care of the people. Well, this ministry started changing that, you know, one life at a time. And now the Lord is increasing our number, especially in the southern part of the Philippines and also in 2 provinces, Zambales and Pangasinan provinces. We continue to increase our numbers, okay? But this is a warning on how to get out of poverty. the spiritual leaders in the Philippines need to focus in their assignment. They need to focus in obeying God and attending to the needs of the people of their congregation. So the issue there is poverty, and God is holding the spiritual leaders accountable. Okay. In Deuteronomy chapter 28, verse 43 to 48, this is what's happening in the Philippines. And at the same time, it's a warning for the body of Christ here in the United States not to let this thing happen to this country. Okay? We have a responsibility. Okay, Deuteronomy chapter 28, verses 43 to 48. All of us Christians have heard about Deuteronomy 28. It is the blessings and the cursings that is laid out to the nation of Israel by Prophet Moses. Okay? So here it is. This is what's happening in the Philippines. Starting with verse 43. The foreigners who reside among you will rise above you higher and higher, but you will sink lower and lower. That is pretty serious. 44. They will lend to you, but you will not lend to them. They will be the head, but you will be the tail. All these curses will come on you. They will pursue you and overtake you until you are destroyed, because you did not obey the Lord your God and observe the commands and decrees he gave you. That is suffering. What is the main thing? Is to preach the gospel of good news, not to raise money, and to prepare God's people for the works of service. That is discipleship. Okay? So let me go back to Deuteronomy 28, verse 46 now. They will be a sign and a wonder to you and descendants forever, because you did not serve the Lord your God joyfully and gladly in the time of prosperity. Therefore, in hunger and thirst, in nakedness and dire poverty, you will serve the enemies the Lord sends against you. He will put an iron yoke on your neck until he has destroyed. For the body of Christ here in the United States, Deuteronomy chapter 28, verse 47 is one thing that we need to repent and make corrections. Okay? Verse 47. Because you did not serve the Lord your God joyfully and gladly in the time of prosperity. Okay? And in Proverbs chapter 1, starting with verse 23. If you had responded to my rebuke, I would have poured out my heart to you and made my thoughts known to you. Why are you not hearing from God? Review and meditate on this verse. Proverbs 1:23. If you had responded to my rebuke, I would have poured out my heart to you and made my thoughts known to you. But since you rejected me when I called, and no one gave heed when I stretched out my hand, since you ignored all my advice and would not accept my rebuke, I, in turn, will laugh at your disaster. I will mock when calamity overtakes you. Okay, and it went on. We don't want that to happen. We need to obey God. We need to make things personally. Don't compare yourself to others. Don't give any condition, but do the right thing yourself. You must choose. Whom are we going to serve? I must choose every day that whom I'm going to serve. Okay? So it is important for us. Okay. And of course, Proverbs said, in Proverbs chapter 3, verse 9, it is important. It says, honor the Lord with your wealth, with the first fruits of all your crops. Then your barns will be filled to overflowing, and your vats will brim over with new wine. What did the Lord said? You did not serve me and honor me, obey me gladly, and during the times of prosperity, then you'll become the tail and not the head, and foreigners will rule over you. The Lord hath been merciful. And it was breathtaking to see how close we got for this country to go bankrupt. And I'm not talking about finances, morally, and everything. And it comes. Thank God that He intervened. But we must make the corrections right now, starting with our hearts. We need to correct, make adjustments, and obey what the Holy Spirit is saying to us. And at the same time, by the Word of God, we know what to do. You know what to do, what is right. If you're not sure, you can always ask the Holy Spirit. And you always consider the heart of our God. If it brings God all the glory, and if it will benefit His people, and you will be blessed too, then it is from God. We must know the heart of God, okay? And we don't want for United States of America to fall, okay? We need to obey. It depends on the body of Christ, especially the spiritual leaders, to make the correction, to repent if necessary, and embrace the major changes that will jolt the entire world. But it is good. And now, the prophecy when I was in Florida that I released, and I called the team, and I released it over this radio and our Sunday services, that the winds of change have come. And the Lord repeated it three times. The winds of change have come. The winds of change have come. And it says it will be like a tornado, a very powerful tornado, that it will uproot, take out wickedness, corruptions, anything that is from God, and expose them to the light. But they will be uprooted, that no one will be able to stop this, because it is by the hand of the Almighty God. It is a great news for the body of Christ if we make the corrections, if we follow God's instruction to the letter. It will be a blessing to us, because when we emptied ourselves from the cares of the world, then God will bring in more increase to your life. The more you expand, the more you get rid of those things, even practices, which are the world's ways, and bring in and implement God's ways of doing things, more blessings are coming, okay? This is going to happen every week. We have a new instruction, and we have a new blessings, promises from the Almighty God. And I am seeing the manifestations of this in the body of Christ, especially with Freedom Fellowship Church. And I always encourage the team and you, our radio listeners, to take action on what is going on, okay? Now, we need to be proactive. We don't react to things. But I must address what is happening with some of the wicked political leaders in Washington, D.C., that are being dealt with right now, okay? I'm going to address what is happening with former Congressman Swalwell and a former gubernatorial candidate for the state of California. You know the story. It is being covered 24/7, nonstop. For us, the body of Christ, do not gloat. Do not engage in mockery. Don't even say that he deserve it, that you want everybody go to jail. Like I spent so many times in the first year of President Biden, I spent so many times on my knees in prayer just to nullify and pull down what the body of Christ are saying, that he's going to die, that this is going to happen. And that is not from God. So now, I must address this again. Don't get involved with mockery. Because in Proverbs chapter 24, verses 17 to 20, it says, do not gloat when your enemy falls. When he stumbles, do not let your heart rejoice, or the Lord will see and disapprove and turn his wrath away from him. Do not fret because of evil men or be envious of the wicked, for the evil man has no future or hope, and the lamp of the wicked will be snuffed out. Instead of joining many in mockery and wanting this person to go in jail and this person to go in jail, you know, exposure and what happened to him, for me, in the eyes of God, God is grieved, but he is holy and just. Don't you think it is time for us to have more compassionate and merciful? Isn't it time to pray for his salvation? Isn't it time for us to pray that he will get saved and introduce a very loving and a merciful God? Because right now, there is no hope for him except our Lord Jesus Christ. So where is the heart of God falls into this? We know that. Ezekiel 33:11. As surely as I live, says the Lord, I do not enjoy in the punishment of the wicked. This is a punishment. And if that is your brother or loved one or a son, you will see things differently. Or if that is you, do you want all of your sins exposed for the whole world? And they laugh at it? As it is now, he stands alone. But God wants us to win him over. And if it is possible for him to get saved, which is more than likely, that he will be restored, that there is hope for him. So my dear brothers and sisters, stop it, okay? Don't enjoy it. Because if that is you, you would want somebody to stand next to you no matter what. And that is our loving and merciful God that we serve. So let us pray and agree with me that Swalwell, even Gonzalez in the state of Texas, that they will repent, that they will get saved, that they will have hope in the future, that they will be restored, so that God can wipe away all their sins and they have a new beginning. Okay? So that is where the heart of God is. And I'm just telling you, do not gloat. Do not engage, but continue to pray and ask the Holy Spirit what he wants you to pray and do and continue to do the right thing. So now, we don't want the curses that are contained in Deuteronomy 28 to come upon this country, to come upon the body of Christ. From what we have right now, let us start honoring God. Let us take care of our physical body. Let us honor God with our wealth, whatever it is, however small it is, that we will be a good steward of the little things that we have been faithful on, the little things that we have right now. And once we are faithful in little things, it is the principle of Jesus that laid out. Then you'll be faithful in much. Okay, that is in Luke chapter 16, starting with verse 10. Okay, so all of this, when what is happening, we cannot use the knowledge that we have, the previous training that we have, and even the resources that we have. They're not enough. The only way that we can be a part of this great move of God, especially in the leadership position and the transfer of wealth, influence, and affluence, is to sanctify ourselves. We need to guard our heart. We need to watch what we say. It is the spiritual purification that we must do in order for us to qualify it. And because this is overwhelming, when you finally see what God has for you, it's overwhelming. It is impossible to be able to do those things. Okay? And in 2 Corinthians chapter 12, verse 9 says, my grace is sufficient for you, for my power is made perfect in weakness. So in our weakness, God is strong. We don't have to be concerned whether we're qualified or not. When God called you, God never makes mistakes. You understand that, okay? Romans 8:26. In the same way, the Spirit helps us out in our weakness. We do not know what we ought to pray for, but the Spirit Himself intercedes for us with groans that words cannot express. So, I'm running out of time, so let me follow it through, or Joshua will. The instruction. So, whatever you receive from the Lord and whatever the Word of God says, follow your instruction to the letter. And those conditions that are contained in your personal prophecies, review them, meditate on them, and meet those conditions. Again, Proverbs 3:9, honor the Lord with your wealth. And pray, spend time with God. And concerning the transfer of wealth, influence, and affluence, continue to ask God for wisdom. You need the wisdom from above so that you'll know what to do at the right moment and you make all the right decision because you are now implementing God's ways of doing things if you're led by the Holy Spirit. I repeat, your experience, resources, and training will not be enough for you to manifest your inheritance or be a part of the transfer of wealth. Why? We've never been here before. Transfer of wealth has been believed, it's in the Word of God, has been believed, confessed, and claimed by the people of God for many generations. But now, beginning this month, it is implementation, receiving from God. It is receiving those things that were promised. And every time we get matured in certain level, then God will manifest His purpose and your inheritance in that area. Okay? Psalm 111 verse 10. The fear of the Lord is the beginning of wisdom. All who follow His precepts have good understanding. To Him belongs eternal praise. This is also in Proverbs 1:7. Keep this in mind. The transfer of wealth and new handling resources. Remember Proverbs 3 verse 19. By wisdom, the Lord said, the Lord laid the earth's foundation. By understanding, He set the heavens in place. And there's more about wisdom in the book of Proverbs. I'm running out of time. Please follow this instruction, spend time with the Lord, and be fruitful all the time, okay? And in the name of Jesus, I release forth the manifestations of your healing in your physical body and in your mind in the name of Jesus. The Lord has healed you already at the cross, you and I. Now we are going to walk and talk that we are healed already and that manifestation is on its way. It will be over real soon. And now, once it manifested, the Lord is going to use you to release, to deliver others by your obedience and preaching the word from their captivities. God bless you for tuning in. Until next time.
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2: In 1783, the Revolutionary War was nearly over, but America's future remained uncertain. Officers in the Continental Army were angry. Congress had failed to provide promised pay, and some considered using the Army's power to force the government's hand. George Washington understood their frustration, but he also knew the liberty they had fought to win could be destroyed by the very army that secured it. Washington confronted his officers and urged them to choose honor, patience, and loyalty to the Republic over rebellion. He could have used their anger to increase his own power. Instead, he used his influence to restrain it. Power asks what it can take. Character asks what duty requires. Washington's lesson still stands. Freedom survives when leaders place principle above ambition and remain faithful to God, country, and the people they serve.
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26: Jesus said, "If we know the truth will make us free." On this edition of Messianic Perspectives, Dr. Gary Hedrick shows us one truth in particular that enables us to walk in real freedom. Stay with us as we discuss the Christian's greatest discovery. Shalom, and welcome to Messianic Perspectives, a daily program where we look into the scriptures from a distinctive first century Jewish point of view. I'm Liz Aiello. Today, Dr. Gary Hedrick is discussing the Christian's greatest discovery. I'll be back at the close of the program to tell you about our special offer. And now, with today's installment, here's Gary Hedrick.
27: Welcome you, listening friend, to this edition of the program. It's good to have you with us today as we conclude our series of studies from the life of Abraham, which we've entitled, The Christian's Greatest Discovery. And of course, the discovery we've been talking about is the assurance of salvation. And we've been noticing how even Abraham, the great patriarch of the Jewish nation, the hero of faith mentioned in Hebrews chapter 11, even Abraham needed assurance. And God gave it to him over and over and over again. Now, we're going to be finishing up this series of studies today, and as we wrap things up, I want to take you back to the passage where we started this series of studies about 2 weeks ago now, and that's in Genesis chapter 15. And that's where we saw Abraham, and he said, "Lord God, how can I know I'm going to inherit the promise? How can I really know for sure that you're going to keep your word?" And God presided over that strange ceremony there, and the smoking lamp and the burning furnace passed through the pieces of the sacrificial animals, and we spent a lot

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4: Have I given this land from the river of Egypt unto the great river, the river Euphrates? Then look at the next verse, verse 19. Not only have I given you the land, but I've also given you, look at it, the Kenites and the Kenizzites and the Kadmonites and the Hittites and the Perizzites and the Rephaim and the Amorites and the Canaanites and the Girgashites and the Jebusites. You see, not only did God know what obstacles stood in the way of Israel possessing the land, He knew each one of them by name. Sometimes when things get rough, we think, Lord, I know you had good intentions, but did you know this was going to happen to me? And do you know what, my friend? He knows every obstacle, every problem, every heartache you and I face. And not only that, but He knows each one of them by name. And He's promised to give us the victory and to deliver each one of them into our hand, just like He did for Abraham here in the book of Genesis. Now, I know we've covered a lot of territory in this series of lessons on assurance, and I've gotten sidetracked a couple of times, but if I had to summarize the whole thing in just one sentence, it would be this. Our assurance rests exclusively and totally on the promise of God. It's not our works. It's not how good we are or how well we perform. Salvation is exclusively and totally the work of Almighty God. And do you know what I've noticed in almost 20 years of ministry? Legalism is the number one enemy of assurance. Because in these denominations and churches where you've got all kinds of legalism going on, and by that I mean salvation by works, by doing the right things and by going the right places and by behaving in the right way and by using the right vocabulary. You know, if you act like a Christian and talk like a Christian, then you're a Christian. That is legalism, my friend. It's like Thomas A. Kempis and the Imitation of Christ, which is nothing but legalistic garbage, if you'll pardon the expression, because no one is saved by imitating Christ. And do you know what I've noticed over 20 years of my ministry? These legalistic denominations are the ones where people have the most trouble with assurance. They don't have it. They don't have assurance. These are the churches where you'll have the same people coming forward week after week, and they'll weep and they'll cry and they'll pray at the altar. And some of these people hit the altar and get saved over and over and over again. And do you know why? Let me show you what happens. Here's a little lady who's had a real hard week. She's lost her temper at the kids. She's worn out physically. She hasn't had time to pray or to read her Bible like she knows she should. She missed the Wednesday night prayer meeting. I mean, the whole week was just a total disaster. Then she goes to church on Sunday, and here's what she hears. If you were a Christian, you would do this. If you were a Christian, you would do that. If you were a Christian, you wouldn't have this problem. If you were a Christian, you would live like this, and you would perform up to standard. Well, what's the poor woman going to think when she hears that? She's going to think she needs to get saved again. That's what she's going to think. And that's exactly what happens. And so in many of our churches, we have people going back to the altar over and over again, week after week, and they think they're being saved over and over and over again. You say, Gary, you mean you don't believe in that? No, I don't. Do you know what I do believe? I believe that once a person is truly saved, he is saved forever. And once you're a child of God, my friend, God loves you unconditionally. He loves you when you have a good week. He loves you when you have a bad week. He loves you just as much when you fumble.

0: the ball as he does when you score a touchdown. What it all boils down to is the simple fact that God's love for me is totally independent of my ability to perform. That's why the Bible, from cover to cover, describes God's relationship to His people in terms of an earthly father's relationship to his children. In Isaiah 9:6, He's the everlasting Father. In Jeremiah 31:9, "For I am a father to Israel." And in the New Testament, it's Abba, Father. And that Aramaic word Abba literally means daddy or papa. And do you want to see something really neat? If you have a Bible handy, grab it and turn with me to Galatians chapter 4 in the New Testament. Galatians chapter 4, verse 6. Look what it says. "And because ye are sons, God hath sent forth the Spirit of His Son into your hearts, crying, Abba, Father." So who's saying Abba, Father? It's the Holy Spirit. When He comes into our lives, when we receive Christ as Savior, the Holy Spirit begins teaching us to say, Abba, Father, Abba, Father. It's like when your babies are little, how do you teach them to talk? You lean over the crib and you say, Daddy, Daddy. And finally, one day, the baby repeats it and he says, Daddy. And the Holy Spirit is the one who teaches us that we are the children of God. And He says, Abba, Father, until finally one day we realize who we are and we say, Abba, Father. Romans 8:15 says, "For ye have not received the spirit of bondage again to fear, but ye have received the spirit of adoption, whereby we cry, Abba, Father." You see, we learned it. The Spirit says it first until we are able to say it ourselves. Abba, Father. You see, my friend, this is what separates Christianity from all the other religions of the world. If you're on our mailing list, you saw in our paper the letter we received from a Muslim man who hears our radio program in the Middle East over Trans World Radio. And this man who wrote to us from Iran said, "I have never heard anything like this before." And I'm just paraphrasing what he said because I don't have the letter here in front of me. But he said, "We Muslims are taught that God is high and holy and untouchable and unapproachable." And he said, "You're telling me that I can have a personal relationship with the God of the universe through His Son, Jesus Christ?" He said, "This is the best news I have ever heard." You see, the gospel really is good news. Why do we so often seem to go out of our way to make it sound like bad news? Listen, when God selected a word in the Greek language to describe His message to the world, He picked the word euangelion, which literally means good news. And the good news is that we can enjoy a personal relationship with the Creator of the universe through His Son, the Lord Jesus Christ. And once we enter into that relationship, we can have the assurance and the security of knowing that we are God's children, just like Abraham did. Thanks for tuning in, listening friend. Glad you could join us today. Until next time, this is Gary Hedrick saying, God bless you. Take care. Bye-bye.
1: Thank you, Gary. And thank you, listening friend, for tuning in today. It's always good to have you with us as we look into God's Word together. Now, let me tell you about our special offer. It's the compact disc, which includes all of the programs in this current series of studies on The Christian's Greatest Discovery. Of course, the discovery we're talking about is the truth of the believer's security. When we understand that salvation depends on Christ and His merits rather than on ourselves and our merits, then we've taken the first step toward walking in true freedom. It's unfortunate that so many of us don't fully appreciate our security in Christ. We get bogged down in our spiritual lives because we never know from one minute to the next how we stand with God. That's why this teaching is so important. We need to know that our standing before God doesn't fluctuate depending on how well we perform. All of our sins, past, present, and future, have been forgiven through the shed blood of the Messiah. His righteousness has been imputed to us, so we can know that we're saved. 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The title, once again, is The Christian's Greatest Discovery, and it can be yours for a gift of just $6 or more to Messianic Perspectives. 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I'm Liz Aiello. 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
10: Tired of waiting on a contractor to finish your project? Have we got the answer for you? Using evolutionary science, the same science children are taught in tax dollar supported schools, we finish any construction project in a matter of seconds. That's right, seconds! When you're ready to start constructing something, no matter what it may be, a new house, a car, an airplane, or even a new life form, just call us. And the TNT Evolutionary Construction Company will be right over. There's no need for blueprints, plans, or even sketches on a paper napkin, because we use the general theory of evolution, which is totally random. We bring a pile of stuff from the local landfill, place it where you desire, then simply blow it up using our patented technique. If you happen to hit that winning lottery number called evolution, then you will instantly be the owner of whatever is produced by our totally random operation. What could be simpler? What could go wrong? After all, we are using the same science as Charles Darwin. What can we naturally select for you today? Call 555-5555. Hey, that's not a very random number. We'll change that right now. Hey, Mom, watch this.
11: Welcome to Believing the Bible. This is Scott Lane with Terry Reed and Dr. Carl Williams, all directors with the San Antonio Bible-Based Science Association. We are here to reassure you, you can believe the Bible from the very first verse. I've got to laugh at that prompt. And it is laughable that you could just get a pile of anything, junk from the junkyard, blow it up and expect it to fall together in some type of design, some type of purpose. But that's what evolution preaches. Carl, what are your reactions to that prompt?
12: Well, we hear about the Big Bang, which is the ultimate TNT evolutionary experiment, where something came from nothing and became everything. And this involved an explosion at faster than light and inflation, whatever that means. I thought Jimmy Carter invented inflation. But as far as all these different things that have to be just right and just so, and the coalescing of stars to begin with, and then planets and so forth afterwards. All these things, let's assume that there is something that went boom and everything came from it. What would really happen if that happened? And from the laws of science that we have discovered over the years, John Dalton and Robert Boyle, Jacques Charles, Johann Dietrich van der Waals, they have a number of people who basically have developed laws and constants and so forth that would essentially keep any of this thing from happening. Stars can't form from a gas that's coalescing because the force of the gas itself would push the molecules away from each other, and a much stronger power than the force of gravity attracting each other. I definitely don't know enough about the physics to explain this in detail, so please don't ask me about that. But from reading about the various scientific laws, we can see that this is scientifically impossible to happen. Yet it is preached to our kids that it has, that stars formed all by themselves and then produced all the matter that we have now in the various varieties of elements. And these elements on planets that coalesced also produce life. And life came about from non-life. Kent Hovind had a saying that I like to, don't have enough faith to believe that everything came from nothing and life evolved from rocks. Which is exactly what you have to believe if you're going to say there's no God. And if you're going to believe in the Big Bang as a source of everything, you have to believe that everything came from nothing and life evolved from rocks. It sounds silly to say that, but that's exactly what our kids are being taught.
11: He didn't have enough rocks in his head to believe that?
12: I guess not.
11: A lot of what you talked about was cosmic or universal evolution in terms of the planets and solar systems, et cetera, coming together. A great resource for this is the book and the video, The Privileged Planet, produced by Jay Richards and Dr. Guillermo Gonzalez, a astronomer. Their calculation, this planet Earth, which has 200 prerequisites met for it so that life could exist in this cradle of life, is that the chances of this planet coming together the way it is more than one quadrillion to one.
13: Well, that's not a problem. Just get enough universes, enough multiverses, and it'll happen.
11: Okay, now we're talking about non-science. Has there ever been another universe observed? Let's talk science. People talk about this multiverse stuff, and you have Stephen Hawking, one of the great supposed minds of our time, who their answer for this universe, because it's so well-tuned, so made for us, so made for life, is multiverses. When has one ever been observed? And the answer is? Never.
13: No. Well, that's not a problem because it's a naturalistic explanation. As long as you don't have God and you have a naturalistic explanation, you're fine.
11: Uh-huh. But it's not science. It's storytelling. It's not science. You're listening to Believing the Bible. This is Scott Lane with Terry Reed and Dr. Carl Williams. If you would like to learn more, go to sabsa.org. That is S-A-B-B-S-A.org. We are talking about whether accidents can become life, whether a simple explosion like the Big Bang could have created everything we see, including the organizations we see of planets, solar systems, life, ecosystems, etc. When you examine life on this planet, we are made up by a lot of chemical compounds, amino acids, proteins. There are over 2,000 amino acids which occur naturally in the world, but only 20 are used for life. And we haven't had an experiment yet which has reproduced just those 20. They randomly, when they do experiments with chemicals, can reproduce amino acids from our environment, but not from just those 20. When they do produce amino acids, they are always produced being either left-handed or right-handed. I'm not going to go into depth with that. It's a whole field called chirality. But what it means is you have the same molecules just arranged in one way and then the exact opposite. Life, in terms of amino acids, only uses left-handed amino acids. Nucleotides are all right-handed because the two must be fitted together for the production of amino acids and proteins. The chance of you getting a protein by random occurrences is 1 out of 10 to the 450th power. Now, that is a number that means nothing to people, but let's describe what it means. First, mathematically, if you have anything that's greater than one chance out of 10 to the 50th power, that's 1 followed by 50 zeros, that is mathematically impossible. So the chance of getting just a protein, just one of your building blocks in your cells, is mathematically impossible. But it's the same as the odds of getting a chimp to type a dictionary correctly from start to finish. And what would normal people say to that?
12: Impossible.
11: Flat impossible. Not going to happen. You can give all the time you want. I really am always entertained by the fact that there was 250,000 pounds spent 40 years ago when 250,000 pounds in England meant real money. On a research topic with this, they put a bunch of chimps in a room with computers and asked them to, or hoped that they would type out things to show how random information could occur. You didn't get a dictionary out of it. They didn't get even a real good complete sentence out of it. The chimps like to beat on the computers. They like to kick them. They like to knock them off the table. They defecated on them, but they didn't do a whole lot of typing. Okay. Mm-hmm. And so this whole idea that you can get things by a simple explosion is ludicrous. Terry, what are your thoughts on this?
13: I know what the Darwinists are going to say. They're going to say that that's not a good analogy because according to their theory, genetic information is added through random mutations and natural selection. So while they agree that mutations are random, they'll say that natural selection is not, so it's not a totally random process. The problem is, basically, they're saying that if you have an explosion, kept what was good from that explosion and saved it and copied it, and then kept repeating the explosions, over time, you could have something really complex and really good. Of course, that is ridiculous because the explosions are overwhelmingly destructive. And you would totally destroy something before you turn it into something more complex and more advanced. This is what we see happening with the genome. As genetic mutations accumulate, the genome is deteriorating, and some genetic mutations are lethal.
11: And most.
12: Most.
11: And as you pointed out, this goes back to the whole problem with the Miller-Urey experiments, the supposed experiments which showed that you could produce these amino acids in the environment haphazardly. The problem was they started with an atmosphere which never occurred on this planet, that we have deep strata which show us this. And therefore, the whole premise of their experiments is invalid. Again, going back to the data, when you just look at something like the human eye, for it to function, you must have a cornea, an iris, a pupil, a lens, eye muscles, an optic nerve, rods and cones, back arranged in a form to protect them, a retina, a vitreous humor. The chances of all of this coming together at one time is one chance out of 10 to the 266th power, which again, people would not understand what that math means. Mathematically, this is a chance of an explosion in a junkyard. And when everything settled back, what you had was a machine shop constructed with a printing press constructed with the type already laid out for today's news, all printed correctly. And again, is that ever going to occur? Never.
12: And you forgot, you left out the brain, the eye analogy. You've got the brain has to be there to take the connection from the eye and properly interpret the image that the eye captures. So that's a whole other set of complexity that's impossible. The brain is such an elegant and efficient computer that none of the computers produced thus far can match it in its complexity and ability to do multitasking of all sorts of processes throughout the body.
11: Could it all happen by accident? The big answer, no.
14: 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That is Terry's website containing articles looking at current day issues from a biblical perspective. SABCSA meets the second Tuesday of each month at 7 p.m. We are now meeting at Faith Lutheran Church just south of the corner of Jones Maltzberger and Thousand Oaks. There you will find biblical apologetics and creation science teaching found nowhere else in Bexar County, as well as the availability of books and videos on these important subjects. 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I'm Scott Lane, and for Terry Reed, Dr. Carl Williams and Ed Salzwell. 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
18: 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Immorality is so commonplace, it's permeated our culture, our entertainment, and even our churches. Today, Dr. David Jeremiah offers wisdom on avoiding sexual temptation. 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
19: Purity is one of the subjects we talk very little about, especially in the church. And yet it is the most important principle for living a life of integrity. We see this principle broken so many times these days in the political world and even in the church world. The Bible gives us some powerful lessons about this subject, and the book of Proverbs is filled with them. 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
20: We live in a day when immorality seems to be the popular discussion in almost every venue, where it seems as if there's no place where it is not accepted. Christians argue for their immorality. Politicians openly and flagrantly express their immorality. Talk show hosts make it the brunt of their jokes. It filters down. It has an impact. It touches all of us whether we know it's happening or not. And yet the Word of God is very clear, and the book of Proverbs especially deals with the issues that affect us in this society in which we live. There are several extended passages in the book of Proverbs in the early part of the book where we see a father trying to warn his son about the problems that await him if he is not careful, problems of immorality. At this place in the book of Proverbs, it becomes quite apparent that the source of the instruction is the Ten Commandments. The message in Proverbs is an exposition of the seventh commandment found in Exodus 20 and verse 14. You shall not commit adultery. It affects not only immorality within a marital relationship, but immorality before any relationship. Solomon, who is the human author of most of the Proverbs, is remembering what happened to his father David. And he's knowing the tendency of his own feeble heart. And he's watching the addiction of his own sons. And he does all he can do to shout out the warnings concerning the dangers of playing with the fire of immorality. The first words come in the second chapter, beginning in verse 16. And I want you to note that Solomon said all these things, and I'm going to read them to you. Somebody's going to say, you shouldn't talk about this in church. Well, if we shouldn't talk about it in church, it shouldn't be in the Bible then, right? I want to make sure you see this is in the Bible. That's why I want you to look down at your Bibles and read what I'm going to read, beginning in the second chapter in the 16th verse. To deliver you from the immoral woman, from the seductress who flatters with her words, who forsakes the companion of her youth and forgets the covenant of her God. For her house leads down to death and her paths to the dead. None who go to her return, nor do they regain the paths of life. Now, I need to tell you that in these passages, it appears somewhat one-sided, as you can see. It sounds as if we're picking on the women and not being faithful to the men. But please understand that this passage is a passage that describes a father's counsel to his son. So therefore, he's going to warn his son about what he considers to be the dangers out there awaiting him. If Solomon had chosen to sit down and talk with his daughter, he could have said exactly the same things to her about those men who would lure her into temptation. It seems to me today that within our culture, the ground is kind of level there. It's not one more than the other. It seems to be both and. So we will take this in a rather generic way. And every time you think that I'm talking about women in an unkind way, just remember, I'm just using the words of the scripture as they were presented from the format of a father talking to his son. Now, having read all of these instructions in chapters 2 through 6, the Proverbs of immorality, I want to tell you a story. I want to tell you the parable of immorality. If you have never read this, you will wonder if somebody who is a screenwriter hasn't gotten a hold of the book of Proverbs and changed it around. For once again now in your Bibles, turn to Proverbs 7 and verse 6. Solomon tells this story about immorality. Listen. For at the window of my house, I looked through my lattice, and I saw among the simple, I perceived among the youths, a young man devoid of understanding, passing along the street near her corner. And he took the path to her house, and in the twilight, in the evening, in the black and dark night, and there a woman met him with the attire of a harlot and a crafty heart. She was loud and rebellious, and her feet would not stay at home. At times she was outside, at times in the open square, lurking at every corner, so she caught him and kissed him. With an impudent face, she said to him, I have peace offerings with me. Today I have paid my vows. So I came out to meet you, diligently to seek your face, and I have found you. I have spread my bed with tapestry, colored coverings of Egyptian linen. I have perfumed my bed with myrrh, aloes, and cinnamon. Come, let us take our fill of love until morning. Let us delight ourselves with love, for my husband is not at home. He has gone on a long journey and has taken a bag of money with him and will come home on the appointed day. And with her enticing speech, she caused him to yield. With her flattering lips, she seduced him. Immediately he went after her as an ox goes to the slaughter or as a fool to the correction of the stocks. Till an arrow struck his liver, as a bird hastens to the snare, he did not know it would cost his life. The parable of immorality. And it's very quiet in here because we all know people who have gone through that exact experience. Some may have walked through that in their own lives. The Bible speaks very pointedly and very powerfully to the problem of impurity. Here in these passages of Scripture, one of the most important things for us to notice is the price of immorality. We've seen the parables and the Proverbs. Let's notice the price. The price of immorality is first of all presented to us in a number of pictures. I'm sure all of you know what a metaphor is. It takes something that is spoken and uses a picture to build the concept of that in your mind. And beginning in chapter 2, in verse 18, we have some of these metaphors. For her house leads down to death, and her paths to the dead. Notice chapter 5 and verse 4. But in the end, she is bitter as wormwood, sharp as a two-edged sword. Her feet go down to death, and her steps lay hold of hell. Look at chapter 7 and verse 22. Immediately he went after her as an ox goes to the slaughter, or as a fool to the correction of the stocks, till an arrow struck his liver as a bird hastens to the snare, he did not know it would cost his life. Now, when you put all those together in those pictures, one right after the other, my friend, there is another side to immorality that nobody talks about. There is the pain and the anguish and the hurt and the brokenness and the separation and the awful disappointment. And I know I speak to some wounded hearts, and I do not mean to open the wound and make it more difficult for, but I must speak the truth. Wherever I travel, I see the awful pain of this kind of activity. When I see children being hustled off between mother and father, taken on an airplane so that they're crying when they leave one parent, and then they go to another parent and they stay with them for a while, and they're back and forth because of the broken vows of marriage. My friends, it is an epidemic, and it touches the church almost with the same incidence that it touches the world. And maybe it's time that we go back to read what God says. Maybe if we hear something more about the penalty of immorality from the Word of God, which speaks the truth, we will be cautious not to allow ourselves to be caught in the trap of sin. For Satan goes about as a roaring lion, seeking whom may devour, trying to destroy us and ruin our effectiveness for God. He's having a heyday today in the church, among leadership, and in the parishioners of congregations. The price of immorality. Notice, first of all, the pictures. But let me break it down in another way. Let's talk for a moment about the price tags. We all know that when we sin, there is a spiritual price tag. When we do that which God tells us not to do, we pay the penalty. There is always some scar tissue from sin. Yes, God forgives, but God does not take away the consequences. But I don't want to talk about the spiritual price. I want to get down to the practical issues that affect this in our churches and in our homes, because Solomon looks at us as almost as if he's taking an x-ray picture of this particular time in history. And he tells us what happens when we do not follow God's clear direction about moral purity. First of all, we suffer personally. Proverbs 5:9 says, "Lest you give your honor to others and your years to the cruel one." One commentator I read said the word cruel one means blackmailer. Lest you give your honor to others and allow yourself to be blackmailed. You pay a price emotionally. Proverbs 5:11-14 says that this kind of activity fills your life with remorse and regret. And you mourn at last when your flesh and your body are consumed, and you say, "How I have hated instruction, and my heart despised correction. I have not obeyed the voice of my teachers, nor inclined my ear to those who instructed me. I was on the verge of total ruin in the midst of the assembly of the congregation." Notice, hated instruction, despised correction, obeyed not the voice of his teachers, inclined not his ear to those who instructed him. Here's a person who looks back on his life and realized that he had been forewarned and he had ignored the warning and had walked headlong into the whole situation in spite of that. I cannot tell you how many times people have come to talk to me over the years of my ministry about relationships that they knew were wrong, that they knew were in violation of the Word of God. And as we have talked, I have explained to them what God's Word said. And they have said, "We're going to do this anyway and ask God to forgive us." That's tempting God with presumptuous sin. That's saying, "I can do whatever I want, and then I can just pray a prayer and God will make it all better." My friend, that is so presumptuous, and it helps you to understand how little you know both about the grace of God and the judgment of God. And then here's one that everyone who's been through a situation in life can certainly talk about, and that is how this deals with you financially. I know guys who work every day, and about 80% of their work goes toward alimony and settlement accounts and attorney's fees because they couldn't stay at home and do what God tells them to do. So they work every day and they're reduced to a crust of bread. It touches you professionally. It says here, verses 18 and 19, "For her house leads down to death and her paths to the dead. Now watch this. None who go to her return, nor do they regain the paths of life. A very interesting concept. Yes, God can forgive it, and yes, He will, and I want to make sure before we're finished, anyone caught up in the trap like we're talking about knows that God will forgive you and He'll wash it clean. He'll give you a clean heart, but there is a price to pay. There are consequences. There's scar tissue that develops over the issues that happen. And it's usually true that when someone falls, this is especially true when it's someone in spiritual leadership, they may be forgiven and they may be restored, but they're never restored to the same level of influence that they had before it all happened. They can't recover the lost momentum in their life and regain the paths that once they walked. Then it touches you socially. Notice verses 29 through 35 of the sixth chapter say, "So is he who goes to his neighbor's wife. Whoever touches her shall not be innocent. People do not despise a thief if he steals to satisfy himself when he's starving. Yet when he is found, he must restore sevenfold. He may have to give up all the substance of his house. Whoever commits adultery with a woman lacks understanding." That means he's ignorant. "He who does so destroys his own soul. Wounds and dishonor he will get, and his reproach will not be wiped away. For jealousy is a husband's fury. Therefore he will not spare in the day of vengeance. He will accept no recompense, nor will he be appeased, though you give him many gifts." Every time I turn around, somebody saying, "Well, if it's just me, and it's just her, and it's all right with me, and it's all right with her, how does that affect anybody else?" How many of you know that for every me and every her, there's four or five other people involved at each end? There's no such thing as just me and her. We all as men ought to pray, "Almighty God, preserve me from ever having to go in and sit down with my children and explain to them why their mother and I are not going to be together anymore, or why I have violated the covenant of marriage." There's always people hurt. It hurts you professionally, it hurts you socially, and there's a terrible, terrible penalty to be paid. You say, "Pastor Jeremiah, this is not a happy message." I know. But it is a message that comes out of the Word of God. And you know, there are all these passages in the book of Proverbs strung together about wisdom. And if one person hears this warning and walks away from an affair that's about to happen, or gets out of an involvement that they've started to get into because they realize that God has sent them this love letter to warn them against the penalty, it will be worth all of the tension I feel in this room right now. Well, that's the problem. Let's talk about how we keep this from happening, all right? I want to get away from the problem. Let's go to the solution. Once again, the book of Proverbs gives us some encouragement. How do I keep this kind of thing from happening in my life? And I speak as a person who is taking this counsel along with you, because I'm no better than anyone else. I stand on this platform so you can see me, but not because I'm above you. I'm just one of you. I'm a fellow struggler, a fellow human being with all of the same potential to do something terrible if I don't walk with God. But listen to the Proverbs. First of all, respond to the counsel of God's Word. Here in this passage that we have read, and in all these passages, there is this plea on the part of the father to the son. Notice chapter 5, verses 1 and 2. "My son, pay attention to my wisdom. Lend your ear to my understanding, that you may preserve discretion and your lips may keep knowledge." The Word of God will help you. You need to have the Word of God flowing through your life, memorizing Scripture, hearing God's Word, reading books, reading the Word of God over and over again. Let the Word of God renew your mind and fill your heart with God's truth. Psalm 119 verse 11 says, "Your Word have I hidden in my heart." Why? "That I might not sin against you." And Psalm 119 verse 9 says, "How can a young man cleanse his way?" Listen, "By taking heed according to your word." That's it. Let the Word of God be your constant companion. Can't get enough of the Word of God on Sunday for this to happen, I promise you. Can't get it by listening to Turning Point Radio or watching Turning Point Television. You got to get in the book yourself. Let the Word of God come through your spirit. Secondly, reject an arrogant attitude. Notice verse 26 of chapter 7. Says, "For she has cast down many wounded." Now watch this. "And all who were slain by her were strong men." How many of you know that there's no such person who is totally impervious to this kind of an attack or this kind of an involvement. The first thing we need to do, men, is exercise this knowledge, and women too, that any one of us, no matter what our background, no matter what our circumstance, is capable of doing something to hurt God and hurt the ones that love us, and hurt our testimony, and hurt our families. We're capable of it. The Bible says that we're not ever to allow pride to get into our lives, because pride goes before destruction and a haughty spirit before a fall. 1 Corinthians 10:12 says, therefore, let him who thinks he stands take heed lest he fall. Listen to me. Don't be arrogant. Don't think it can't happen to you. I don't care how pristine you may be in your thought process. Remember, let him that thinketh he stand take heed lest he fall. Reject an arrogant spirit. And then thirdly, recognize the danger of conversation. This is happening more and more. Every time we talk to somebody, well, we could just talk. Usually it's not even a sexual thing that begins. It's just, well, she listened to me. She cared about what was going on. I could talk. A reminder to all marital couples, we need to talk more. What's going on right now is we got chat rooms on the internet. We got all kinds of infidelity going on because people are talking to one another on the internet. Now, I'm not saying that every internet relationship is bad, but it's bad if you already have a relationship. Somebody said, well, I'm not sure I'm married to the right woman. My friend, if you're married, you're married to the right woman. Amen. Chat rooms, just the very thought of it. People getting together in the quietness of their study or at work or wherever, developing relationships through conversation. Did you notice when we were going through these passages how much was said about words? In case you didn't, let me just run them by you real quickly. Proverbs 2:16, to deliver you from the immoral woman, from the seductress who flatters with their words. 5:3, for the lips of an immoral woman drip honey and her mouth is smoother than oil. Proverbs 6:24, to keep you from the evil woman, from the flattering tongue of a seductress. Proverbs 7:21, with her enticing speech she caused him to yield. With her flattering lips she seduced him. Just be careful about conversations. There is a line in a conversation between a man and a woman who are not married to each other and are married to somebody else. There's a line in conversation over which you should not cross. When you start discussing personal, intimate things with people who are not your own spouse, you have entered into the danger zone, and it's just a matter of time before all of the things that we've talked about already become personally known to you. Watch out for your conversations. I never saw that before, but it's so true. Then run away from temptation. I've said this so often in various sermons that come close to this subject that I'm almost embarrassed to say it again. But notice what it says in Proverbs 5:8. Remove your way far from her and do not go near the door of her house. Get out of there, man. Get out of there. I often said the best equipment for maintaining moral purity is the best pair of Adidas you can buy. Joseph ran away. Remember that? Joseph was caught and he ran away. And it says in the Word of God that we're to flee this. Do not let your heart turn aside to her ways. Do not even stray into her paths. 1 Corinthians 6:18 says, flee sexual immorality. 2 Timothy 2:22 says, flee youthful lusts. Run from it. I don't have to interpret that. If you're in a situation at work where this kind of thing is happening and you're getting kind of drawn into a relationship, ask for a transfer. If you have the power, ask for their transfer. But don't allow yourself to stay in an environment where you are constantly exposed to the same temptation which you are currently not doing well with. Realize the fulfillment of your marriage relationship. It's not only what you do out there, it's what you do at home as well. Now, turn with me. You're not going to believe this is in the Bible, but it is. Let me read, beginning in the 5th chapter, beginning at the 15th verse. Are you ready? Drink water from your own cistern, running water from your own well. Should your fountains be dispersed abroad, streams of water in the streets, let them be only your own and not for strangers with you. Let your fountain be blessed and rejoice with the wife of your youth as a loving deer and a graceful doe. Let her breast satisfy you at all times and always be enraptured with her love. For why should you, my son, be enraptured by an immoral woman and be embraced in the arms of a seductress? You say, that's almost erotic language to be reading in church. It's in the Bible. And what it says is, there isn't anything wrong with sexuality. There's not anything wrong with it. God created it. It's to be enjoyed within the boundary of marriage between one man and one woman who covenanted themselves together for life. And the Bible says in the book of Hebrews that God honors this, that marriage is an honorable thing among all, and the bed undefiled, but fornicators and adulterers God will judge. God teaches us that the best defense is a good offense, right? And when you allow God to work in your own marriage relationship so that it's strong, makes it even more difficult for the tempter to come and lure you away and do something that will destroy your life. Finally, resolve to guard your heart. Proverbs 6:25 says, "Do not lust after her beauty in your heart, nor let her allure you with her eyelids." The Word of God is such a loving letter. It may sound as if it's harsh when we speak of it in terms like this, but God loves us so much, He wants the best for us. And the best for us does not lie in illicit relationships and immoral conduct. My friend, the best is in a relationship according to God's Word. I have a friend by the name of Richard Furman, who is a doctor in Boone, North Carolina. He is a thoracic surgeon and a wonderful Christian. And we were talking about losing our parents. He told me about his dad, who died when he was 73. And he said, "David, one thing I will never forget is that after my dad died, we as children gathered around and were talking to my mom about my dad and their relationship and their marriage. And we got to talking about their wedding. And mom said that when they got married, they didn't have any money for a honeymoon. So they spent their honeymoon in her parents' home, up in the second story of their home. And one of the kids said, "Mom, how long did the honeymoon last?" She said, "It ended yesterday." That's what I want. Isn't that what you want? Isn't that where the joy of life is? Isn't that where godliness is reflected in homes? It ended yesterday. May it be so for us. And let me say this to you. Wherever you are in this process, maybe you have blown it. Maybe there's some scars on your heart. I want to tell you that God will forgive you. And He wants you now to take what's left of your life and make the best of it for His honor and glory. You can't go back and undo what's done, but you can go forward. You can go forward with the principles of God's Word and live your life according to His principles of purity. May God grant that you will do it. And in the process, may you find a way to cultivate a higher love, a love for the Lord Jesus that will be so great that you would never want to do anything to hurt Him because He's done so much for you.
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25: Many of you have heard the stories. Someone dies and is revived back to life, returning with visions of the afterlife. So what really happened to these people? Did they really die and return from heaven? Well, stay with us to find out what is fact and what is fiction. Oh.

0: You've tuned into the question and answer program with our Bible teacher, Dr. J. Vernon McGee. This is a ministry of the Through the Bible Radio Network, and we begin our questions today with this one from a listener in Los Angeles who writes, could you please explain Hebrews chapter 1, verses 13 and 14?
1: And I'll have to turn to it. It's Hebrews 1, 13 and 14. It says, but to which of the angels said he at any time, sit on my right hand until I make thine enemies thy footstool? Are they not all ministering spirits sent forth to minister to them who shall be the heirs of salvation? So we have here actually a quotation from Psalm 110:1. First of all, let me say that what he is doing here, the writer to the Hebrews, he is attempting to set before us that the Lord Jesus Christ is God manifest in the flesh, that he's better than the angels. The angels in the Old Testament communicated with man for God. But now God, in the person of the Lord Jesus, he communicates directly with man. And he's a better communicator than the angels were. And he's using an Old Testament scripture now to prove that point. And he's not saying that the angels are those who minister to us today. All he's saying is that the angels back in the Old Testament ministered to the saints, those that were heirs of salvation. And there's many instances of that in the Old Testament. And that's all that he is saying there. He's not saying that they minister to us today. He didn't give that scripture for that reason. He gave that scripture to show that Jesus

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0: are saved by the grace of God through faith in Jesus Christ. And every day as well as today is another grace gift from God. This program, which is a regular Bible class taught by R.B. Thien Jr. of Houston, Texas, is to help you live this tremendous grace life. Here now is Bob Thien.
1: The Word of God is alive and powerful, sharper than any two-edged sword, piercing even to the dividing asunder of the soul and the spirit and of the joints and the marrow, and is a critic of thoughts and intents of the heart. All Scripture is God-breathed and is profitable for doctrine, for reproof, for correction, for instruction in righteousness, that the man of God may be mature, thoroughly furnished unto all good works. Study to show thyself approved unto God, a workman that needeth not to be ashamed, rightly dividing the word of truth. Open the word of truth to John chapter 16, verse 7. Our subject is the ministry of the Holy Spirit in evangelism. Background for this particular passage is the concept of what the unbeliever is like on the inside. This square represents the unbeliever. Inside of him is an old sin nature. This is the reason he is born condemned. All members of the human race are born with an old sin nature, and therefore born spiritually dead. We are physically alive at the moment of birth, but at the same time we are spiritually dead. Physically alive in that we have a soul, and the soul has the ability to absorb and categorize human phenomena. The soul has the ability to orient to physical life, but there is no basis in the soul for orienting to God. The Bible calls the unbeliever, in 1 Corinthians 2:14, the soulish man. The soulish man simply refers to the fact that the unbeliever has the ability to orient to life, but he has no ability to orient to God. He has no basis for relationship with God. The reason being, of course, that the old sin nature has an area of weakness which produces personal sins. The old sin nature has an area of strength which produces human good. So we have sins and human good, neither of which is acceptable to God, neither of which can enter into relationship with God. And so the unbeliever is described by the Scripture as the soulish man. The soulish man is simply a person who has a human soul and therefore no capability of having fellowship with God. The soulish man is a very confused person as long as he operates in the realm of his human soul. Now the gospel, of course, has to do with the work of Christ in solving man's problem. The gospel, in its content, is spiritual phenomena. And spiritual phenomena cannot be understood by the human soul. The only thing that can understand spiritual phenomena is the human spirit. When Adam sinned, he lost his human spirit. He died spiritually at the moment of his sin. And therefore, he was incapable of having fellowship with Jesus Christ when he came in the garden. And on that day, when Adam sinned, and Jesus Christ came, as was his custom, into the garden, Adam had to hide because the death of the human spirit means that Adam could not fellowship with God. All spiritual phenomena is understood in the realm of the human spirit, but the unbeliever does not have a human spirit. And therefore, the big issue is, how can the gospel be communicated to the human soul, since it is the human soul that must be saved? Whenever salvation is described in the Scripture in connection with man, there is only one part of man that is said to be saved. The human body is not saved because someday we receive a new body, a resurrection body, a body exactly like that of the Son of God. Philippians chapter 3, verse 21. 1 John chapter 3 tells us, "Behold, what manner of love the Father hath bestowed upon us, that we should be called the sons of God. Therefore the world knoweth us not, because it knew him not. Beloved, right now are we the sons of God, and it doth not yet appear what we shall be, but we know that when he shall appear, we shall be exactly like him, for we shall see him as he is." The body isn't saved. As a matter of fact, the older you get, who wants to save it? The best bodies couldn't last 100 years. I've seen and heard about people who have lived 100 years, and the body isn't much to look at. It isn't much for function. And inside of the body is apparently some kind of a brain which has vegetated to the point of where communication is not very good, and where there isn't much awareness of life. Now, in fact, I've seen a lot of people who weren't 100 years old the same way. As a matter of fact, there are just a lot of people who are missing a lot in life because they have more or less neglected the only thing that can last one way or another, and that's the soulish mind. But it's tragic how many people today are just kind of zombies going through life. In this particular principle, the gospel is spiritual phenomena. Spiritual phenomena cannot be understood by the soul. The soul is said to be saved. When we talk about salvation in terms of what man is, we talk about the salvation of his soul. His body is not saved. And he doesn't even have a spirit at the moment of salvation to be saved. A part of the salvation package is getting a human spirit. Now here's the big problem. And it is a problem in two ways. First of all, the believer who is the witness and the representative of Christ on the earth must understand the gospel to present it and to clearly communicate it. And secondly, once the gospel is clearly communicated, it is no longer the work of the individual member of the human race to evangelize, but it is the ministry of the Holy Spirit. For it is only the Holy Spirit who can take correct biblical information in the field of the gospel and move it into the soulish mind. The soulish mind cannot understand spiritual phenomena. So 1 Corinthians 2:14 says, the natural man, or literally the psychikos man, the soulish man, cannot receive the things of the Spirit of God. He can't receive Bible doctrine. They are foolishness unto him. Neither can he know them, because they must be perceived by the Spirit. There's a problem. And this problem is solved by the Holy Spirit himself. The gap between the gospel, which is spiritual phenomenon, and the unbeliever, the soulish mind, is bridged by the Holy Spirit. And the purpose of this message is to show you the emphasis of the Holy Spirit in taking the gospel message and booming it into a soulish mind, so that the issue of the gospel can be understood, and so that the individual member of the human race can make a decision. The decision is described by John 3:36. He that believeth on the Son hath everlasting life. He that believeth not the Son shall not see life, but the wrath of God abideth on him. This is the decision that everyone must make, and this decision must be made on accurate information in the frontal lobe. You can only make a decision on information which you possess in your frontal lobe, not information which exists somewhere in the world, but information which you have personally taken in and you understand, and it is in that place where it can be called very carefully so that a decision can be made. What does the Holy Spirit emphasize in dealing with the gospel? We must know this as believers, so that our emphasis in presenting the gospel will line up with the ministry of the Holy Spirit. Now here is a remarkable fact in life. Apparently today most people were saved by only hearing the gospel in a rather confused way. They heard the gospel plus a lot of information that isn't true. I have known of people who were saved because someone stood up and harangued about taboos and talked about going on the wagon and along the way somewhere mentioned Christ and then suggested or implied that you had to join someone's church to be saved, had to be baptized. But they still hear just 1 ounce of gospel information, and that 1 ounce of information, even in a setting of erroneous information and incorrect information, resulted in their salvation. Now to me this is remarkable, but it isn't surprising in view of the fact that the Holy Spirit only takes truth and uses it. And often a person will sit down and listen to an evangelist, and 90% of what that evangelist will say is not biblically correct. But that 1%, and sometimes that 1/10 of 1%, is all that a strong positive volition needs in order to be saved. And he may at the end just say one thing that is correct. Come to Christ and you can have eternal life. And the person may hear that one thing and be saved. So often, in spite of the way in which the gospel is presented, in spite of the fact that the gospel is frequently garbled and legalism is brought in, many times people hear, if you're going to be a Christian, you must turn respectable. Now, it's true that many believers are respectable, but it does not mean that Christianity is respectability. Christianity is a relationship with God. Christianity is union with Christ. Christianity is being in Christ and sharing His life and sharing His righteousness. Christianity is being a new creature. Christianity is not a system of ethics. Christianity is not some morality pitch. Christianity is not socialism. Christianity is not the greatest good for the greatest number as the summum bonum of life. But Christianity is a relationship with God. Christianity is a new birth. Christianity is being born into the family of God. And therefore, today, of course, Christianity is often obscured by give up your evil deeds, change your behavior pattern, turn respectable, join a church, get into some kind of a social routine that is not too wild, and welcome into the brotherhood, whatever it happens to be. Well, now that isn't Christianity. That is the gospel presented in a very obscure manner. Christianity is for all members of the human race. All have sinned and come short of the glory of God. The wages of sin is death. Christianity is for those who are spiritually dead to make them alive unto God forever. Christianity is good news. The gospel means good news. It is bad news when people start talking about things that you must do to be saved. For the Bible emphasizes, for by grace are you saved through faith, and that not of yourselves, it is the gift of God, not of works, lest any man should boast. Now, what does the Holy Spirit emphasize? Whatever the Holy Spirit emphasizes is the information that we should present to the unbeliever. And remember that behind this information is good news, not bad news. Now, it's bad news that I'm a sinner. It's bad news that the wages of sin is death. It's bad news that I was born spiritually dead and can do nothing about it. And there is absolutely nothing I can do. But it is good news that Christ did what I couldn't do. That Christ became my substitute. That Christ took my place on the cross. That Jesus Christ removed sin as an issue. That's good news. And that's what needs to be emphasized. And furthermore, this salvation cannot be appropriated through human works. This salvation can only be appropriated by faith in the Lord Jesus Christ. That's why, summary of appropriation, Acts 16:31, believe on the Lord Jesus Christ, and thou shalt be saved. And furthermore, if any member of your family believes in Christ, that person will be saved also. Now, verse 7 of chapter 16 begins the message on the ministry of the Holy Spirit in booming the gospel through to unsaved minds. Jesus is speaking. This is a part of the upper room discourse. Jesus says in chapter 16, verse 7, nevertheless, I tell you. I tell you means I keep on telling you. Jesus didn't say this once. He actually said it many times. It is recorded only once, but Jesus kept repeating this present linear action start. I keep on telling you. You refers to the disciples, and the word you is a pronoun in the dative case, meaning dative of advantage. It was for the advantage of the disciples to hear this over and over again, because someday they were going to witness for Christ, and they should know exactly how to do it. I keep on telling you for your advantage the truth. The truth is doctrine. So Jesus is giving them doctrine, and he gives it over and over and over again. There is a need for constant repetition of doctrine in order that it might sink in. It is expedient, literally. It keeps on being advantageous for you that I go away. Jesus was on earth when he spoke these words. But Jesus is about to depart from this earth. And he is going to depart from this earth in two ways. First of all, he's going to depart by dying on the cross. And when he dies on the cross, he will die twice. First of all, he will die spiritually by bearing our sins, and then he will die physically. And then 3 days later, he will be resurrected. And after his resurrection, he will walk on the earth for 40 days, and then he will ascend into the presence of God the Father in his humanity, his deity always being in the presence of the Father. And then during the course of the entire church age, Jesus Christ will be absent from the earth. He will be seated at the right hand of the Father. The head of the church, Christ, is in heaven. The body is on the earth. That's what you would call literally having your head in the clouds. Christ, who is the head of the church, seated at the right hand of the Father. The body is on the earth. The body is every believer. Every believer represents the Lord Jesus Christ. Christ anticipated this just before his ascension when he said in Acts 1:8, ye shall be witnesses unto me. After that the Spirit comes. This is the beginning of the church age. After that the Holy Spirit comes upon you. Ye shall be witnesses unto me. And you'll start in Jerusalem. And from Jerusalem the entire world will be evangelized. Jerusalem, Judea, Samaria, the uttermost parts of the earth. And we are told in 2 Timothy chapter 4, verse 5, that we are to do the work of an evangelist. Every believer is an ambassador for Christ. Every believer is a priest. Every believer represents the Lord Jesus Christ on the earth. Christ the head is in the heavenlies, the body of Christ, believers on the earth, and every one of us is here for a purpose, and the primary part of that purpose is to represent the Lord Jesus Christ, to witness for him, to communicate the gospel to others, to emphasize that which needs emphasizing, and Jesus said he had to go away before this operation began. So he says in verse 7, I tell you doctrine. I keep on speaking for your advantage, doctrine. It is advantageous for you that I go away. And the word to go away refers to his ascension. For if I go not away, and if I go not away, third class condition, and this time go not away has to do with again departing from this earth, his ascension, If I go not away, the Comforter will not come. The word Comforter is simply a Greek word which means someone who comes inside to help you. Someone who comes in to assist. Now when Jesus departs from this earth and is seated at the right hand of the Father, the church age will begin. And the Holy Spirit, the Comforter, will be sent to indwell every person. The word Comforter means the one who comes inside of the believer to help him. Here is the believer in Jesus Christ. He is indwelt by the Holy Spirit so that he might execute phase two, which is the Christian way of life. The Comforter is then introduced as the one who will come in to help in the sense of representing Christ, to help in the sense of fulfilling our ambassadorship, to help in the sense of witnessing, and to help in the sense of taking gospel information and communicating it to the soulish mind of the unbeliever who cannot receive the things of the Spirit of God, with this one exception. So Jesus says, if I depart, third class condition, which indicates maybe he would and maybe he wouldn't. Today, of course, this has been fulfilled. I will send him, the Comforter, unto you. Jesus said, when I depart and if I depart, then I will send the Comforter, that's the Holy Spirit. Now Jesus Christ departed from this earth. He was resurrected. He walked on the earth for 40 days in a resurrection body. Then after that time of appearing to the disciples, of encouraging believers, of making provision for them to remain in status quo in Jerusalem until the church age began, a period of 10 days, Jesus departed from the earth. He left from the Mount of Olives, at which point he will eventually return to the earth again. And he says, if I depart, I will send him unto you. Now, what is the first thing the Holy Spirit will do as a ministry in this world? Beside indwelling all believers, he has a ministry to the unbeliever. And the ministry to the unbeliever is stated in verses 8 through 11. In verse 8, we have the general statement of this ministry. When he is come, he refers to God the Holy Spirit. It refers to the Comforter, the Holy Spirit, who is coming into the world for a special purpose. When he has come, he's going to do two things. In verses 9, 10, and 11, he's going to communicate the gospel to the unbeliever. In verse 14, he is going to glorify Christ. And glorifying Christ is the ministry of the filling of the Holy Spirit. So the Holy Spirit has a ministry to the unbeliever, communication of the gospel, and he has a ministry inside of the believer, glorifying Jesus Christ. In this particular context, the Lord Jesus summarizes the two general ministries of the Holy Spirit. To the unbeliever, making the issue of the gospel clear. To the believer in the Lord Jesus Christ, he is going to indwell for the purpose of glorifying the Son of God on earth. Our passage today, the one we will study, deals with the ministry of the Holy Spirit to the unbeliever. The general statement of that ministry, and when he has come, reference to the Holy Spirit, he will reprove. Now the word reprove means to convince. It means to communicate in such a manner that the person understands what is being said. Now that's amazing. It means to communicate something to someone so that they understand it. Now you see, this is the issue. In this day, when everything is supposed to be carefully censored, and when you're never really supposed to say what you really think, and if you have convictions, you're supposed to drown them somewhere, it behooves us to get back on the beam and recognize that Christianity is dogmatic, absolute, it is extreme because it holds convictions that are true, which have no basis for equivocation, which cannot be some shade of gray. Eternity is black or white. You're either saved or you're lost. There's no middle ground. And therefore, it behooves us in communication and bringing back the power and the vigor of the Holy Spirit in Christianity, it behooves us to know what the Holy Spirit is going to emphasize. And we can anticipate a little bit. The Holy Spirit isn't going to emphasize socialism or civil rights. Paul lived in the worst period of slavery the world has ever known. And Paul never mentioned slavery except to tell slaves to stay where they are to glorify Christ. And if they get the opportunity of liberation, use that to the glory of God. Paul didn't run down slavery. Paul didn't beat the drums for reform. And believe me, if any outfit ever needed reform, it was the Roman Empire. Paul didn't beat the drums for better taxation, although taxation was very unfair. Paul didn't beat the drums for social reform. Paul emphasized this thing. Believe on the Lord Jesus Christ and thou shalt be saved, solving man's problems permanently by the new birth. All right, what does the Holy Spirit emphasize? Summary of what the Holy Spirit emphasizes. Verse 8, when he has come, he will convince, he will communicate to the world sin, righteousness, and judgment. All right, what is the ministry of the Holy Spirit to the soulish mind of the unbeliever? Here is the frontal lobe of an unbeliever, and inside is the soul, inside is volition, inside is the old sin nature. These are all in the frontal lobe. And here is the Holy Spirit, and the content of what the Holy Spirit is going to communicate is three things: sin, plus R, and judgment. Now I want you to notice very carefully that sin is in the singular. I want you to notice that next we have the word righteousness, and finally we have the word judgment. And I want you to notice, before we even analyze these three, we are talking about absolutes. And anyone who makes an absolute dogmatic statement about any of these three things is, pardon the expression, an extremist. And the Holy Spirit, therefore, is an extremist, because the Holy Spirit is giving divine information. Well, let's go back to the essence box. When God thinks, God can only think in terms of absolutes, omniscience. God is the absolute sovereign of the universe. Anything he says, that's it. God is absolute righteousness. God is perfect justice. God is immutability. He can't change. God is veracity. Everything that God says is true, and he can't change it, immutability. And his truth goes on forever, eternal life. And God, the Holy Spirit, who has this essence, speaks to the human race. And he communicates absolute, divine, dogmatic, unchangeable information. Nothing will ever change it. It is true today. It was true yesterday. It is true in a changing devil's world. This is absolute truth. And this is the truth that you shall know, and it shall make you free. What does the Holy Spirit communicate? For whatever he communicates, that's what we need to emphasize. The Holy Spirit communicates it. We must emphasize it when we speak to a lost and dying world about Jesus Christ. Now, this is what the Holy Spirit doesn't communicate. Woe to you! Someday you're going to stand at the last judgment, and God is going to bring up all of your sins, and every pint of whiskey that you drank, he'll say, fire for you! Now, isn't that a great message? It is not. Sin is not personal sin. Now, it's true, we're all personal sinners. Woe unto you! And then they go on and they pick out the sins that bother them and they start to harp on them. Sin is in the singular. So there's only one sin which will be emphasized by the Holy Spirit. There's only one sin that dooms man. Now, let's take a look at a man. Let's take a look at the doom of man. Here is a man born into the world. Man, I mean homo sapien or mankind. All right, here's a person born in the world. He's born with an old sin nature. God looks at that old sin nature. That's the source of all sin. So God says, death. And that's spiritual death, no fellowship with God. This person begins to live and breathe and get active. And the next thing you know, we have personal sins, plural. And then the next thing you know, we have the cross. And Christ took all of those personal sins and he bore them in his own body on the tree. So there's one kind of sin that God can never mention again by way of condemnation. And that is the sins, plural, of every individual, because Christ bore all those sins. There was a time in the history of the human race, some 1900 years ago, on a day in April in 32 A.D., just outside of Jerusalem, where Jesus Christ, the unique person of the universe, had been hanging on a cross for 3 hours, as hundreds of thousands of people before him, and thousands upon thousands of people after him. But being the God-man, something happened in the last 3 hours of that crucifixion. God took all of the sins of the universe, all of them, every sin that would ever be committed, including those that hadn't been committed up to that time. And he took the whole works and he dumped them on Jesus Christ. And as soon as he put them on Christ, he condemned Christ. He left Christ, and Christ cried out, my God, why hast thou forsaken me? Now Jesus Christ, who is the judge of the universe in the future, can never mention sins again. Why? Because he personally bore all these sins. The judge paid the penalty. And that means that when we are talking to the human race and evangelizing, we have no right to talk about personal sins except as the Bible talks about them. Christ died for our sins according to the Scriptures. That's the gospel. And so when we talk about personal sins, we only talk about personal sins in terms of what Christ did for them. Christ died for personal sins. Personal sins are not the issue. And the Holy Spirit emphasizes one sin for which Christ could not and did not die. Now you say, what's he driving at? What's it all about? Well, I'll tell you what it's all about. In my lifetime, I've heard preacher after preacher after preacher stand up and talk about the Holy Spirit convicts of personal sin, which he does not. Conviction of personal sin is for the believer, and the Bible convicts of personal sin. And it's the believer's personal sins, so he can rebound and get back in fellowship. But personal sin is not the issue in evangelism. Did you ever hear an evangelist get up who didn't harp and holler and hoop or talk in very cultivated tones about how many people are committing this crime and how many people are doing this and how many people are doing that? It has nothing to do with the issue except that Jesus Christ bore all of these sins when he hung on the cross.
0: This lesson, taught by R.B. 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
9: In 1783, the Revolutionary War was nearly over, but America's future remained uncertain. Officers in the Continental Army were angry. Congress had failed to provide promised pay, and some considered using the Army's power to force the government's hand. George Washington understood their frustration, but he also knew the liberty they had fought to win could be destroyed by the very army that secured it. Washington confronted his officers and urged them to choose honor, patience, and loyalty to the Republic over rebellion. He could have used their anger to increase his own power. Instead, he used his influence to restrain it. Power asks what it can take. Character asks what duty requires. Washington's lesson still stands. Freedom survives when leaders place principle above ambition and remain faithful to God, country, and the people they serve.
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12: 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They terrify the engineers. Whatever you do, don't make this group mad. Whatever you do, don't cause this group of people to look at you. Just do whatever they tell you, no matter what it costs, no matter what they demand. Just cooperate. We're terrified. We shouldn't be afraid of our government. We've accepted some things we shouldn't be accepting of. We've made peace with some things we shouldn't be at peace with. Again, the church is light. And if we fail to be light, the darkness grows more intense.
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12: Our assignment is to grow up in the Lord. If Jesus was tempted by Satan, if he was threatened by evil, if he was crucified by wicked people, what makes you and I think we will live lives beyond the reach of evil? It's not a biblically informed perspective. So can we see? You know, the temptation when I think about preparing a message, the real temptation is just to do a Bible study. I like those. I like to study my Bible. I like to accumulate the information. I like sorting out the different periods of time. You know, for me, that's a sermon that's focused towards the past. Or it's, the alternative to that is an attempt to understand our world in light of the Scripture. And they're two very different things. And to be completely candid with you, one is a whole lot more comfortable and more easily achieved. It's much harder to take the Word of God and try to understand our world and what's unfolding around us and what our responses should be. It's much simpler to have a discussion about the Sadducees and what they believed. You know, they didn't believe in the resurrection. That's why they're sad, you see. I know I could do this ad nauseum. It's very safe territory. Hardly anyone's offended. If we disagree, they're long dead, so they don't care. It's much more challenging. But the Bible tells us that there are spiritual forces of evil in the heavenly realms. It's in Ephesians 6, if you want to check me. And it doesn't suggest that they stopped at the end of the first century. Now, I'm going to submit to you that in this season, uniquely, in a heightened way, in a far more dramatic way than even a decade ago, we're experiencing a great conflict in the earth. I don't believe it originates with nations or political parties. It isn't fueled by economic tensions or territorial disputes or even religious opinions. I believe we're in the midst of a great spiritual struggle. If I borrow the language of the Apostle Paul in Ephesians 6, it's a wrestling match between the kingdom of God and the kingdom of darkness. If you watch with just modest interest, you can witness a clash of worldviews.

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4: Boys and men, girls and women. We've introduced a third category in relatively recent years, adolescence, where you develop the physical maturity of an adult, but you're not asked to take any of the responsibilities. It's a very destructive introduction, and we've lost the notion of helping our boys become men. And we've extended adolescence way beyond any reasonable notion in time. It's the church's mistake. This is our assignment. Those values come from us, and we've allowed the desire to be approved by the culture to cause us not to talk about those biblical roles for our homes and our families. Human sexuality. The Bible expresses a context in which is pleasing to God and which it will keep us excluded from the kingdom of God. Within the context of marriage, God said it's holy, it's pure, it's a good thing. Beyond that, in any construction, it's destructive, it's evil. You will never convince God to agree with your immorality. The church has lost our courage. Human beings, we are told in Scripture, are image bearers, made in the image of Almighty God. It distinguishes us from all the rest of creation. We're not just the highest rung on the evolutionary ladder. That's important because it bestows a dignity for every person that's not based upon race or IQ or language skills. Very prevalent amongst us these days is DEI, diversity, equity, inclusion. It's the antithesis of a biblical worldview. It is deeply rooted in academia. It's being pumped into our children at the earliest levels and right through the upper echelons of educational systems. For the record, God is not inclusive. Take a breath. What the scripture tells us is that God is holy. And we must all meet his standards of holiness and purity, or we will be excluded. Again, it's not about our appearance or how we look, because we're talking about a dimensional life. We have abused the scripture to be approved by our culture. God has very clearly stated who will and will not be included in his kingdom. Spoiler alert, if you're not familiar, it has little, if anything, has nothing to do with our bank balance or our race. So there are some questions that begin to emerge. What is our responsibility to our family, to our church, to our community, to our extended culture? For far too long, the church's answer has been there really is none. Get saved. The rest of it will take care of itself. That's a very dysfunctional theology. It's not scriptural. There's a struggle underway. I hope you're watching. In my opinion, and on this I guess we could disagree, but in my opinion, it's a conflict analogous to two unique points in American history, the American Revolution and the Civil War. Two seasons that defined the existence of this nation. I believe the season we're walking through will prove to be as definitive in our future as those two critical periods. There's a great divide that has emerged in our nation, and it's initiated not by political party or social or economic status or education or race. It's a division that has been initiated by worldview, and it's so polarizing in its current expressions that negotiations aren't reasonable. In the language of Jesus, what does light have to do with darkness? So I have some questions. Are you engaged, or are you just complaining? Do you know with whom you're aligned? How do you understand what is happening? Do you imagine it to be a political struggle, a debate about economic resources? Is it primarily a racial conflict? Is it about national sovereignty? In Matthew chapter 16, Jesus was talking to his disciples. They're well into their training season, years in at this point. And Jesus says to them, they're climbing into a boat to cross the lake in Galilee. And he said, be careful, be on your guard against the yeast of the Pharisees and Sadducees. And they discussed among themselves and they said, it's because we didn't bring any bread. Their dimensional perspective was

0: pretty limited. By this point in their journey, they had fed thousands and thousands of people with a handful of bread. And when Jesus says to beware the yeast of the Pharisees, their default position is he's mad because we don't have enough bread. And Jesus calls them on it. He said, can you not remember when we fed 5,000 and we fed 3,000? Do you really think we're going to go hungry? They weren't aware. So you can be in proximity to Jesus. You can be aware of who he is. You can have experienced his transformational power. He can know you. And you can be almost totally unaware of what's happening. I would submit to you, we don't want to do that. I want to ask you an even more pointed question, if you'll allow me. Do you even care? I know we're in church and the answer is, well, of course we do. But truthfully, or is your response, does it tend more to the side of the spectrum where you just like the tension to dissipate so that eggs and gas are abundant and inexpensive? We can just make that happen. You just want to stay focused on your personal agenda. Confident that you're born again and the things happening beyond that arena, they're not really your problem. That's a very prevalent viewpoint amongst those of us who file into churches. Well, in Luke 17, Jesus again is speaking. And he says, just as it was in the days of Noah, so it will be in the days of the Son of Man. He's talking about a comparison set between the days of Noah leading up to the flood and the days in the earth leading up to Jesus' return. He said there's similarities, and he gives us some. People were eating and drinking, marrying and being given in marriage up till the day that Noah entered the ark. And the flood came and destroyed them all. It was the same in the days of Lot. People were eating and drinking, buying and selling, planting and building. Remember where Lot lived? Sodom. And now Jesus said there was a parallel in Lot's life in the days leading up to its destruction and in the world leading up to his return. As it was in the days of Lot, people were eating and drinking, buying and selling, planting and building. But the day Lot left Sodom, fire and sulfur rained down from heaven and destroyed them all. It'll be just like this on the day that the Son of Man is revealed. Remember the question? Do we even care? Days of Noah, days of Lot, the earth prior to the return of Jesus. There's nothing listed in that passage in Jesus' words. It was particularly identified as sinful. Eating or drinking, marrying, being given in marriage, buying and selling, planting and building, they're all very much a normal part of human activity. There's nothing there that's immoral or ungodly or wicked. But the persons Jesus is describing are very unaware of the kingdom of God. They have little situational awareness. We were in D.C. for a day this week, and I had some meetings, not with high-profile people that you would know. But one of the men we met with, we met in the hotel, and he's a retired captain in the U.S. Navy. And as we walked him out, he said, do you know where the emergency exits are? He said, don't ever go in a building without knowing where the emergency exits are. I thought, sir, yes, sir. We'll get caught on that a second time, Captain. I think we live with very minimal situational awareness regarding spiritual things. We've been so convinced that our business with God is complete, that it's intact, it's entire, that it doesn't require our attention. In the same way your physical health will diminish if you don't pay attention, your spiritual health is diminishing if you're not paying attention. Jesus pointed out they were uninterested in things beyond themselves. They were focused on marrying and being given in marriage while the animals are loading the ark. I'm pretty sure that water event would be difficult on the reception. We can be captivated by the activities of this present age to the point that we fail to participate in the opportunities that God puts before us. I don't want to do that. Angels and demons and you, they're real and they're affecting your life. Do you have a plan? Are you intentional?
1: Before we return to today's message, Pastor Allen wants to share an invitation with you. Be not afraid, be not discouraged. It's a biblical phrase. You may be familiar with it. It's also the title for our new devotional and prayer book. Our intent is to give you a spiritual intervention, a 30-day tool to help you overcome fear and discouragement in your life. Look, we can walk through some uncertain times, whether it's what's happening in the world around us or in our own personal life. But God's Word and the Spirit of God will give us the courage to face every challenge with the assurance that we can be triumphant in Christ.
2: 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Now, let's get back to Pastor Allen with his message called Angels, Demons, and You. Can you see?
0: It was not easier in the first century to stand up against powerful, influential people than it is in the 21st century. Think of the arena of your life, of the influence that surrounds you professionally, and the hobbies of your choice, and the places where you want your children to be approved. Powerful, influential voices that oppose the gospel. What do we do with that? Do we knuckle under? Do we get an opportunity? Do we capitulate? Do we think our faith is private? Do we say, well, I go to church? Can we support that from the scripture? Look in John 7, 25. At that point, some of the people of Jerusalem began to ask, isn't this the man they are trying to kill? Here he is speaking publicly, and they're not saying a word to him. Have the authorities really concluded that he's the Messiah? But we know where this man is from. When the Messiah comes, no one will know where he's from. John gives us this little backstory. He said, this is the conversation that's happening in the street. There's this debate. He doesn't seem to check all the boxes. And look at the next sentence, verse 28. Jesus, still teaching in the temple courts, cried out. John's telling us something, and language matters. Jesus is crying out in response to what the people are saying to one another. He doesn't just begin a discourse on scripture. He's crying out in the temple courts. You know me, and you know where I'm from, but I'm not here on my own. But he who sent me is true. You don't know him, but I know him because I'm from him and he sent me. It infuriated his opponents. How dare he add a significance to his life? Who does he think he is? To put himself above our regulations, above our structure, above our authority. And at this, they tried to seize him, verse 30. But no one laid a hand on him because his time had not yet come. John doesn't describe it. I don't believe John saw it, but it's not hard for me to imagine a contingent of angels guiding Jesus through the crowd. There's more in play here than the temple guard. There's more in play here than the attitude of the Sadducees. Still, many in the crowd put their faith in him. And they said, when the Messiah comes, will he do more miraculous signs than this man? The Pharisees heard the crowd whispering such things about him. And the chief priests and the Pharisees sent temple guards to arrest him. It's a public setting. And the crowd is clearly trying to sort it out. You can feel it. It's uncertain. What should we believe? Who is he? I'm not sure he meets all the criteria. And the people we trust to lead us, they're mad at him. They're angry about him. They're going to arrest him. Here comes the guard. But he's done miracles. Surely the Messiah is not going to do more miracles. It isn't clear, folks. We're living in a season where it isn't clear. If you're not reading your Bible, if you're not thinking about it and meditating on it and submitting to its authority, I do not know how you escape deception. I couldn't. As I read through this week, you know, even the crowds are saying there's miracles happening. There's signs and wonders. There's evidence that God is moving amongst us. But there's still great confusion. I would submit to you, there is abundant evidence that God is moving amongst us. Week in and week out. You know, we started this simple little podcast earlier this year. We wanted a format to tell God stories and talk about things that are a little beyond what happens just in a sanctuary. But I sat at my desk and started to jot down what we've talked about. We interviewed a man who collapsed, physically collapsed. Took almost a half an hour to restore his heart. I was there when the doctor came in and said he was gone too long. And although we have resuscitated him, the outcome is grim at best. And within a week, he was normal. There's no explanation for that. If you haven't listened to the podcast with Ricky and Randy, you should. I sat not long ago with Brad Arnold. If you don't know him, you should listen to the podcast. He's the lead singer for Three Doors Down. If you don't know them, they're a rock band. Not a Christian rock band, a rock band. And he'll tell you, he told his story with a remarkable humility in spite of success and big crowds and international stuff. He said, I was a mess, addicted. He said, I was desperate. I was at the end of my rope considering horrible things. And he was in Japan on a tour. He said, I started calling home. And nobody'd pick up my call, but he said, Charlie Daniels did. And he said, you need to get yourself home. He said, do you love your wife, son? And he said, I do. He said, why are you killing your husband? And he came home. He got his life cleaned up. And now I've listened to him stand on stage in Madison Square Garden with thousands of people that came for a rock concert in the most gentle, humble way. He tells them how Jesus changed his life. It's amazing what God is doing. Granger Smith, if you didn't listen to that, he had a tragedy touch his family. They lost a young son in an unimaginable tragedy. And he said, in spite of doing all the things we knew to do and being churched and biblically based, he said, from the outside, he said, I'd gotten everything put back together. And he said, I was at the end of my rope, sitting in the bus thinking, I can't take one more day. I'm going to end my life. He said, something so dark came over me. And I remembered my mother saying, when you're so desperate, you can say, Jesus, help me. And he said, it was all I could think of. And he tells how God delivered him and restored his life. It's remarkable. Dr. Carol Swain, if you haven't listened, you should. She grew up in horrible, unspeakable poverty. I think it was 12 children. Married way too early. Lots of children, very early. No hope. Except God. She's earned multiple graduate degrees, tenured faculty at Princeton, Vanderbilt, and a powerful voice for education in our nation with a biblical worldview. I could go on and on and on. How many miracles do we need to see?
3: Well, you know, I don't know if God's doing anything or not. I just don't know. I don't even know what a podcast is. I don't know. What's a pod? How do you cast it? Where do you get it? I don't know. Folks, it doesn't feel to me like we're much different than those crowds that gathered in Jerusalem. We're either going to decide to see what God is doing, or we're going to stay so focused on our carnal self that we'll walk over miracles and supernatural transformation and deliverances and go, oh, I haven't seen anything. It's too easy to come to church and go through the routine. It's not an easy time. Remember, there's a conflict around us. Have you noticed? We're terminating our children. We're mutilating others. There's so much fraud rampant amongst us that it's almost beyond our ability to process. And our primary concern is, well, if it's rectified, if it's corrected, is it going to have a negative impact on me? This is our watch. I didn't ride the streets of Boston with Paul Revere. I didn't stand and listen to Lincoln at Gettysburg. But this is our watch. John goes on. This tension, the opposition to Jesus, the resistance, the confusion, the division of the audience. It's a consistent theme through the whole gospel. Again, we've had this mythical conversation about Jesus. The great unifier. Exactly where? Well, we have the courage to yield to the authority of Scripture. We have the courage to bring alignment with our own lives, to repent of our immorality, to repent of our casual nature. Will we stop excusing our family members and begin to tell them the truth? You don't have to be angry about it, but if we facilitate it, if we fund it, if we support it, if we excuse it, if we cover it, we're guilty.
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13: 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On today's edition of The Plumb Line, I'm your host, Jay Rudolph, and I'm excited to have Tim Chafee of Answers in Genesis back with me. And Tim and I have visited a number of times, a variety of different topics and discussions, and I won't even try to run through the list of those various topics that we've covered, but you can look those up and find those. Just go pretty much anywhere that you go to hear podcasts. You should be able to find The Plumb Line. Put in The Plumb Line with Jay Rudolph, put my name with that, make sure you get the right show, and then you can look up Tim Chafee and see other discussions that we have had. But welcome back, Tim. It's great to have you on again.
16: Jay, thanks so much for having me. It's good to be with you.
13: And this time we're going to talk about how those original hearers of what we call the Scriptures, God's Word, you know, how they would have understood and taken in the teaching that was spoken to them. So at least that's how I understand it, has passed along originally anyway, was through hearing, through speech. And so but we'll get into all of that. And we'll talk about why that's important, even that we think about that particular matter. And I guess, first off, maybe a good place to start is that what I have in front of me, and maybe you have in front of you at this moment, is truly the Word of God. It's not just some writing out there that we can take it with a grain of salt and we can gain, you know, a little wisdom or something from it, just like we could a number of other books that are out there. It is much more than that. It is truly the Word of God.
16: Oh, amen. Yeah, absolutely. God's Word, all 66 books, inspired, inerrant, infallible. And for those reasons, I think it is so vital for us to do our very best to understand it properly. And we should always be examining and re-examining how we have interpreted it and make sure we're doing our very best to be Bereans.
13: Exactly. Yeah, there is a scripture, for those who may be unfamiliar, in the book of Acts, talk about the Bereans are more noble than the Thessalonians, as the Bereans would take even what the great apostle Paul would say, and they would take it back to the scriptures that they had at that time and make sure that it aligned with what the Word of God said. And of course, what the apostle Paul was saying became the Word of God in many instances. So, but there's a couple of philosophies here that we want to discuss first, because the way that we, as particularly as Americans, and the West, and I don't know, maybe the entire world, you can help answer that, I guess, a little bit too. But there's two ways of breaking the scriptures down into biblical theology, or I guess manners of studying it would be a better way of putting it, biblical theology or systematic theology. And so start us there, the differences and, you know, a little bit about that.
16: Yeah, so I think that's a great place to start. And what I want to say from the outset is I think it's a both-and approach, not an either-or. So the way that most Westerners would approach theology, you know, how we understand the Word of God, it would be more of a systematic approach. And that's, I think that's especially true within the creation movement. A lot of times the leading figures in the creation movement, for the most part, have been scientists or science educators, science-minded individuals, and not necessarily biblical scholars. By the way, I'm not knocking those scientists and science educators. We need them. That's wonderful that they're out there proclaiming the truth of Scripture, you know, from their own scientific background. But people in that camp are usually very left-brained in how they think. You know, they want the facts, the data, they compile all of this information, and then they break it down into categories to help understand certain things. So systematic theology, what that does, it looks at all 66 books of Scripture as a whole, and any other data that's available, whether it's from science or philosophy, and then it classifies or categorizes everything into these categories that are set up. So if you read any systematic theology book, you'll see that oftentimes it starts with introductory matters, and then it will go into like bibliology, study of the Bible itself, theology proper, the study of God. You'll have soteriology, study of salvation. And so what they're doing is looking at every single passage that has external data that has to do with those topics. And then they're trying to figure out what does the Bible have to say about these issues. And that's not a wrong thing to do, but there's a very real tendency to pull things out of context that maybe aren't speaking about that particular topic. So there's a risk involved when you're doing that, and you have to make sure that you do very sound exegesis first. So that's systematic theology. Think of it in terms of categories or silos, if you will, where you put all the different topics. Biblical theology, and there's different approaches to this as well. What I'm going to be describing is sometimes has been called the Dallas School, based after Dallas Theological Seminary. But it reminds people that Scripture was originally given as a narrative. God has progressively revealed himself in the pages of the Scripture and to the original audience. You know, if you think about Noah, he couldn't tell people, hey, Jesus died on the cross for your sins and rose from the dead. You need to believe that, because that hadn't happened yet. Abraham got a fuller picture than Noah did. Moses got even more revelation and was capable of knowing more about God's plan. David, you know, God is revealing himself progressively through the pages of Scripture. And of course, the ultimate revelation is when God himself, the Son of God, Jesus Christ, came to this earth and showed people exactly who God is and what he's like. So when we keep that in mind, then as we read passages of the Scripture, we should understand that we should be approaching it inductively. You know, what does the Bible say here along this chronological framework, if you will, rather than, oh, I already know what Matthew says about this, so I'm going to use Matthew to interpret this passage. That would be a little bit more of a systematic approach. What we're really looking at is how should the original audience have understood this passage based on what they could have known from God's revelation?
17: Okay. And I should mention that I'm on your website, MidwestApologetics.org. MidwestApologetics.org. I want to direct people there because you can find a series of articles, blog posts on this topic that we're discussing. And we're on the opening part of that right now. And I see that you define biblical theology from what Got Questions has to say: the study of the doctrines of the Bible arranged according to their chronology and historical background. And in just what you've shared already, I get a little bit of a sense of why this is important. But I want to kind of start off early on in our discussion there as well, because a lot of people, you know, right off the bat might be thinking, you know, what's the difference, you know, what those original hearers a couple thousand or a few thousand years ago thought, or, you know, how they understood. Isn't the only thing that matters is how it applies to me? And it seems like, you know, in our society today, that does seem to be the way that people preach, is only how is this practical and apply to me today? There's little discussion in so many churches about how the original hearers would have understood this. And so why is that important?
16: Yeah, well, I think it's super important for, and I think most people understand this when you reframe that a little bit. If you were to write a letter to somebody, you want them to understand your intent behind it. You know, what did you intend to tell them? You don't want them to say, let me reframe this so that I can understand it the way I want to understand it. That's more of a postmodern approach. The idea that meaning is found in the mind of the beholder, of the recipient. Mm. What we really should be doing is, you know, we should be looking for the author's intended meaning. What did the author, what did the, you know, in this case, the ultimate author, the Holy Spirit, what did he intend to communicate? So we should be looking for that meaning rather than jumping immediately to application. Let me put it that way. Because I think that's what you're getting at. A lot of people, how can I apply this to my life? Well, before you even do that, you have to understand what it says. You know, at this time of year, we just had a lot of graduations. And so I'm sure a lot of people probably heard Jeremiah 29:11 pulled out of context.
17: Yep.
16: I know the plans that I have for you, plans to prosper you, plans for future. Okay, well, those people are not Israelites living in exile in Babylon.
17: Right.
16: That's who that was written to remind them that God's going to be bringing them back to their land. It's not for a high school graduate to say, oh, this is my life verse. Now, because we don't have that promise from God. You might not make it through the next day. And then did that mean that God is unfaithful? No, it means that you pulled that verse out of context.
17: Yeah, I'm glad you brought that one up, because that's, I guess, my number one pet peeve is that particular verse. In fact, I have what I call my signature message that I have preached at, I think, 25 different churches I preached the message.
16: Oh.
17: It's based on that very, yeah, the, you know, the wrong understanding, wrong teaching about that. So thank you for bringing that one up. So what I'm hearing you say then is, at least this is kind of what I'm getting, one of the things I'm getting from it is that if we do correctly understand how those original hearers would have, you know, understood it, and the original audience would have received this, that will actually, you know, when we talk about applications, if we want the correct application to ourselves, we have to understand the original intent and meaning, right?
16: Absolutely. And I would just change one word in what you said. Instead of saying how they would have understood it, I would say how they should have understood it based on the revelation God had given. Because a lot of times I think liberals and other, you know, liberal theologians would like to psychoanalyze people of the past and say, well, this is exactly how they would have thought about it. Well, you can't be in somebody's mind from 3,500 years ago. You don't know exactly how they would have done it. But what I'm saying is how they should have, based on what God has revealed. And when we get into a couple of examples, I think people will understand exactly what I mean by that.
17: Good. That's a really good point. All right. So we've done a little bit of a compare and contrast with biblical theology and systematic theology. And so I guess one of the concerns here before we go to our break is that we don't want to, and I think you said this right at the beginning, this is a both and situation. We don't want to get so ingrained in systematic theology that we neglect the fact, you know, the whole biblical theology and the fact that the Bible was designed as a narrative then, huh?
16: That's exactly right. And unless anybody thinks I'm attacking systematic theology, I love systematic theology. I read systematic theology textbooks for fun. I've thought about getting a PhD in systematic theology. So I truly do enjoy it, but it has its limitations. And I think, and there's some potential pitfalls. And I think we need to approach this as a both and I'll demonstrate that in a little bit.
17: Fantastic. Well, and we will do that by talking about the creation account, especially the first 11 chapters of Genesis, which we don't have time to read all 11 chapters, unfortunately, but we'll dive into what that says and apply that to what you're trying to describe or explain to the listeners here. So I look forward to doing that in just a moment, but we're going to go to the break here. And as we do that, I want to encourage you to reach out and connect with those sponsors of the Plumb Line that you will hear from. There are a number of Christian-owned businesses and ministries that make it possible for you to be hearing this broadcast on the radio right now, if that's how you're listening. 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Maybe it's not available right now. Well, you can reach out and connect with me and we can discuss that. I'll share my email in a second. But first, I want you to reach out and say thanks. Do business with those Christian-owned businesses. Participate with those ministries. They cover the very significant cost of airtime of a show that airs around the country, and it is quite significant. And so I am super thankful to them, as I'm sure you are as well. 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
18: 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My name is Gary Ingram, and I'm the founder of Love and Truth Network. I know what it's like to hide in deep shame and confusion. 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Healing wasn't instant, but it was real. 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
17: That's globalcarealliance.org. Thanks for tuning in to The Plumb Line. I'm your host, Jay Rudolph. Tim Chafee of Answers in Genesis, my guest, and his website that I'm on right now is MidwestApologetics.org. Love to have you go there and check that out, because that's where the blog postings are found that we're referring to here. So we're talking about how those original hearers should have, I changed my word there, Tim, should have understood the scriptures that were imparted to them. And so we want to bring up some practical examples here. And let's start with the 6 days of creation from the first couple chapters of Genesis there, if you would.
16: Sure. So if I were to ask you, Jay, you know, you and I both believe that the days of creation were normal length days, 24-hour days, and that was just thousands of years ago, not millions or billions. If I were to ask you to demonstrate that they were 24-hour days, how would you answer that?
17: Well, I'd go to the word that's used for day there, because I've heard others talk about that, and I'm not going to explain anymore, because you might be bringing that up anyway, but that's kind of how I would do it.
16: Yeah, so a lot of people would point to the word yom in Hebrew, which is the word day, and it functions very much like our word day. It can mean 24-hour day. It can mean the daylight portion of the day. It can mean a period of time, and of course, the context determines that. So what we normally do as creationists, we'll point to context outside of Genesis 1 in much later context, saying, look, when it's used with the words evening and morning, it means 24-hour day. When it's used with the word night, it means 24-hour day. When it's used in a numbered sequence, it means 24-hour day. So why would Genesis 1 be any different than that? And those are all legitimate ways to answer that question. And then we'll also go to passages like in Matthew chapter 19, where Jesus is talking about divorce and marriage. And he says that he who made them at the beginning, he made them male and female. So Adam and Eve were created at the beginning. And you can't have billions of years before the creation of Adam and Eve, or else it's not the beginning anymore. It's actually toward the end of the timeline. And so we go through other passages of scripture to demonstrate that these had to be 24-hour days. That's the only way to make sense of it. And that's perfectly legitimate. Okay. But I think we can make another argument that's just as strong, if not stronger, and enhance our understanding of that passage using biblical theology. So if I ask you, who was the original audience of Genesis? We would say it was the Israelites who had just come out of Egypt, right? So they had just been in bondage in Egypt, and Moses is the author of Genesis through Deuteronomy. Mm-hmm. Now, which one came first in terms of when they received it? Would it be Genesis 1 or Exodus 20?
17: I never thought of that.
16: And the answer is Exodus 20, because they could come out of, oh, and by the way, when we talk about days of creation, we also go to Exodus 20 because of the Ten Commandments, the fourth one. Remember the Sabbath day to keep holy. God says you're going to work 6 days and rest one, because that's what I did. That's my paraphrase there.
17: Sure.
16: And so we see the Israelites, you know, in the Ten Commandments, God even says he made everything 6 days and rested one. And that's true. But I think we're not using that verse in as strong of a way as we could. Here's how we would approach it from a biblical theology perspective. The Israelites come out of Egypt, and they see God part the Red Sea, and Moses is leading them to Mount Sinai. But before they get there, God sends manna, and he tells them, you're going to pick enough for each day for 6 days. On the sixth day, pick enough for 2 days, and then you're going to have enough. It's not going to spoil or anything like that on that day. And God made good on his promise. Of course, some of the Israelites gathered too much, or they tried to go out on the seventh day, and just some of them were being disobedient. But they knew this concept of 6 days, one day, you know, one day of rest already. God had been having them practice that as they were on their way to Sinai. Then when they're at Mount Sinai, they hear God. It's not just Moses. It's God speaks to the whole congregation in Exodus 20 and tells them to work for 6 days and rest for one, to keep the Sabbath. And he says, because I made everything 6 days and rested for one. For 6 days, the Lord made the heavens, the earth, the sea, and all that is in them, and rested the seventh day. So they heard that first. Then at some point after that, we don't know if it was while Moses was on the mountain with God during those 40 days, or if it was during the wilderness wandering. At some point, the Holy Spirit is inspiring the text of Genesis that Moses is able to give to the people. Then they read Genesis chapter 1, or they hear Moses read it to them, and they hear about what God did on day 1, and what he did on day 2, and what he did on day 3. How are they going to understand those days in light of what they've already seen and heard?
17: Wow.
16: There's no question that they would understand, oh, this is exactly what we heard God say. We heard him say he made everything in 6 days and rested for one. And now Moses is giving us this record of that. These days of creation are obviously 24-hour days because God's already told us that's what he did.
17: Well, I love that.
16: And, yeah, so there's no way that the original audience would have thought, oh, I think maybe each of these days are millions of years each or long periods of time, or that would be so completely foreign to their mindset in light of what we know they had already heard.
17: Yeah. Well, and by expressing that argument, and again, utilizing biblical theology to come upon that, it really does strengthen, because, and it helps us to understand why it is important that we consider what these original hearers, you know, should have understood about this. Because, yeah, when you approach it that way, it does, it's a whole nother front, I guess, in our attack against those who would say that, you know, the billions of years philosophy, and, oh, maybe there were, you know, a million years in between day one and day two, and all these different gap theories and different things like that. They're all shot down by the correct understanding here, I think.
16: That's exactly right. Yeah, you have people like Hugh Ross, you know, from Reasons to Believe, who thinks that God made everything over the course of billions of years, and he said that they the creation of a long period of time. He'll point to other passages in the Pentateuch, those first five books, where there's a 6+1 pattern. And even like the land, they were supposed to work it for 6 years and let it rest 1 year. And he'll say, see, these don't have to be normal days. It's just a pattern of 6+1. No, it's not just a pattern. They were already doing that, and then they heard God say, I made everything in 6 days and rested for one. And then he revealed that in more detail in Genesis chapter 1. That came after. Yeah, so it does away with that sort of argument as well, because what Dr. Ross is doing there is more of a systematic theology, not a very good approach to it, but it's more systematic rather than biblical.
17: Yeah, thank you. That really helps me to understand. I'm sure it does with the listener as well. So, and there may be some listeners who have some questions, want to dive more deeply into that. And again, the website that where I'm on here for Tim Chafee, my guest, is MidwestApologetics.org. You can make connection with him or connect with me as well. Got only a couple minutes left here in this segment, but hopefully I gave you enough time here to address one other application from this, from Genesis chapter 6, where God said, my spirit shall not strive with man forever, for he is indeed flesh, yet his days shall be 120 years in Genesis 6:3. So explain why that one's important here.
16: Yeah, so using the same approach, if we were to look at that from more of a systematic approach, so the way a lot of creationists have taken this is we look at these huge events in Genesis 1 through 11, creation, corruption, you know, the fall. We look at the flood, and we look at Babel. Those are really four huge events in Genesis 1 through 11. So we try to, we automatically assume that everything kind of fits into one of those categories. And so we look at Genesis 6, 3 and we're like, well, oh, Genesis 6 is where the flood narrative starts. So that's got to be about the flood. So it must be a countdown to the flood. Well, the flood's not even mentioned for like another 14 verses. It's hinted at before that. The ark isn't mentioned for another 11 verses. And people will say, this is, you know, Noah had 120 years to build the ark. That's not even the context of what's being talked about here. This is in the middle of that passage about the sons of God and the Nephilim, which follows immediately after Genesis 5. What do we read in Genesis 5? Adam lived 930 years and he died. Seth lived 912 years and he died. Enoch lived 905 years and he died. And these guys are living into their 900s. If you were an Israelite wandering in the wilderness and hearing that for the first time, what would be going through your mind? And I guess the same thing would hold true for somebody today who has never picked up a Bible, never heard anything about the Bible, and just starts reading through Genesis 1 through 11. They get to chapter 5. Adam lived 930 years. Seth lived 912 years. What are they thinking? Why did they live so long? Why don't we live that long? Mm. And what's the very next passage? Mm. God says, your days shall be 120. And then what happens immediately after that? Man's lifespan starts dropping. You have Noah 950. The next generation, it's Shem is 600. The next generation after that is in the 400s. A few generations later, down into the 200s. And by the time of Moses, he lives exactly 120 years. And after Moses, how many people passed 120? One, Jehoiada the priest lived 130. And even today, those are like the longest lived people, 116, 117, we don't get to 120. Mm. There's one French lady who's claimed to have lived 122 years, but she was almost certainly a fraud, where it was actually the woman who's claimed to be 122 died at like 58 or 59, and her daughter assumed her identity and lived till she was 99, but they claim 122. But even if somebody does make it to 121 or 122, God can make exceptions to those things, but we don't see it. And so if we look at it as a narrative rather than break it into silos, this, remember, it follows right after Genesis 5. And the natural question is, why don't we live that long? Well, here's why. There's something that very wicked that happened in Genesis 6, 1 through 4. And as a way to curb man's wickedness, God said, no, I'm not going to let you live almost 1,000 years anymore. Now you get 120.
17: Wow. Thank you for those insights here. Appreciate that. And love to have people reach out and connect, share any thoughts, questions that you may have. And I'll be glad to bring those to Tim, or maybe there's some I can answer myself, but connect with me. 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And Plum again is PLUMB. So please touch base. Love to connect with you about anything. And don't go anywhere. More to come with my guest, Tim Chafee of Answers in Genesis on The Plum Line. 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
17: 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the cursing of Canaan. And you can find this when you go to MidwestApologetics.org and probably just put in Canaan, C-A-N-A-A-N, and that will come up and you'll be able to find that one because it's not part of the series that we're covering here. But the overall umbrella discussion concerns biblical theology. Talked a little bit about systematic theology as well in the opening. And by the way, if you missed the first parts of this, you can find those at places where you go for podcasts after it airs on the radio. And the Plumb Line goes up as a podcast. And so go to Spotify, for example, put in the Plumb Line with Jay Rudolph, and you'll be able to find this and all other episodes as well. Well, Tim, so let's talk about the significance then of this account, as some of the applications that you talk about anyway are found in Genesis chapters 1 through 11. And so we've got this whole situation with Noah following the flood, and when essentially the flood is completed and they start to move out of the ark, and then we have this account recorded in Genesis chapter 9, huh?
16: Yeah, that's right. And oftentimes people will call it the curse of Ham, which is clearly just not right at all, because the Bible doesn't say Ham was cursed. It says Canaan was cursed. So that's a misnomer. And we'll just state right up front, it has nothing to do with skin color or skin tone or anything. You know, some people have said in the past that, oh, this is why people have dark skin, because Ham was cursed. And it's like, oh, come on. But it's clearly not what's happening here. And so anybody who takes that approach, it's just fallacious, completely wrong, because again, Ham is not cursed, Canaan is. So I'll just skim a little bit of the passage here. It starts in Genesis 9, verse 18. The sons of Noah who went forth from the ark were Shem, Ham, and Japheth. Ham was the father of Canaan. These three were the sons of Noah. And so before it even tells us that Ham did something wrong, it tells us Ham was the father of Canaan. Notice that Noah began to be a man of the soil, and he planted a vineyard. He drank of the wine and became drunk and lay uncovered in his tent. And Ham, the father of Canaan, saw the nakedness of his father and told his two brothers outside. And then I think we know the rest of the passage. Shem and Japheth, they kind of go in backwards, take a blanket and cover their father's nakedness. They didn't see their father's nakedness. And then when Noah wakes up, learns what his youngest son had done, he says, cursed be Canaan, not Ham, cursed be Canaan, his servant of servants shall he be to his brothers. And then he said, blessed be the Lord, the God of Shem, and let Canaan be his servant. And God enlarged Japheth, let him dwell in the tents of Shem, and let Canaan be his servant. So that has been a strange passage for a lot of people. And there have been four different ways that Christians have generally taken that. The most, if I can say, innocent one. Oh, let me just clarify. I told you off air this wouldn't be like a PG-13 content-wise, but the way I'm going to talk about it is PG. So you've been warned. So the first one is just what it kind of sounds like in English. The Ham saw Noah naked. And the second one is that Ham actually emasculated or castrated Noah. The third one is that Ham did something much more vile, that he committed paternal incest, so essentially raped his father. And then the fourth one is maternal incest. So Ham did something with his mom, not with Noah. Okay. So real quickly, let's go through those. The first one, the idea that Ham just saw Noah naked, that's kind of what it sounds like in English. But if that's the case, the problem for them is that, in this view, is that he kind of goes out and brags to his brothers, or like, you know, mocked Noah a little bit, like, oh, look at dad, such a lush, you know, what he's drinking. And so he's being disrespectful to Noah. That's kind of the idea. But then why is Canaan cursed? Why is Ham's fourth son cursed as a result of that? Mm. That doesn't seem to make any sense. And some people will say, well, all of Ham's sons were cursed. It's just Canaan is mentioned, but that's not what the Bible says. Noah says, cursed be Canaan. So, and did the brothers' actions even make sense then? The Bible never says it's sinful for a man to see his father not wearing anything. You know, that's assumed that, oh, it would have been wrong for them to see that. Well, the Bible didn't say that. So that doesn't make a whole lot of sense. And again, there's no really good explanation as to why Canaan gets cursed. The second view, that Ham emasculates Noah, there's no indication in the text that he does that. There's a little bit of wording where it says when Noah awoke

0: Life can be messy, but you don't have to figure it out alone.
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4: When Noah awoke and learned what his youngest son had done to him. But again, even if that's the case, why would Ham go out and tell his brothers about it? Why would they go in and act the way that they did? Why would the author write it in such a very cryptic way when if you read what happens in Sodom, you know, it's pretty clear what the people wanted to do to the angels, that the Bible didn't shy away from that. So there really is nothing in the text that would tell us that. And the fourth view is that he did something with his mother. And if you put yourself in the shoes of the original audience of the sandals, the Israelites, they had already received, you know, we talked about in the last session how Mount Sinai came first, the giving of the law came before they were able to read Genesis, because that was something that God gave Moses either at Sinai or during that wilderness wandering. And so they already had knowledge of Leviticus. In Leviticus, we see that if you see one's nakedness, it's the same as uncovering somebody's nakedness, which is the same as intercourse. So here's what it says in Leviticus 20, verse 17. If a man takes his sister, a daughter of his father, a daughter of his mother, and sees her nakedness, and she sees his nakedness, he has uncovered his sister's nakedness, and they're going to be cut off from their people. It's talking about sexual intercourse. So seeing somebody's nakedness is the same as uncovering their nakedness. And then it says in Leviticus 20, verse 11, if a man lies with his father's wife, he has uncovered his father's nakedness. So the father's nakedness is doing something with his wife. Leviticus 18, 7, you shall not uncover the nakedness of your father, which is the nakedness of your mother. Cursed be anyone who lies with his father's wife because he has uncovered his father's nakedness. That's Deuteronomy 27, 20. So when the text tells us that Ham saw Noah's nakedness, it's the same as uncovering his nakedness, which is the same as having sexual activity with Noah's wife. In other words, with Ham's mom, which is disturbing. And yes, it's disturbing, but it doesn't mean we get to deny it because it's disturbing. But now think about how this makes so much more sense. Why did the brothers walk in backwards and cover their father's nakedness? Because they were covering up their mom and they didn't want to see their mom uncovered. And why would Canaan be cursed? Well, what did the text tell us twice before it tells us anything about what Ham did? And Ham, the father of Canaan. So what if the passage is telling us how Ham became the father of Canaan? So in other words, Canaan is an illegitimate child, the child of Ham and his mother. So why does Ham tell his brothers? And this is where I think this gets even stronger. We have other cases in scripture where a son lies with his father's wife. You have Reuben, who lies with Jacob's concubine Bilhah in Genesis 35, and he loses his birthright as the firstborn because of that. Absalom, when he takes over the palace in Jerusalem and David's on the run, what's the first thing he does? He takes 10 of David's concubines and has sex with them on the roof of the palace so that anybody can see it. In a sense, he's saying, I'm in charge. I've got dad's harem. I'm in charge of the kingdom. Remember, just a little bit later, his half-brother Adonijah is the one who thought he was going to be king, and he kind of proclaimed himself king, but then Solomon is named king while Adonijah's out, you know, throwing a celebration. And when he comes before, you know, Solomon, he kind of pleads for his life, and Solomon says, hey, as long as you're a just man, no harm's going to come to you. But then Adonijah comes back and asks Bathsheba for one thing. He said, you know, the kingdom is my hand, but my brother got it. I just have one request. Give me Abishag as wife. Well, Abishag was this young, beautiful woman who had lain with David. You know, they brought her in to, it said, keep him warm, and David didn't actually have intercourse with her when he was on his deathbed, basically. And so Adonijah asks for that, for David's last woman, if you will. And right then Solomon says, kill him, because he's attempting to take dad's woman. He's attempting to take dad's position. And so it's sort of like a power move. If you think about like the, almost like in the animal kingdom, like the young buck challenges the alpha. And if he wins, what did he get? He gets all the females. And so I think what's happening here is you have Ham goes out and tells his brothers that, you know what? I'm in charge now. I did this to dad's

0: woman, and I'm the one in charge, think about where else we have something like this. Who were Canaan's descendants? Well, they were the people that Israelites were getting ready to go into the land and either conquer or displace, right? Mm-hmm. They had to do 40 years in the wilderness because they were the spies. They caved the cowardice of 10 of the spies. But we have something very similar. Compare that to Genesis 19 with Lot and his daughters. After they escaped from Sodom and they're living in this cave, Lot's daughters get him drunk, you know, two nights in a row, and they both become pregnant with their father's child. And the two children become the forefathers of the Moabites and the Ammonites. So if you're an Israelite, you're about to enter the land, and you know that on the eastern side, you have the Moabites and the Ammonites. Those are the people you're going to be dealing with. And in the land, you have the Canaanites. God is telling them, here's where these people come from. They're illegitimate children. You are the rightful heirs of the land. You are the ones who the promises were made to, not these illegitimate. So when Canaan is cursed, it doesn't mean that God is condemning Canaan to the lake of fire for all eternity or anything. It's just that he's not the rightful heir of the land. And so there's a lot more explanatory power. It explains why Canaan gets cursed. It explains these other passages, and it sets up what's about to happen as the Israelites go into the land.
1: Wow. Much more explanation, too, that we could dive into if we had the time here, but I've been kind of scanning through this great blog post that you have, great articles here, as you've been sharing. And, yeah, I encourage people to go there to MidwestApologetics.org, and you can read this all for yourself and get more deeply into many of these things that we're talking about here. And the thing that came to mind, and we've got to get to the break here, but before we do that, it just keeps pressing upon me that here are those that God preserved their lives in the ark. They weren't killed in the flood like everyone else was. And they come out, and what are they doing immediately? Sinning.
0: Yeah.
1: It's like, wow, do you not just realize that your lives were just preserved and all the other sinners, you know, were killed, and yet you're just as bad a sinner? And so, and I think the reason I bring that up or state that is that all of us, you know, whether Noah and his wife and their family there that was preserved, or you're someone who is just sinning, slave to sin because you've never understood or never believed in Jesus Christ, and you live as a slave to sin right now. That's how we all were. We all have that sin nature. I want to just say that there is hope, there is freedom, and it's found only in Jesus Christ. And that is Amen. The number one thing the Plumb Line is about. I know that's the number one thing you're about as well, Tim. And so I want to share my email address as we go to the break again and ask that if you have not understood, maybe have not heard the explanation that you're a sinner in need of a Savior and that Jesus Christ is that Savior. He's the only one. He is the way, the truth, and the life. No one comes to the Father except through Him. Jesus, the Son of God, the perfect, fully man, fully God, sinless Savior, said that Himself. You can read it in John chapter 14, and He said many other things as well that help to explain this reality that He is fully God and fully man, and He is our Redeemer. He is the one who took your sin and my sin upon Himself. He took our punishment for us at the cross, and then He arose from the dead, victorious over sin and death, and He grants forgiveness of sins and eternal life to all who would believe, which means put your faith in Him. When you trust in Jesus alone, He will save you. He will redeem you, and He will allow you to have what you need the most, which is forgiveness for your sin and a restoration, a reconciliation with your Creator, that you may spend eternity in heaven with Him. What a wonderful message that is. We call it the gospel, which means good news, of course. And reach out and connect with me. I'd love to talk with you more if this is new to you, or maybe you've heard it many times but have never put your faith in Jesus Christ. theplumblineradio@gmail.com is that email again. And remember the B at the end of the word plumb, P-L-U-M-B, theplumblineradio@gmail.com. We'll be back to kind of pull all of this together, my discussion with Tim Chaffee of Answers in Genesis, in just a moment. 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
1: 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You're tuned into The Plumb Line. I'm your host, Jay Rudolph. My guest is Tim Chafee of Answers in Genesis. Great discussion we're having about what the original hearers of what we call the Word of God or Scriptures, how they should have understood what was shared with them. And it's just been fascinating to me and learning a ton here, and I'm sure or hope that you are in the listening family as well. And we want to deal with one more scriptural example here from Isaiah chapter 14, and then hopefully have time to summarize and pull this all together, Tim. But Isaiah 14, 3, what does that say?
0: Yeah, so beginning at verse 3, you have a prophecy or a message against the king of Babylon. And it's very clearly about the king of Babylon, talking about his pride, talking about, you know, how he's going to be judged. But once you get to verse 12 and all the way through 15, there's this passage where it seems like it's referring to some sort of spiritual being. You know, the King James starts off with, "How art thou fallen from heaven, O Lucifer, son of the morning?" And then it goes on and talks about, this is from the Net Bible, "You have been cut down to the ground, O conqueror of the nations. You said to yourself, I will climb up the sky above the stars of El. I will set up my throne. I will rule." And this is the infamous I will, and these five I will statements that people attribute to Satan. And then when you get to verse 16 or 17, then it is clearly back to the king of Babylon again. But one of the problems with that is, how do we get Satan out of this passage? And a lot of times people say, well, it says Lucifer. Well, that's the only time that word is ever used in the Bible, and it's actually not the correct word. The word is Hallel in Hebrew. And in the Latin translation, you get these two words, lux and fairy, which means light bringer or light bearer. So in Hebrew, it's referring to the morning star, the son of the dawn, which is Venus, the planet Venus. So it's like the first star of the morning, which we know it's a planet, but they refer to it as a star. So the Bible never says Lucifer was Satan's pre-fallen name. And then once he fell, he became Satan. That's like a medieval theology tradition that's being read onto the text. And there is a much better explanation as to who that's about rather than Satan. If you do biblical theology, ask this question. What could the people of Isaiah's time, you know, 8th century BC, the 700 BC, what could they have known about Satan at that point? Well, if they have the book of Job already, which I believe was written before that, they could know about Job 1 and 2 and what Satan did there. And then that is about it. And somebody's going to say, no, well, the serpent was in the garden. That's true. And we know that the serpent is Satan, or Satan possessing the serpent, however that happened. But that's not revealed to us until the New Testament. The Old Testament never linked that with Satan. So there's no reason why the Israelites would have made that connection. And then some people will point to 1 Chronicles 21, where an adversary, you know, led to David ordering a census. And sometimes that's translated as Satan, because that's what Satan means, is adversary. But 1 Chronicles 21 is actually written after Isaiah. So, and Zechariah 3 is the only other passage that mentions Satan, and that's also after Isaiah. So there's only one part of the Bible that would mention Satan by name prior to Isaiah's time, and that's the book of Job. So why would they ever connect that with him? Now, if we think about the Israelites, we know that they often caved and fell into the worship of Canaanite gods, you know, Baal and Asherah. And about 4 or 5 centuries before that time, you had Canaanite mythology written down in what's known as the Baal cycle. And there you have Baal is killed. And so El, their chief god, is saying, Asherah, you know, let's make one of your sons the king. And she mentioned one of them. He's like, no, he's not good. He's too weak to race. He can't compete with Baal. And then why not make Aftar the king? Let Aftar become the king. And here's what it says. Then Aftar the Awesome went up to the heights of Zaphon. The word Zaphon is where you read in Isaiah 14, where it says, I will sit on the mount of the congregation of the north. The word north there is the word Zaphon. So in other words, you're going to take the throne on Mount Zaphon. It says he sat on Baal the Conqueror's throne, but his feet did not reach the footstool, his head did not reach the headrest, and Athar spoke, I can't be king on the heights of Zaphon. So he descended from the throne of Baal the Conqueror. So here you have this Canaanite deity who is trying to take the throne of the Most High in Canaanite theology or the Canaanite mythology, but he doesn't measure up. And so he has to step down in humiliation. And if you think of that cultural background for the Israelites, they should have been familiar with that. Most likely they would, because they often fell into the worship of Baal and Asherah, and they would have known that mythology. And so Isaiah is drawing on that and saying, hey, King of Babylon, you're going to be like this guy. Remember Athar from this mythology who thought he was going to get to take the throne, and yet he was humbled. He was brought low. And you think you're hot stuff, King of Babylon, you're going to be brought low. And so the cultural mindset, they would have known that, or should have known that. And that makes so much more sense, because you have a lot of the same wording in that passage of Isaiah 14 that you do in this Canaanite mythology. So Isaiah is using something that is known in the culture to describe what's going to happen to this king who thought he was really great. So rather than importing something from the New Testament where we find out that Satan is the one who is leading this rebellion, where we find out that Satan is, you know, described as this dragon who's going to be thrown out of heaven, or the serpent of old who's going to be cast out of heaven and thrown down to the earth. Instead of reading that back onto the Old Testament, how would the original audience have understood that? And I think this makes a much stronger explanation. It's not a denial that Satan was prideful. It's not a denial, because I think pride is at the root of every sin in some way. And so I think that led to his downfall, but I don't think it's described in Isaiah 14.
1: Wow, this is so eye-opening, and we're all out of time, unfortunately, but I really have appreciated just bringing this perspective. And I guess one final statement, I'm looking at the very last paragraph of part 5 of your series on this, and you make a statement there that explains this pretty well, so I'm not, you have to repeat that exactly, but give us that summary statement here of what you really want the listener to this, you know, how should the listener to what we're sharing here take this?
0: Well, one, be Bereans and take, go back to scripture and compare that. But rather than using later revelation to interpret or reinterpret the Bible, try to figure out how the original audience could have or should have understood it, because the Old Testament could stand. Like when the message was given to them, they should have been able to understand that message. Now, the New Testament can clarify, it can illuminate, you know, maybe they didn't have, obviously it's going to give more revelation. And we find out much more about Jesus, but we don't get to reinterpret. We don't get to go back to Isaiah 7:14 and say, oh, the virgin shall conceive. That's not really a virgin conceiving. No, it means exactly what it says. And they could have and should have understood it that way. The New Testament can shed light, because now we know who that virgin was and we know who the child was, but we don't get to use that to reinterpret the passages.
1: Yeah, great points. Thank you so much, Tim. It's been great to have you on again.
0: Oh, you're very welcome. Great to be with you.
1: Tim Chafee of Answers in Genesis. The website, again, that I've been on that you can go to if you want to dive more deeply into this is MidwestApologetics.org, MidwestApologetics.org. My thanks to my guest, Tim Chafee, and thanks to you as well for tuning into the broadcast. 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
6: In 1783, the Revolutionary War was nearly over, but America's future remained uncertain. Officers in the Continental Army were angry. Congress had failed to provide promised pay, and some considered using the Army's power to force the government's hand. George Washington understood their frustration, but he also knew the liberty they had fought to win could be destroyed by the very army that secured it. Washington confronted his officers and urged them to choose honor, patience, and loyalty to the Republic over rebellion. He could have used their anger to increase his own power. Instead, he used his influence to restrain it. Power asks what it can take. Character asks what duty requires. Washington's lesson still stands. Freedom survives when leaders place principle above ambition and remain faithful to God, country, and the people they serve.
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8: 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This weekend, Salem News Channel's America 250 film series presents Government Gangsters. 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
10: 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It can happen days, weeks, even months or years after your wedding. But one day, the excitement you felt together gives way to the dullness of routine. Husbands and wives get bored with each other. Relationships get stuck in a rut. And we don't always know how to break ourselves free. We need a strategy that we can return to again and again to navigate the different stages of our marriage. Here's a helpful tip to inject some new life into your marriage. Try something new. Studies show that experiencing something new together is like opening a window to your relationship and letting fresh air come in. One study broke couples into groups and tested the effect of different experiences on their marriage. One group shared a typical date night together, like a nice dinner and a movie, but another group spent 90 minutes a week trying new things. Some went hiking for the first time or took dance lessons. One couple Velcroed themselves together and went through an elaborate obstacle course. The couples who tried new things reported higher levels of connection, intimacy, and feelings of romance than those who enjoyed a routine date night. They talked more, they touched more, they looked each other in the eye more and connected at a deeper level. Give it a try. If you're stuck in a rut, carve out a new groove, one that breathes life into your marriage. For Focus on the Family, I'm Jim Daly.
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17: Okay, thanks, Katie. Hello and welcome back, everybody, to Together for Good. 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Through Together for Good, we connect our audience to the great work these organizations do in our community. Listeners, a few weeks ago, I attended ClarityCon, which is a conference here in San Antonio hosted by Clarity Child Guidance Center. While I was there, speaker after speaker rang the alarm bells. The mental health crisis in America's children isn't over. In 2023, 9% of American adolescents reported having attempted suicide that year. 9% may seem like a small number until you put it into perspective. That's 2 to 3 students in a high school classroom. There are more American adolescents that have tried to end their lives than there are adolescents with naturally blonde hair. Suicide attempts, not just ideation, are almost as common as left-handedness among American teens. This is all context for San Antonio mental health professionals who recently discovered that the number of mental health beds in the city was being severely reduced. Here to talk about the issue and potential impact are two well-known figures in San Antonio's nonprofit landscape. Mary Garr is the president and CEO of Family Service. It is a nonprofit providing wraparound services to local families for over 100 years. Mary is an experienced leader with 3 decades of diverse roles in several industries, including healthcare, city management, and the military. Jessica Knutson is the CEO and president of Clarity Child Guidance Center. Since joining Clarity in 2019, she has successfully guided the nonprofit organization through the alarming negative effects in children's social development, academic development, and emotional health due to the pandemic, which caused an equally alarming need for Clarity services. So, Mary, Jessica, thank y'all for being here today on this show to have this discussion, which is going to be rich, it's going to be deep, and it's going to be needed. So we're so grateful for your time to do this. So, well, let's just get started. I mean, we're going to talk in depth about the lack of the mental health beds during this conversation, but can we start with an explanation of what that term means?
18: Yeah, and Cody, thank you for having us to talk about this very important topic. You know, at Clarity, we do provide mental health beds and might help the audience just to define what we mean by that. Those are true inpatient psychiatric beds. So those are for, in our case, a child or adolescent who's in imminent danger of harming themselves or others. So they need 24-hour supervision. I'm going to spend some time on some numbers, so apologies in advance, but there was a December of 2025 study done by Texas A&M San Antonio, really looking at the state of mental health services for kids in the state of Texas. Their analysis and the national benchmark is you need about 30 beds per 100,000 citizens. That's just average. Texas as a whole averages about 24 beds per 100,000, so we're already at a deficit. We recently lost some inpatient beds, so for kids, we're actually down to 154 total beds in the city of San Antonio. So Clarity has 74, San Antonio Behavioral Health has 80. That is actually about 10 beds per 100,000. So we are really at a deficit in terms of the number of beds that we do need for our community.
19: Mm-hmm. So when we're talking about the needs here in San Antonio, you know, I want to help with the perspective as well. When they talk about somebody requires an acute inpatient stay, if they can get access to a bed, and there's a long wait list, and then a lot of times we have overflow places. It could be our jails. It could be the streets. It could be somebody's home, etc. You know, that could be, let's say, 1 week or more. And then they're able to get into outpatient treatment services, which often has long delays and access to care challenges, especially on ability to pay. That could be 1 to 2 hours a week. So where are people spending the rest of their time? That's in the community. It's in their homes with family, hopefully. Or, you know, if they're still employed, what's the impact on employers? It's on the street if they don't have those supports and now they are completely out on their own and not able to manage by themselves. So directly or indirectly, each one of us is affected by the mental health needs of those who require services and cannot access them.
17: Mm-hmm. Mary, Jessica, I mean, is San Antonio unique in having this problem? I mean, we're the 7th largest city. Are we alone in this?
18: This is a nationwide issue. I pulled some other numbers. So the national average, even though the national benchmark is 30 beds per 100,000, nationwide, we average about 15 beds per 100,000 youth. And that there's a lot of variability. There's some states that are kind of ahead of the curve. There's states like Alaska that have so few beds, it really, when you do the math, it turns out to be like zero beds per 100,000. So that does skew the data a little bit. But there are very few communities that actually have the appropriate number of inpatient beds to satisfy the need. And I think where that shows up on the inpatient side, it's a supply and demand issue. And so what ends up happening is if you've got 15 people waiting at the front door, you do have a shorter length of stay on the inpatient unit because there is such a demand. And so that just contributes to the stress on the entire ecosystem because, as Mary pointed out, they're going to those outpatient services where maybe if we've been able to keep them another 3-4 days, we could have imparted some more care and decreased the need for maybe future hospitalizations. So that lack of beds nationwide really does stress the whole system.
19: Mm-hmm. And it goes back to the history of mental health services in our country. You know, in the early days, we used to put people away in institutions or insane asylums, et cetera. And they basically were totally not visible and dropped off by families or whomever. And then we evolved into what we thought was a more compassionate model in the 70s and 80s, trying to create group home settings to help people be able to manage their mental health needs in a more supportive family type environment, even if it wasn't with their own. So a lot of those mental health hospitals went away, and the funding and supports also went away. But then over time, the funding challenges and the quality of those, access to reach those, that is all diminished as well. So, you know, the question is where are people going now? And the stresses are put back on those families and on community, and there isn't funding to create new inpatient models, or what should those be? So we've had lots of discussions in recent years, but as we've also noted, the bit of funding that's coming in to try to add more inpatient beds have been going to more specific needs, not to add more to the losses we already had. We've been in a mental health crisis for decades. It has not just been a recent situation. You know, from my military background, when we started, you know, entering the war back 20 plus years ago in the Middle East, we were seeking mental health providers and they just did not exist. And that has continued to be a challenge from every phase in that spectrum for mental health services, inpatient down to basic outpatient care as well.
18: And if I can add to that, Mary, you reminded me of something that was in our first ClarityCon panel. The state has put an awful lot of money behind mental health in the last two sessions. It's upwards of $11 billion.
17: Wow.
18: But when you break it down, the percentage of those funds that went to kids is only about 5%, mm-hmm. Which is still a lot of money. But the bulk of that is actually going towards adult and forensic services. So folks that have been adjudicated to a psychiatric hospital. And again, I know I'm a children's provider, but from my perspective, we're putting the funds backwards. You know, we've have an opportunity, and I say this quote all the time, it's a Frederick Douglass quote, it's much easier to build strong children than to repair broken men. Mm-hmm. And I think we've really got to look at that even from a state level, where are we putting the funds?
17: Right.
19: And Cody, what's happened is our prisons and jails have become de facto mental hospitals.
17: Yeah.
19: And mental health hospitals, and they're not equipped to do that, nor should they be. So we know that's where they've been trying to put some focus on, is to try to move patients in prisoners into those settings where they can receive that need of mental health care. But unfortunately, as Jessica said, that's working in what we call downstream after these situations have already happened. The best place to work with individuals is upstream. And starting as a child, if we can help a child receive those supports early on at every phase of their life growing up, then they are much higher, have much higher opportunities to have strong, stable, healthy lives and never end up in a situation where they have those acute mental health needs or chronic long-term mental health needs or out on the streets or out in our prison systems. We talk about things like the school to prison pipeline. A lot of times those are caused by the childhood trauma that these children encounter growing up, where systems, unfortunately, well-intentioned, but failed them somewhere along the way, and these kids dropped off and are now needing these services or ending up in situations where it's a lot bigger expense on society, and it's such a loss of life potential, and it's so hard for those individuals and families to try to recover from that and for those communities to be able to support them at that point in time.
17: Can y'all talk about the differences between adult and child inpatient services?
18: I mean, really, on paper, there are not a ton of differences. You're doing the same basic interventions, and I have worked in an adult inpatient psychiatric at previous positions. The primary for both is really safety. People are presenting in crisis, and so the first thing we're going to do is make sure they're safe. And then secondary, it's identifying what contributed to the crisis and how did we get here. And then the third piece would be, how do we have it not happen again? So really that aftercare planning, and as Mary talked about, those wraparound services to make sure they've got a good support system in place. I would say for the kids, there is more focus on family work because guardians have access to medical records and, you know, are not they don't have a firewall from HIPAA that some of the adult treatments do. And so having them involved, because the vast majority of time, that's where the kids are going back. And so it really is, we want to shift that focus from the kiddo sometimes becomes the quote unquote identified patient when it's really a family issue. And so I would say a lot more time is spent on the kid inpatient unit on those family systems issues than you would potentially see on an adult unit.
19: And I completely agree with Jessica on that. When you're looking at a child, they're within some sort of family or caregiver setting. And then you're also thinking about the age developmental staging that has to be managed as well. You know, working with a 3 to 5 year old is different from working with a 10 to 12 year old to an adolescent to then an adult. You know, there's a lot of different components to that. Now, when you're talking with adults with special needs that have mental health issues, then you often have guardians tied to them. But adults have more say and control, even if they are going through their own acute psychiatric challenges, then that's where the courts get involved. And then oftentimes they end up in other settings, not in the appropriate mental health settings that they would receive the most benefit from.
18: And I would add to that from a kid's perspective, you don't necessarily have to have a psychiatric diagnosis to spend time in a hospital as a kid. Sometimes it's purely a reaction to overwhelming stressors in life, to things you have going on at school and your family system, where adults were treating some of those more chronic disorders, where kids, it might be, let's help you develop some coping skills to deal with the stressors that you're facing.
19: And Cody, Jessica raised a very good point. We have mental health diagnoses, we have behavior health needs to be met. And a lot of times those two are conflated. And it's helping to understand that difference. And if you are a parent or a caregiver and you're working with a child who has behavior health challenges, they could be mistaken for mental health diagnosis. Some could evolve into a mental health diagnosis based on what they've gone through. But as Jessica said, you know, it could be reaction to stressors in the home. It could be going on with childhood trauma. There could be all sorts of things going on with that child that now are treated more like mental health when they really could be supported more with behavior health responses and supports to help develop more resiliency, coping skills, mitigating skills so that they can learn how to self-regulate within their home, within their classrooms, so they don't act out at school. Also programs to help the families or the caregivers in the home setting, and also help the teachers be equipped, because sometimes our teachers who are already, you know, stressed and overwhelmed sometimes with all the other requirements that they have to maintain in a classroom, if they have a child that is acting out, they oftentimes aren't equipped to be able to meet their needs. So it's helping ensure that they understand those differences and how to best support that child. So at the end of the day, that child is receiving the real supports they need in their home and community settings and don't end up in a situation where at some point they require more intensive outpatient or inpatient services.
17: Hey, listeners, thank you for joining us today. This is Together for Good, and we are a show that is brought to you by Baptist Health Foundation of San Antonio. And I'm your host, Cody Knowlton, and today we're just having a really, really wonderful conversation about the mental health situation here in San Antonio, and specifically the shortage of beds that has been going on for a while and has now gotten a little bit worse. But we're here today with Mary Garr and Jessica Knutson. So let's continue our conversation, ladies. I mean, aside from the lack of available beds, what factors can prevent a needed inpatient stay?
18: You know, one of the things we track really closely is readmissions. So a kid who comes into the hospital, and did they have to come back within 15 days, 30 days? That to me tells me we missed something. And generally, when we do the drill down on that, it's because they did not have the appropriate connection to support in the community. So it can be little things like, did we make sure they have access to their prescriptions at discharge? That's huge. You know, if we started a med regimen and it helped, but you can't get them, either because of cost or access to a pharmacy, that's going to contribute to potentially another crisis. Did we make appropriate appointments for you? Or is it four bus lines away and you can't realistically get to a therapy appointment? And so we really have to look at all of that in terms of factors to make sure that someone doesn't need to come back into the hospital. And I think early detection intervention, unfortunately, a stat that I wish had changed, I've probably been saying the stat for a decade, typically between the first onset of a symptom and someone actually getting treatment, and this is true for kids and adults, is about 8 years. Because people want it to be anything else sometimes, or if it's a behavioral issue in a classroom, they're the bad kid. And so they get into the detention track or the behavioral track rather than getting true help and intervention. And so that I think that early intervention, and then if we do get to the point that they need it, do we have that appropriate aftercare plan that is realistic for the family to meet?
19: When you're talking about children, you know, there's a lot of dynamics to that, especially if there's stressors in the home environment. And what we also see is sometimes the parents or the caregivers either aren't realizing that this is going on, or they don't want to think that it's their child that is going through this. And so they don't want it addressed. But we also realize, you know, the best way to meet these needs is to prevent upfront. And so with an organization like Family Service, you know, we work to help prevent these from falling into a situation where they require inpatient care, or once they're stabilized and back out of a hospital, we work then to help keep them stabilized to help prevent them from going back in. In our services, you know, we receive children, adults, families. We work with all levels, all ages, individuals and groups. And, you know, we'll receive referrals through the schools. We'll receive referrals through counselors. We'll receive them through healthcare providers, from the courts also, and then people that come in on their own. We have brick and mortar settings where children and families come into, individuals as well. But we also are in a number of our schools. So we provide school-based behavior health services to children, their siblings, their whole families, the teachers even, whoever, you know, is involved in that. But we also do home-based care, because sometimes, again, we know we've got to assess what's going on in the home environment that could be causing a stressor or a trigger for these children as well, and making sure that the whole family is involved in that discussion. And then depending on what those stressors are, what other needs do they have? And so making sure if it's tied to financial supports and helping them develop some economic mobility, if it's tied to being able to get better education on taking care of their own health, but, you know, even the community and everything, whatever that need is, we want to ensure that those wraparound supports are there as well, because it's everything that comes together is really the glue that helps to tie that family health, that physical and mental health together. Mm-hmm.
17: Well, so what long-term solutions are needed to this problem? I mean, as in, if everything moved smoothly and quickly and funding was no problem, you know, what would inpatient mental health care look like in San Antonio?
19: So I would say, well, we need more than one podcast for this discussion. but I would start by saying, in an ideal world, we wouldn't need inpatient mental health care. But we do need inpatient mental health care. So the next piece to that is what can we be doing to help prevent people from needing it? Because there aren't enough beds, and we know that. So how can we make sure that those beds are going to those folks that have the greatest need, who absolutely would have needed to go there regardless of every other circumstance? So when we can put those supports and resources into those organizations, and that's across sectors, it's nonprofit organizations like Family Service, but it's within the schools, it's within healthcare, it's with employers to help them understand, and then with our local government to see how can they help to ensure that the infrastructure and the environment within our city and county are suited to be able to help folks as well, to prevent these needs from occurring. What can we do at every phase of life, from before a child is born, through all the supports and services in school, in home, in community, so that they can actually thrive in school, graduate, be ready for college, career, and family, and be an active, engaged member within their community with strong, stable, supportive relationships to then be able to continue moving forward. When things are absent anywhere along the way, that's where that risk is higher, and we've got to have services. You know, obviously, the next layer is the outpatient services, and then ultimately ending up inpatient, child, adult, etc., to be able to do that. But we really need to put more focus, because that's where it's neglected, saying, oh, give it to the nonprofit sector, they'll figure it out. We can't do it on our own. We are part of the community. We're a foundational element in the community. We need to work together if we're going to create stronger, healthier children, families, and communities.
20: Yeah.
18: And I think that is one special thing about San Antonio is I think our hospital community and our nonprofit community work really well together. So when we did lose a good chunk of kids' beds not that long ago, the community really rallied. And so if you're familiar with STRAC, the South Texas Regional Advisory Committee pulled together all of the medical surgical hospitals and all the psychiatric hospitals and said, what do we need to do? We know that this is going to stress the system more than we can handle. And they've done some really innovative things, and they did them really quickly, which I think was key. And it really piggybacked on what Mary shared, is that they are doing more psychiatric assessments in the field. So someone calls 911, they send out a team, they have access to a real-time telehealth assessment to see do they even need to go to the hospital. Where previously the default button was they respond to a mental health crisis, they get sent to a psychiatric hospital. And so they've been able to divert, last data I saw was about 15% of the folks in the field to not even go to a hospital, which I think it's going to take those type of innovative programs and thinking.
19: Absolutely. Being able to have like mental health response teams with police. For us, moving into the schools to bring mental health services to the schools, whereas before children would either not receive them or they miss a whole day or even more to go up to find, you know, an appointment to be seen. And that's just not acceptable when, you know, kids, as we know with the stats, they're starting to have challenges even in early elementary school, and even sometimes earlier. We've seen, especially since the pandemic, we were starting to see some startling statistics about children at younger ages stressing and suicidal ideation, as you mentioned, and a few other things at ages that none of us would have wanted to see earlier.
17: So what is a resource you think more people should know about?
19: I think more than one resource. I think one, obviously, 211. Is a number to call. And then suicide hotline, obviously, is out there when it's extreme. But really, it's the basic things is knowing within your neighborhood what resources are out there, either through your school or through your nonprofits. But knowing in advance, it's just like health. We wait until something happens before we start thinking about what do we need to do to fix things. How can we be better prepared up front to know what's out there? So Family Service is one organization, but there's a number of us that engage in this space, knowing about Clarity as well. But there's so many others out there. It's being prepared, having those resources, you know, on your refrigerator or on your, you know, phone somewhere, but knowing who to contact if you ever think that's going to be a risk. Because it's not if something might happen. It tends to be when.
18: And we really recommend people get familiar with sacred.org, S-A-C-R-D.org. It's a wealth of, you can type in whatever you're looking for in your area, and it'll connect you to the appropriate resource. So that's a wealth of information.
19: Yeah. Absolutely. ACOG, Animal Area Council of Governments, they've got resources for veterans, for older adults. We have a lot of veterans in this city. You know, the VA is another resource out there. It, depending on what category, you know, or demographic you are, that really ties to what kind of resources are available to you and how to access. So it's such a broad question. It's really getting out there to do the research. Or if you aren't, get somebody to help you look that up as well. Because you don't have to be alone in this if you're struggling with it. And if you are a family member who knows somebody struggling with it, start thinking now about how you can help down the road.
17: Well, that leads me to my last question. I mean, how can we as a community help those who are struggling during this time?
18: This is simple advice, but talk about it. There is still a lot of hesitation out there to ask questions about suicidality. There's a myth out there that if I say that word suicide, it's going to somehow make somebody consider it. That is false. And so just asking someone how they're doing, if they're having any of those thoughts, and getting them to resources is probably the best thing anyone can do.
19: Yeah. I agree. When I was military, you know, I grew up in the environment. You don't talk about mental health issues. You don't talk about struggles because that would be a sign of weakness. Mm-hmm. And you don't let that happen in your family as well. But that's the same thing, you know, for all of us here. And there is still a stigma out there culturally and in so many other ways. So it's being able to talk about it. I hear it more. We see it more in schools. It's become a little bit more normalized, but still a lot of people are hesitant to say that they need help. Mm-hmm. And so they need to feel comfortable saying, I need help now, and not wait till too far along. And family members need to pay attention. Too often we think that everything's okay, but it may not be. So if there's signs out there, don't discount them. It's okay to ask the question, say, are you okay? Is there something that you need? And then reach in to try to help. And it could be a neighbor. If you've got somebody who's living alone and you see something is changing in them, reach out for them as well and ask how you can help them and see what can be done. Because we have too many people suffering because they think they're alone, and it's they don't need to be doing so.
17: Yeah. Well, Jessica, Mary, we're grateful to have you on our show today. And leaders like y'all in the city as we navigate such a serious situation is just so serious. And so we're glad you're a part of that. And it's hard to know what to do when so many negative factors pile up, but we know that answers can be found through listening, collaboration, and intentional action. So let me offer a word of prayer for y'all as we depart our show today. Lord, we love you and thank you for this day. Thank you for Mary. Thank you for Jessica for what they're doing through their two nonprofits and the broader discussion that they are having in the mental health space. And so we just pray for them. We lift them up. Pray you'd be beside them as they do their work. And we pray for those that are suffering and just pray they will get the resources they need and be whole. And so we love you, Lord, and we need you. In Jesus' name, amen. Amen. Listeners, thank you for joining us today. As always, you can catch our episodes anywhere you get your podcast or by visiting Baptist Health Foundation of San Antonio's website, bhfsa.org/togetherforgood. 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
4: 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I buy the good, the bad, the ugly, any condition, or I give you free advice on a lot of stuff. But you can call me at 830-708-4789, and I'll give that number out a couple more times, because you can call me about the good, the bad, and the ugly. And man, I've seen some ugly lately. Man, there's some dealers that will rip you off, lie to you, know better. Hey, do you know the truth and don't tell it? That's car dealers. They know they're burying you. They know this situation, this man's handicapped. He needed a way to lift his wheelchair, to carry his wheelchair with him. He needed a little help. Had a paid-off car, 24 model. And he needed to trade it for something he could put a lift on to carry his wheelchair. Now, what do you do there? You trust a salesman that will lie to you, that'll tell you anything, tell you you can afford a payment you can't, tell you you got the right credit, the right everything. They're going to take care of you. They love you. We're your best friend. Oh, man, we got all the answers. Well, let me tell you about the answers on this guy. He's looking for a lawyer. He needs a lawyer. This has been going on for months and months. They took his trade and sold it. Yeah, he had a low miles nice car, 24 model. They retailed it, I guarantee you, made him about $4,000 or $5,000 on it from what the figures look like on his contract. And then they sold it. And then they got his, put him in something he couldn't put a lift on. So he takes it back to them. They take it back. And he's driving his other vehicle. He's without a lift. He's out about, I don't know, we're estimating between $15,000 and $20,000, because he had a paid for car they sold. Oh, well, they can't get it back, and they won't give him the money. They won't show him the deal. He gets a lawyer. They may have to subpoena that whole deal and see what they made on this deal. It might get public, and it might get ugly. But see, that's the problem. Where do you find wisdom? Hey, the car business changes every day. The education comes every day. The new deals come every day. The way of selling you comes every day. And so you're not prepared. The people that sold cars 10 years ago are out of date. They don't know what's going on. I've had some of them say, hey, give me some help, Randy. I walked into a dealership that I used to work at. They don't even know me. They treated me like a redheaded stepchild and kicked me to the curb. And he said, I didn't know what was going on. I don't know how to handle what is being sold today, how they handle the customers. Customer service is gone down the road motors. Customer service doesn't mean nothing. Loyalty don't mean nothing. What can I make today, this day? What can I cash in the bank this day? I'm going to dance to the bank with a profit off of this deal. Now, the problem is big time dealers are so greedy. There's a few that are not. I know so many dealers, owners of dealerships, and there's a few good ones, but majority of them are greedy, greedy, greedy. Is that enough? Well, I mean, let's take Warren Buffett. He owns somewhere in the neighborhood of 130 dealerships, and he wants to buy 200 more. He knows cash cows when he sees one. He bought one in Austin, Texas. Give $250 million, or that's the figure that's been posted, and he didn't buy any dirt or any building. You got to pay rent. What's rent on a $250 million dealership? Amazing. Amazing. So, you know, you're walking into a situation that you don't know a whole lot about, who changes all the time. The profit keeps going up. The overhead goes up. And the price of vehicles go up. I mean, you know, it's huge, really huge. And you're paying for it. You got a dollar sign, front or back, and you got a target on you. And, hey, they'll take hair, hide, and all when they get the opportunity. So you've got to work hard in trying to get educated in a matter of a couple of days. You know, it's amazing to me. I've talked to people, and I asked them, I said, how long did you research your last TV purchase? Oh, I don't know, about 30 days.

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4: It looks like the ocean. One day they're trying to quit building so many cars. The next day they want to build again and they overbill. You know, they never have it right, it seems like to me, but maybe they do. Maybe it's all in the game. What game? The game of making big time money, building a vehicle. As I've told you many a time, they asked Mr. Ford, if you could build a perfect vehicle, what would it be? He said, I'd build it out of cardboard, guarantee it one year, and after one year and one day it'd fall apart. Well, manufacturers are wanting engineers, and I got this off of Bloomberg Business Channel. I was running for U.S. Congress, and didn't quite make that. You'd have to call me to find out where I made four or five mistakes, but anyway. And so I was listening to Bloomberg Business Channel, and they have experts in the car business. The study of the car business. And they do a pretty good job. They really do. So several engineers have stated the manufacturers want the engineers to build cars that'll last about 80,000 miles. And you got to start throwing parts at them. And you get sick of throwing parts, so you'll buy new and they'll sell more. You know, years ago, it used to be a reputation. Let's build a great car. So the word will spread, and everybody will want to buy our car, and we'll sell more cars that way. But along about 03, 04, 05, 06, and 07, they said, you know what? Let's all sell a cheaper car, sell more cars, and I don't care if it's a good car. And that's where we're sitting today. Recalls are in the millions. I know a lady that handles recalls for new car dealerships. She sells a program to a bunch of dealerships all over the United States. Great lady. Now the dealerships are calling, getting the people in on recalls because there's millions of them. I'll give you one example. I go to Tree of Life Church and I greet at the door third, fourth, and fifth Sundays. So a man walks up to me and he says, hey man, you got a truck on your lot I need. Mine got hit, some people hit it, totaled it out, and I need a truck. And I handed him a card. I happened to have one with me. And I said, well, call me Monday. He said, well, I'll call you because that's the truck I want. And let's come check it out. So he showed up Monday morning. We took a check on it, pulled up a Carfax, which I believe in Carfax. If you're dealing with a dealer, they won't show you a Carfax. And make sure you line that Carfax, look at the VIN, and line it up on the car that you're buying. I'll tell you, maybe you'll get time today to tell you about several stories there. So we looked at the Carfax, and it showed that it had a couple of recalls. He said, well, I need those recalls fixed because I need to get in this truck, go to work, and get it done. Well, I've done business with Bluebonnet down the street since they bought that dealership in the early 80s. And so I run it down there. They said, oh, yeah, Randy, we're going to get to it as fast as we can. And they did, but there was 15 recalls on this gas Ford 3/4 ton. And some of the recall fixes, the parts wasn't there, wasn't available. We got on a list. It took me 2 months to get that truck back. My buddy, the guy goes to the Tree of Life with me, church, he had to buy something. He had to go to work. So he ended up finding another truck, not happy about it, but he didn't have a choice. But 2 months on recalls. These cars, engineers are building them where there's problems. There ought to be a recall on transmissions for Ford, Chevy, Dodge, especially Nissan, especially Ford cars, and some others. But I don't know, you know, the government, you know, they've got all these committees and departments that's supposed to take care of the public, and they should do something about the transmissions. They should do something about the cam and lifters. There's a lot of issues with vehicles that they're not fixing. So you got to know what it is down the road. I kept explaining to a good customer of mine what he was trying to buy. I said, you know, I'll sell you one, but I won't sell it without a warranty. I've got to sell you one. And I sell

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And we've helped so many people because these dealerships and these garages try to double dip you. What does that mean? Well, they try to tell you the warranty's not any good. We've had a bunch of them. The warranty's not any good. You're going to have to pay. And then they file on the warranty company. So they get to try to pay double. And most of the time, it's a lot higher than it should be. I had a situation not long ago. We'd sold a guy an Expedition, and he took it in to get it fixed. And they said, oh, the warranty don't cover that. Well, he lied. They tried to charge the guy $1,200. It was a $700 job. We got involved and got it fixed for him, and it cost him $100 deductible. $100 is a lot better than $1,200. And they would have charged the warranty company, too, so they'd have collected $2,400. Well, you got to know what's going on, the good, the bad, and the ugly about the car business. And, I do that. That's part. You know, it's used to, you could buy probably 10, 20 cars, and, 80% of them you didn't have to do much to. Now it's back where 80% you got to work on. So, I buy the good, the bad, the ugly. Cars, trucks, vans. I'm supposed to go look at a duplex, and I haven't had time. Got some people wanting to sell me a duplex. Got a lady wanting to sell me a house. Got another lady that's got 200 acres trying to figure out what she wants to do with it. And I've got some people to look at it. So, I've been buying and selling real estate 55 years, but I've been in the car business 63 years. I've got a little experience, but that experience works out on a lot of stuff. But not all the new stuff that's coming out. I've got magazines that come in from Texas Used Car Dealer Association, the National New Car Dealer Association. So I get all this information, the new and the greatest. Get ready for AI. You may not be talking to a real person when you call to a dealership. It's coming. It's coming fast. It works 24 hours a day. We don't have to be there after 6 o'clock, after 5:30 or 6. No, we don't have to be. And that's why I put my phone number out. It's 830-708-4789. You can call me up till about 9 o'clock at night. I'll answer up till about then. I talk to a lot of people who got a lot of issues, need a little help, need to sell something. Had a lady sent me information on a refrigerated box truck. I'm going to make an offer on that. Just sold a 34 Ford street rod going to, Del Rio. Super nice guy. Man, I enjoyed my time with him. We had to do a little work to get it going. A car that I'd bought from a good friend of mine, and he had copied. I built a 34 Ford back in the late 70s, early 80s, and it was a really, really trick car. And he liked it so much, he built one. And he had the car for 40 years, I guess. Well, since about 85, I guess. And what did he do? He wanted to sell it to me. I bought it. Supposed to go to work on it. Need a few things. Nothing's perfect anymore. Everything needs a little work. Hot rods, late model cars. You got to be ready. That's what's great about YouTube. That's what's great about Amazon. You can find the information. Years ago, we were in the dark, but not anymore. Look it up on YouTube. I had people call me about a vehicle that's getting worked on, and they told me what was going on about it. And I said, how many hours they tell you it's going to take? And they told me, I said, no, let me look it up. And it wasn't that many hours. They were overcharging them, so you got to be prepared. And I tell you how important right now fixing cars are. There's a bunch of corporations, a bunch of garages trying to buy other garages to grow because they know that it's so much work available to fix the cars for their customers and everybody around. So, where are you at? What are you doing?
How are you ready to get one fixed? You got to know who you're dealing with. I had a man just telling me, he said, man, I took my car to this place and they charged me a lot of money and it's still not right. Well, I said, well, I got news for you. I tried it myself and charged me a lot of money and I had to take it somewhere else to get it fixed. I mean, that's, you know, nobody's perfect. Everybody, you know, tries to figure these things out. And so, I mean, I try my best and it's hard. This is a hard, hard business because it used to be easy, real easy. But more we get into it, the more electronics, the more computers, you know, they've got stuff on these vehicles. I mean, you can have a taillight on a Ford truck that's bad and cause all kinds of problems on running, check engine light. Hey, a taillight can knock out a power window. I mean, it's amazing. There's no telling what all goes on. It's all tied together in electronics, and one little piece can go out. You remember when we used to put up Christmas lights, and one of them was bad? One bulb, and it wouldn't work. So you had to find out which one that was. I mean, that's about the way we've got the vehicles going nowadays. So you got to be prepared. Man, physics is physics. Like I say in Proverbs 1:5, yes, let the wise listen and add to their learning. That's the way I figure. But you know what? The simple inherit folly. This is Proverbs 14. Making bad choices. The simple inherit folly. If you're not, hey, it takes some work to make the right decisions. It takes saying no to yourself. It's taking emotions out of what you're trying to buy, what you're trying to do. Make decisions today that'll pay off tomorrow. And you got to remember, what man makes breaks. It's not if or when, it's guaranteed going to happen. Just, hey, get ready. And that's the problem. You know, the wisdom of the prudent is to give thought to their ways, but the folly of fools is deception. Well, it's decisions that we're making. You gotta understand what you can afford. You know, the problem a lot of people are, and this is stated in all the car dealer magazines. You know, people walk in wanting to spend $500 or $700 a month, walk out spending $700 or $900 a month, each payment. And they don't add up how many 72, and a lot of them are going to 84, how much money that is involved 72 months at $200 a month more. That's past $15,000. Do you want to give $15,000 away? Or do you want to stay in your budget? See, and the problem is dealerships convince you you can afford it. But you know, what happens in life? What happens to the vehicle? What happens if insurance goes up? What happens if gasoline goes up? And it's going to come back down. You know, the things will be worked out. And so what happens when all these costs go up? Batteries are not as good as they used to be. And if you're driving electric car, you know, it's the tire situation with that weight that you're carrying and will come off. What about the front end and the rear end and the bearings and the bushings? You know, we've got to figure all this out. So you're at the limit what you think your budget can handle. And that's why we're seeing so many repo cars because, you know, you're at the limit. Yeah, I want this brand new car. My emotions tell me I deserve it. I want it. And so, you know, how long will your simple ones love your simple ways? We keep doing it over and over until finally we get a huge avalanche coming down. And it's put you in a bind, put your family in a bind, put your budget in a bind. Because we're not really understanding what we're doing, what we're paying, where we're going. How long is this going to last? You know, I'm going to keep this car forever. 7 years, 8 years, that's what the payments are. And about 3 or 5 years later, you're fixing things, you're tired of it, you're sick of it, you still owe too much. Then you walk into the dealership, now you owe way too much. And they've, got you on the limit, what you can afford on the payment. Well, it's going to be under warranty for a while. If something breaks, the warranty will cover it. Well, but how far is that? How long is that?
I mean, you stop and think about this. Manufacturers think they build the best cars in the world. They think they're the best. But they only warrant them for 3 years or 36,000 miles. Some of them are, you know, 4 years and 50,000 miles. But if they're so great, won't they do it for 100? The people who guarantee them for 100,000 miles, look for a reason, number one, to cancel the warranty. And number two, they can't sell the cars. The reputation's bad. So they're doing anything to put people on the street, to sell their vehicles. That's why they go to 100,000 miles. It's not because they think they got the greatest car in the world. They got to sell cars. How did I get to? And if you think that lifetime warranty is a great deal, you'll pay 10 times more for that than a real warranty, extended warranty. Why? Because, you know, they warrant it for lifetime. Talked to a gentleman not long ago, bought one with a lifetime warranty. Motor went out at about 70,000 miles. They put a used motor in. Now at 90,000 miles, the used motor's bad. And he's been without a car. He's have to use all kinds of help and friends and just Uber and everybody to get around then, because he's been without a car for 90 days. The problem is they can't find another used engine to put it in. Now, what kind of warranty is that? And then they charge him for everything in the world. I've told you before about people going in for to get their car oil changed, and they come up with everything in the world they got to do also. Changing front axle grease, doing this, changing power steering fluid. They make them do all kinds of things, and they charge you a bunch of money to get it done. I had a lady tell me she was paying $250 for oil change on her vehicle in order to keep the warranty alive, the lifetime warranty. So I'm Randy Adams. Hey, be sure and tell 20 people to listen to my radio show. I've been in the car business 63 years. I buy the good, the bad, and the ugly. Cars, trucks, vans, houses, land. I mean, I've got deals working. 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I don't need it. I don't have the time. 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I love the business, and it's a good one. 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Anywhere in the United States, we even sold one in Hawaii, anywhere in the United States. And so tell your double first cousin in Montana that he can buy an extended warranty from me. And so I want to help you the best I can. And my phone number, 830-708-4789. Thank you. God bless you. I hope you have a blessed day. Hey, forgive everybody. It's not worth caring that. I was married to a narcissist for over 30 years. I mean, I've forgiven her. I feel sorry for her. I feel sorry for the people. Feel sorry for what's going on in this world. Let's pray for this country to be the best country it can be, and for the politicians to realize, you know, to do the right things. Well, God bless you. You can call me anytime, 830-708-4789. 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I give my phone number out. 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Oh, no, I'll try my best to answer your calls. God bless you. Thank you for tuning in. 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
5: In 1783, the Revolutionary War was nearly over, but America's future remained uncertain. Officers in the Continental Army were angry. Congress had failed to provide promised pay, and some considered using the Army's power to force the government's hand. George Washington understood their frustration, but he also knew the liberty they had fought to win could be destroyed by the very army that secured it. Washington confronted his officers and urged them to choose honor, patience, and loyalty to the Republic over rebellion. He could have used their anger to increase his own power. Instead, he used his influence to restrain it. Power asks what it can take. Character asks what duty requires. Washington's lesson still stands. Freedom survives when leaders place principle above ambition and remain faithful to God, country, and the people they serve.
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11: Everybody, this is Chad Shapiro, thankful to be the host of Church of the Week and so grateful for AM 630 for having this and allowing us to feature incredible ministries and churches here in the San Antonio area. Also, you can find it on KSLR.com. My main job, this is not a job, I get the blessing of help with this, but I work with Texas Baptist as an area representative as well as something called Pastor Strong. And before we get too far, I just want to highlight, we're blessed to be able to partner with Sammy on a marriage event that's coming up. A gigantic comedy show for free at Trinity Baptist Church. So you're going to learn more about that, but everybody's invited to that. and a whole bunch of things that we get to do with churches and ministries down here. And one of them, I get the blessing of being here today with Pastor James Mann. I've known this brother for a while. Incredible guy. Actually, a church planter about to go through the assessment with Texas Baptist in, what is it, a month?
12: Like a month.
11: Yeah, so doing incredible work here. I want them to know exactly where your church is in case they log off and jump off here. Let's tell them right away how to find you.
12: Yeah, we're at the Refuge Coffee House. It's over there on Shanefield, outside the loop, 11011.
11: And they're on Facebook. So the church is called,
12: Cave of Adullam.
11: Cave of Adullam. Okay. And many of you guys may know what that is. And I would love for you to explain that to them. It's a unique, catchy name, and it's doing incredible with some great people over there. So explain how you came about that name for those that haven't heard of it before.
12: Well, I was having a Bible study and I knew we were getting ready to turn into a church. And I started noticing the different crowds of people that were coming to our Bible study. We were getting a lot of different denominations. We're getting a lot of different, just different people that would normally not get along. And I was sitting there and I was talking to a friend of mine. He goes, man, it sounds like you got a Cave of Adullam church. Well, like some, I know most of the people out here probably know what that was. I was like, yeah, okay, thank you. Went straight to Google and said, what's Cave of Adullam?
11: Yeah.
12: And then I saw it, you know, 1 Samuel chapter 22, verses 1. When David was running from Saul, he hid in the cave. Yeah. And that's when he got the broke, busted, and disgusted, became his mighty army.
11: Amen.
12: And that was our name from there on out.
11: That's all of us. But I'm glad that you guys highlighted it. And I'm glad, you know, how they all came together and did such great work with David. It's so amazing. And I want to talk more about your church for sure. But I want to talk about you. And I mean, I know you. I love you. Your wife, Crystal, the family, everybody. But they don't know you. So how did you first even come to know Jesus Christ as your Lord and Savior when that happened?
12: Well, I grew up actually with a father that kept me in the Word. We were in the Word all the time. He would take us to church. He loved eschatology, so I had to read Revelation and Daniel almost weekly. Next thing you know, he passed away when I was 10. And that's when I just turned away. I went away from the Lord. And like everybody, I had my moment of sin, and I was out there sinning, and God brought me back. I was 18, hit the lowest point of my life. Wound up running into a lady at the gas station.
11: Yeah.
12: And at that time, I would go in there to try and steal sodas or steal candy.
11: Yeah.
12: But every time I did, she wouldn't let me. Every time I went in there to steal like a candy bar, she'd go, hey, you look hungry, and she would buy it for me.
11: Oh, wow.
12: And it's, oh, hey, you look thirsty, and she would buy me a drink.
11: Oh, man, what a blessing.
12: And over a few weeks, she just wound up inviting me to church. And to make a long story short, I finally said, okay. And went in, and that was the end of it. I gave my life to the Lord, never turned back.
11: Wow. And so then I know you've been serving at churches faithfully for quite a while. How did you know that God was calling you now to this church? I know you mentioned that you felt it during a Bible study with a bunch of people there. But how did that come about to start to actually plant?
12: Well, I was running from it. That was about a little over 26 years ago when I got saved. And it was like, I always knew I was called to be a pastor. But because I was learning from my pastor at the time, I saw everything a pastor goes through. And I said, I don't want that.
11: Yeah, it's not easy.
12: I'd rather just be the old stereotype of an evangelist and save them and send them to the pastor to heal them.
11: Yeah.
12: You know, it's like, I'll just share the gospel and send them to them. But through time, I've always had that pastor mentality. I wound up coaching like six teams at one time.
11: Yeah.
12: And talking to my wife after the Bible study, I was like, man, I don't want a pastor. I don't feel called to pastor. And she's like, you've always been pastoring. And through that Bible study, people just started pressing in that when am I going to start my church? Mm-hmm. So, you know, and there's a lot of people involved as well. I mean, I give credit to a lot of pastors that were there that poured into me and never gave up on me. And you know, from when I got saved with Pastor Clark trying to give it to me, all the way to even Pastor Santiago, who sat there and gave me a lot of insight on how to prepare a sermon, how to keep it going every week, how to look for what the people need, not what I want to say.
11: So
12: there was a lot of people that poured into me. You
11: yeah
12: you know Pastor Jose from Peru just always pouring into me and building and teaching and building me up with that.
11: Well, man, it's a blessing to see God use you and to be able to help anyway, you know, to launch. Hopefully I'll get invited over there someday. You know, to be able to be part of it.
12: Oh, family doesn't need an invite.
11: There we go. Always come on, welcome. Bro. I like that. So you're going to learn a lot in the training that you have coming up with the Send Network out of Saba. And I know you've got the assessment with Texas Baptist coming up. What has been some of the challenges so far that you didn't know of right away when you first started thinking about this?
12: Oh, the business side of it.
11: Yeah, a lot of times we don't think about that side, do we?
12: No. really the business side of it, the preparing a sermon for every week.
11: Yeah.
12: As you know, when you're preaching here and there, you're just like, I could have more time to do this, but you know, and consistently knowing what our church needs.
11: Yeah. And so you and your wife right now praying through all of that. Are there some things that you feel like God's been teaching you more in this season than ever before, besides the business side? What are some of the things that you've been, that he's been really growing in you now?
12: A father's heart.
11: Mm.
12: I would say a father's heart. And it really hit me, with a lot of the people that have been pouring into me, Pastor Jose, even God's been putting a lot of different people in my path that just kind of always have a little message that hits me hard. And then I remember doing a sermon series on the Our Father, and I just really broke because I felt before we can learn the rest of that prayer, you have to know him as a father.
11: Mm-hmm.
12: You know, he has to be your father. And there's a lot of people that don't know what that is.
11: Yeah,
12: they have a broken father, or their father wasn't there. There's some that do have great fathers, but none of them will ever measure up to the Father.
11: Yeah, amen.
12: And to know that we have access to the throne room.
11: Yeah,
12: we walk in there, and our Father says, "Yes, my child."
11: Yeah,
12: you know that. Just to understand that.
11: Yeah,
12: and understand like an old saying I used to hear is, "I'm your Father, I love you,
11: mm-hmm.
12: but you'll never be my equal."
11: Mm.
12: Hallowed be His name.
11: Amen.
12: Yeah. He's our Father.
11: Yeah. We
12: have full access to Him, but we'll never be His equal.
11: Amen. I like that. So we, in some of the Send stuff that you're going to learn about, there was a concept called the kingdom concept. And I mm-hmm. see you guys already doing this well. And so I want to walk through it with you, some of the main components of it. And if you're listening or watching, maybe you can see how God can use you, your family, your ministry the same way. Just like your name of your church is unique, Cave of Adullam.
12: Mm-hmm.
11: Not every church is cookie cutter, right? It's not that, oh man, I'm going to do the same exact ministry that I saw my old church or the church I grew up in or whatever. That is missing the uniqueness, the beauty behind what God is doing in your particular church. And so one of the key components, and I see you guys thriving in this already, is called local predicament. That we all have different local predicament. The challenges, the opportunities to serve are different in every place. In your church, you guys do a lot of things to serve. What are some of those local predicaments that God has shown you, right, that may be different than the church right across town, right, mm-hmm. or wherever else? But what are some of the things locally that you guys have seen that you've been able to address?
12: Well, one of the things we did is one time my wife was in the emergency room, and we had three hospitals right there next to us. We're over there by Westover. So we have the Santa Rosa, we have Methodist, and we have the Baptist over there in Westover. And we were there one weekend. Well, it was 6 days that we were there, and 2 days in each level. We were in the emergency room, then we were in pre-op, and then she finally got a room. And I just saw how broken some of these nurses were.
11: Wow.
12: And, good eye. And just my heart went out to them.
11: Mm-hmm.
12: Some of them were getting yelled at. Some of them were just getting chewed out. And I just felt really strong in my heart to bless them.
11: Yeah.
12: Even when I didn't want to, because my wife was sick and they didn't know what was wrong. But it was bring them tacos, mm-hmm. bring them pizza.
11: Mm-hmm.
12: And that birthed into a ministry that we outreach now the third Saturday of every month. We go to the emergency room at 9 o'clock, and we go to the same one and just take them pizza.
11: Yeah.
12: And just tell them that God sees them.
11: Amen.
12: You know, because it just takes one patient, one patient to go the wrong way, and it could ruin a great day.
11: Yeah.
12: You know, so.
11: That's awesome. But you see how he did that, right? He God put them and their church and his wife in particular in that environment, right, where there's multiple hospitals nearby and saw the need that was there. That's how God will wire each of us, right, to see, show where we might be able to work. And again, that's unique, because what if you don't live anywhere near hospitals? What if that's not where your church is, or not where your ministry is, or not where God shows you? So that's the local predicament. That's one of many things you guys do. And so even if somebody were looking to serve, which is one of the great blessings of partnering with the church plant, right, is they get to participate a little bit more than if it's a big church that's already been going for a long time. What are some other things that you guys do that somebody you need help with, that somebody could come in?
12: Yeah, we're trying to get into some of the nursing homes.
11: Ooh, man, love it.
12: We, our praise and worship team, we were blessed for a home house church. We have a full praise and worship team.
11: Yeah,
12: I mean, I got two guitarists, a piano player, a singer. One of my guitarists is a singer. I mean, then we have two that used to be in praise and worship all the time, and they're taking a step back and doing marriage ministry now. So we have a huge, so we, what I did is I start sending them out.
11: Yeah.
12: There's a local church that we go to, you know, Carlos.
11: Yeah.
12: We'll send them on Wednesdays to go help his church, and they do praise and worship over there.
11: Yeah.
12: Just trying to get churches to help each other.
11: Yeah. That's awesome.
12: It's like our goal is we want to build them to know their go.
11: Yeah. Yeah.
12: And when they know their go, if they need to go, go.
11: Amen.
12: We try and help out. There's a Frank. He works at the core at John Jay High School. Mm-hmm. It's kind of like You for Christ, but they call it core for the high school. And he had over 100 kids that he's taking care of by himself. So as we get youth ministers up, we would love to send him one to help him out.
11: Mm-hmm.
12: You know, so it's trying to find those needs.
11: That's awesome. You're listening to Church of the Week on AM 630, The Word. Also, you can find it on KSLR.com. My name is Chad Shapiro, blessed to be the host. I'm here with Pastor James Mann from Cave of Abdullam. Still getting comfortable saying that. I don't say that all the time. And I'm blessed to have you here, my friend, and you're doing some incredible things. If you missed the first part, go try to find the podcast, video, wherever you can on it. We were talking about how there's a local predicament that every church has, and especially it's great to dream big about a church plant. Why did God call us out here? And then the second key point is often collective potential. And you mentioned that a little bit on the first segment of even the praise and worship. Not every church plant. I remember when we had one singer, right? No keyboard, no anything. And we were singing with tracks and doing all this stuff. Sorry, my wife's having flashbacks on all that stuff. But so collective potential. What are some of the collective potential? You mentioned some with the praise and worship. That would change the outlook of your church a little bit because of who got brought at the table, right?
12: Mm-hmm.
11: I've firmly seen you flow often as an evangelist. You care about outreach a lot, right? Yes. And so that is a collective potential. What are some of the other pieces that you see around so far? And it could change every day, every week, every month, every year, right? Somebody comes in with a different gift, they go, oh, okay. You know what I mean? I didn't know we were going to be teaching, you know, well, I was going to say computer classes. You could already do that, right? Like,
12: yes.
11: But you know, what are some of the other collective potential pieces that you see to the church?
12: Well, I see like a gentleman came in and like I mentioned, know your go.
11: Yeah, yeah.
12: So when they'll come in and I don't know what I'm supposed to do, I don't know what I'm called to do. And it's like, well, what is it you like to do? And what is it you're good at? And then you start seeing their potential from there. Like one gentleman, he likes to work on cars. It's like, well, why don't we start something? As the funds grow, as God blesses us with the funds, we can get a building and you can start teaching some of the kids that and youth that might be troubled at school, maybe not going to graduate. Let's start teaching them to work on cars.
11: Mm-hmm.
12: Another young lady came in and I don't know, same thing. She didn't know. I said, well, what do you like to do? She goes, I like making pottery. Well, why don't we do that?
11: Yeah.
12: You can teach people how to make pottery.
11: Yeah.
12: You know, just teach kids how to make pottery and then you go from there. Another one loves to cook. It's like, well, why don't we do that? You know what you're good at, what you like to do.
11: Yeah.
12: And let's use it.
11: Yeah.
12: There's people that need it.
11: That's awesome. So you see how he's doing that. God is shaping his church based on, hey, pottery here, cars there, you know, whatever God, if it's near a hospital, right? Then maybe you, if you had a nurse or somebody that rendered, maybe you could have extra care there, right? Because of the collective potential that is sitting at the table. And the last circle that makes the sweet spot in between is apostolic esprit, which is the Holy Spirit kind of drive of the leader. And where do you think God has raised you up? You know, like I mentioned evangelism, but do you see that? I mean, what is the Holy Spirit drive that you've seen between you and maybe your core team?
12: I would agree with evangelism.
11: Yeah.
12: I have a heart for the lost. Everything we do, everything I preach, everything is based off of the Great Commission.
11: Yeah.
12: We have to first, like one of my sayings at church is, there are no bench warmers in the kingdom of God.
11: I like it.
12: Know your go and go. Know the need and meet the need if you can. If you're able to meet the need, meet it.
11: Yeah.
12: Listen. Telling some of the guys that there is, go to a restaurant. You hear a conversation behind you where someone's talking about being sick. Can we pray for you?
11: Yeah.
12: Get their name. We don't even have to pray right here. Let me have your name then.
11: Yeah.
12: And we'll take it with us. Our church will pray for you.
11: Oh, yeah. That's so good.
12: Just listen for the needs.
11: Yeah. That's great. And I know you've been part of Pastor Strong for a while, and I'm so thankful that you and your family, your wife and your son have been in the cohort with us, which is a big part of Pastor Strong and definitely in the lunches. Why do you think pastor health matters so much? And even before you were pastoring, I'm sure you saw it in other pastors that when they were serving, why do you think that matters so much?
12: Oh, because if you can't meet the need, because you're not healthy enough to go. Mm. I mean, and it's a stressful position as well. Just being in Pastor Strong's taught me so much. Mm. You know, I thank God every day that you invited me to that, because the health, if you're not healthy, how can you do what you're called to do? You're limited.
11: Yeah.
12: You just put limits on yourself. You handcuffed yourself.
11: Mm-hmm.
12: You know, and it's easy to get unhealthy in the world we live in. And, you know, you have to take care of yourself. We're the temple. Your body's a temple. Yeah. You know, so.
11: And you mentioned a couple of things at the beginning, but, you know, you knew that health was important before you were pastoring. But now, what are some of the hidden things that people don't see that you now see?
12: Oh, family health.
11: You know, as pastoring, it's harder on.
12: It's harder on the family. It's a lot more stress on the family because you want to be, everybody pulls for you. Everybody's pulling at you, should I say, tugging. Hey, I need you here. I need you there. And you need that time with the pastors. You need that time to where you can just go and take a break, get some sleep, mm-hmm. get some rest, have your Sabbath. Mm-hmm. And just eat healthy and take care of yourself so you can keep going forward while keeping the boundaries of your family, which is one thing that I remember learning there is about boundaries.
11: Yeah. You know? Yeah. It's a lot of this stuff's very important. You know, I think many of us have seen how to build a church, maybe organization, but not ourselves. And so then all of a sudden when we're thrown into that role, now we're like, oh shoot, because you know, you might know how to try to evangelize or preach or do what have you, but now you're getting whooped hard, you know what I mean, as the leader, and now there's not so much maybe a health perspective to help you, you know, and so pastors, they often get isolated and exhausted, mm-hmm. you know, have you seen that? What do you say to somebody who's feeling that way, even if you're not pastoring, what do you say to somebody that's isolated and exhausted with life, the way life brings, unfortunately, life on us? What do you say to them?
12: Well, believe it or not, my Adiah preached his first sermon this weekend.
11: I saw that. Right on. Congratulations.
12: And he first thing he asked, one of the things he mentioned was on independence. Yeah. Independence, who you're dependent on.
11: Oh, that's so good.
12: And he talked about lone wolves. A lone wolf never survives.
11: Mm-hmm.
12: A lone wolf is going to die. They need the pack.
11: Yeah.
12: You can't be a lone wolf in the ministry. We're part of the pride.
11: Yeah.
12: We're part of the lion of the tribe of Judah.
11: Amen.
12: A lone lion doesn't survive.
11: Yeah.
12: But when you're in your pride, when you're all together, when you're one body, you rely on each other. And that's another thing y'all have taught in Pastor Strong a lot, yeah, is just needing each other, yeah, that accountability, someone that you can talk to, someone that you can relate to, and you have someone to lift you up and tell you to take a break and kind of slap you on the hand, yeah, a little, yeah, bit too sometimes.
11: Yeah. And it's important for pastors, but really everybody, the unchurched.
12: Yeah.
11: If you don't have a church family, and I'm talking about really a family, I'm not talking about a church that you go to visit and watch the sermon on Sunday. I'm talking about where you actually know them and you serve them as well as they also serve you. But that family, you maybe if you don't have that, there's some isolation there, yeah, right? And the same way you were talking about so well, for a pastor that may be on his own, isolated, the devil's coming, right, to steal, kill, and destroy and coming at us. What kind of final encouragement would you give for our listeners today? And I really want them to come see your church. Even if you don't decide to stay there forever, you to support a church plant, right? To see, to be there, you know, when you have the chairs and you're just hoping somebody shows up and then all of a sudden they get to meet somebody new. It is so refreshing and so inspiring to feel like God is using us to go forward. What would you say to them and to encourage them to come visit and just to encourage them in general?
12: Be all in, you know, time, talent, and treasure. You come all in and don't come with reservations. Come trusting God. Come willing to be all in and watch what God does. I mean, you saw we got our building through a blessing.
11: Yeah.
12: We didn't have the money for the building.
11: It used to be at your house.
12: We were at our house.
11: Packing it out.
12: There were a couple weeks that we were packed out, and that was what family's missing. And if everybody showed up, we were praying, Lord, I'm going to have to turn people away.
11: Yeah.
12: Well, we were blessed with the money for the building we have.
11: Yeah.
12: It was a blessing. Then we got blessed with a TV because someone said our TV was too small for our stuff. And God provided a huge TV where someone just walked in with it. Come all in and just trust God. Yeah. Just trust Him and don't come with reservations. Don't come thinking of what might have happened in the past. Come and just say, I'm here for the Lord.
11: Amen.
12: And His people are part of Him.
11: Amen. If somebody's struggling right there and they happen to be listening to this or watching this, what would you say to them to encourage them? Not about coming to church, but just in general.
12: I would say just trust in the Lord. He knows what He's doing. Everything's for a reason. Everything's a test. Even Jesus was tested. Mm-hmm. Before He moved into His ministry, He was tested.
11: Yeah.
12: Sin's in this world. Bad things are going to happen. But trust God to pick you up.
11: Amen. And that's a big reminder. I think some of us, we get caught off guard a little bit because we feel like, whoa, you know, why is the devil picking on me? You know, why is this stuff happening? And I say caught off guard because we don't want that stuff to happen, but we get our feelings hurt or feel like no one knows or like, oh my gosh, you know, the sky's falling because finances are rough, the car broke down, the AC's this, the person that you like is messing up, whatever. But the reality is, how many of us can relate to those things? We all can. And in the Bible, we don't see all these easy times like you related to, right? Like, mm-hmm. And so we got to not lose our faith when those things happen. We got to press in. How do they find you one last time? Tell them to come, where to come.
12: You could come out to Shanefield. We're at the Refuge Coffee House.
11: Come out to the Refuge Coffee House.
12: It's out behind. We're behind there in the big studio.
11: What time service?
12: 11 o'clock.
11: 11 o'clock on Sundays. Take care. God bless you. We appreciate you. Bye for now.
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1: Thank you for joining us. As believers in our Lord and Savior, Jesus Christ, it is vital that we possess the mind of Christ. How do we do that? By consistently studying and applying God's Word daily. We are compelled to let the mind of Christ be in us and assures us that as the children of God, we can have the mind of Christ. Have Bible, pen, and paper handy and listen closely as Pastor Rander teaches us today.
4: She was in that kind of condition, and all the worse, she could not see her own spiritual state or condition. Verse 17b says, but you do not realize that you are wretched, pitiful, poor, blind, and naked. This was a church filled with self-deceived hypocrites. In rebuking the Laodicean church for her lukewarm spiritual condition, the Lord may have been referencing the tepid water supply by the city's aqueduct. In this particular verse, Jesus labels the Laodicean church as lukewarm because they were neither hot nor cold. The church was not so cold that they openly and blatantly rejected Christ, and neither were they so hot to the point that they possessed spiritual zeal, enthusiasm, passion for Christ. I want you to get that again. Let me reiterate, because that can run right by you. Listen again. This church was not so cold that they openly, blatantly rejected Christ, but neither was she so hot to the point that they possessed spiritual zeal, enthusiasm, and passion for Christ. Instead, this church was filled with many lukewarm hypocrites professing to know Christ without a genuine relationship with him. When Christ says, I'm about to spit you out of my mouth, I hope God never says that of me. I'm about to spit you out. That's saying, I'm through with you. It means that he was so sickened by the spiritual condition of this church that he threatened to vomit them out. Beloved, you know it is bad when God gives up on you and is about to spit you out. When one has been vomited out and given up on, the Lord turns him over to Satan and his own corruption, which ultimately causes that person to sin himself to death. You can actually sin yourself to death. 1 John chapter 5, verse 16b says, there is sin that leads to death. Let's transition now. What are the characteristics of a lukewarm saint or church? What are the characteristics of a lukewarm saint or church? Well, first of all, lukewarm saints do not take Christ seriously. That's a good sign you're lukewarm when you fail to take Christ seriously. They are uncommitted. Lukewarm saints, they say one thing and do another. They are habitually late. It's a sin for them to come on time. They are frequently absent from the church regularly and do not keep the commitments they made. Oh, in January, count on me, Pastor. I signed up and I'm still doing it. Here it is, May. You can't even see. You don't know where they are. They do just enough to get by and to keep their membership active. It's a lukewarm saint. Look how quiet he got then. He's a baby. I won't even hear a baby whimper. Okay. Okay. What are the characteristics of a lukewarm saint or church? Lukewarm saints take pride in their past history of serving Christ. They take pride in what they used to do, their past history, their past works. But presently today, they are inactive for Christ. When many saints are asked about their relationship with the Lord, they respond by saying, I used to go to church. I used to sing in the choir. I used to play an instrument. I used to usher. I used to teach. I used to minister to the youth. I used to serve in the nursery. I used to visit homebound congregants. I used to serve in the nursery home. I used to serve in the homeless shelter. They used to. They take comfort in their past spiritual achievements, not realizing that they are spiritually poor, blind, and naked. Next insight. Lukewarm saints are too busy and are not passionate about serving Christ. Lukewarm saints are too busy and are not passionate about serving Christ. They use Sunday as a day to go fishing. Let's just live it up. It's nothing wrong with having fun. Listen, being a Christian is not designed to take all the fun out of your life. You can enjoy your life being a Christian. Just don't put your fun before Christ. Can I get an amen on that? You know, so lukewarm saints are too busy and are passionate about, they're not passionate at all about serving Christ.

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4: They are convenient Christians. They only come to church when it's convenient for them. And they instead of having a ministry of excellence and quality, they do not care if they leave things half done. And you ask them to do something, and here it is 5 months later, and it's not done. They want the best from the Lord while they give him half-hearted commitment and service and do not give of their best effort to him. Next, a lukewarm church is a compromising church. A lukewarm church is a compromising church. The church in Laodicea had the wrong priorities, allowing the culture to influence her away from her mission. She allowed the culture to influence her from the way away from her divine purpose for which she was called, and compromised her allegiance to Christ and his word. She's a compromising church. The lukewarm church of Laodicea, this church was in spiritual regression and didn't know it. She was in spiritual regression. The Laodicean church fell into spiritual regression because she measured herself. Listen, she measured herself by human standards rather than by the supreme standard of the word of God. Let me say that again. A lukewarm church is a church in spiritual regression. The Laodicean church fell into spiritual regression because she measured herself by human standards rather than by the supreme standard of the word of God. Beloved, when believers measure themselves by what people say, they measure themselves by tradition, they measure themselves by prosperity, they measure themselves by self-sufficiency, they begin to decline spiritually. God is our standard. The Bible is our standard. The Bible sets the spiritual bar of the church. The church in Laodicea had become self-deceived in her lack of commitment for Christ. She had become self-deceived for her lack of commitment to Christ. Look at Revelation 3:17 in the text. It says, "You say, I am rich, I have acquired wealth, and do not need a thing, but you do not realize that you are wretched, pitiful, poor, blind, and naked." The city of Laodicea was thriving. It was a prosperous financial center, causing the church to focus on materialism. The church focused on prosperity. But Jesus rebuked the church for saying she had need of nothing. When you say, "I have need of nothing," that means you don't even need Christ. That's dangerous, and it's disastrous, and it's deadly. I have need of nothing. Wow. When in reality, this church needed Christ. This church was so wrapped up in her material things that she could not recognize her true spiritual condition, concluding that she was in need of nothing. Look at verse 17a. "I have acquired wealth and do not need a thing." Beloved, it is possible for financial wealth and prosperity to spiritually blind believers from seeing their spiritual need for Christ. I'd rather have God do blessed subtractions all over me if that's going to keep me near the Savior. I mean, it's not the stuff. Sometimes God can't bless some of you because, you know, if he bless you, you get away from God. It's all about your stuff and what you got and where you're going and who you are and what you got to get. And I'd rather be in rags and be on good terms with God than be draped in riches. But God says, "I'm about to vomit you out." Because of the city's economic well-being, the Laodicean congregation of professing

0: believers boasted they were in need of nothing but the Lord. Jesus charged them. You know what he said? What did he charge them with? Pastor Draper, what did he charge this church with? He charged them with spiritual bankruptcy. Verse 17 says, you say, I am rich. I have acquired wealth and do not need a thing, but you do not realize that you are wretched, pitiful, poor, blind, and naked. The church was self-deceived, for they thought they were rich. They thought they were wealthy and had need of nothing and did not realize they were wretched, miserable, poor, blind, and naked. You say, how many times are you going to say that? As long as it takes so you can get it soaked into your spirit. Because there may be some people under my voice by radio and television and social media and all these people. You think you all of that when you are wretched, miserable, poor, blind, and naked. Oh, you pretty, you handsome, you smell good. You got a nice ride. You got stuff dingling and sparkling on you, but you're still poor, miserable, poor, blind, and naked. Now, you know this is the Bible. You know what these kind of, this is not an ice cream message. This message will either draw you to the Savior or run you right out that door and you never come back. Because some folk can't stand to hear the truth about themselves. But you know, only thing that's going to save you, that's going to redeem you, that's going to help you, that's going to revive you is the truth of God's word. And I do you an immense disservice when I ever begin to tell you what is not true or to begin to compromise the truth that I know for fear of how you're going to act or respond. I better not say this. The key person might leave. Oh, they'll stop giving if I said that. They won't like me anymore. You know, if I'm not liked, I want you to love me. But if I'm not loved, I'm in good company. You know, they did crucify Jesus. You see, so in her own spiritual pride, the church was overrated. Think about that. The church was what? Overrated. She overrated herself and was ignorant of her true spiritual condition. Beloved, it is tragic when believers are spiritually impoverished and are not aware of it. The church was so spiritually destitute that she did not receive one word of commendation from the Lord. How sad it is when one lives and one dies without receiving one good word from the Lord. If Jesus would speak a word to you today, would it be a good word of commendation or would it be a rebuke for your attitude and how you treat God? Let's summarize this and we'll be done. Number one, do not be deceived. Possessing financial wealth does not equate to salvation, and neither is being financially poor equivalent to salvation. Absolutely no one is saved based on their financial status. No one is saved based on their good works. Salvation only comes through believing in Christ alone. Revelation 3:17a says, you say, I am rich. I have acquired wealth and do not need a thing. Beloved, when you say you have need of nothing, you are really saying you are self-sufficient, rather than being Christ dependent, which brings on divine chastening from God. Think about that. I say it again. Beloved, when you say you have need of nothing, you are really saying you are self-sufficient rather than being Christ dependent, which brings on divine chastening from God. Number two, if you really want to know the truth about yourself, how many of you really want to know the truth about yourself? Somebody say, I don't know. Please, I don't want to hear. No, you confront the truth about yourself. That's the only way you can do better. You want to know the truth about you. It's not your brother, nor your sister in need of prayer. It's me, oh Lord. If you really want to know the truth about yourself, then read your Bible and believe it. It is your greatest eternal source of reference. It is your greatest eternal source of reference, which if received, if you receive the word of God, If you allow the word of God to rebuke you, I want to receive the word of God. I want the word of God to rebuke me. You ought to want the word of God to rebuke you. Some of you don't, because that's why you don't read your Bible. I want the word of God to rebuke me. I want the word of God to convict me. And if you read it in the spirit, the word of God will build you up. If you're down and depressed, it will encourage you. If you need a dose of encouragement, you're too high minded, it knows how to bring you down. You know, whatever God want to do with me, here I am, Lord. Here I am, Lord. If you want to convict me, convict me. If you want to rebuke me, rebuke me. You want to bless me? You want to bless? Lord, if I need some encouragement, it's from your word. It's from your word. Oh, God. If I need to repent some more, tell me. You need to repent some more. You long ways off. I like that great passage in Psalms 139, verses 23 and 24, which says, search me. When is the last time you got on your knees or laid in the bed or sat in the chair and asked the Lord to search you? Search me, O God, and know my heart. Try me and know my anxieties and see if there is any wicked way in me. Say wicked. Do you realize all of us got some wicked ways about us? You holding a grudge? That's wicked. You always mean and mad. You wicked. You gossiping. You wicked. You lying. You wicked. You taking what belongs to God for yourself. You wicked. You wicked. Oh, my. Oh, my. You looking at pornography. You wicked. You having sex out of wedlock. You wicked. You got evil thoughts in your mind. You wicked. See, look how are y'all out here? You know, I thought we started text off by saying amen. Y'all forgot the amen. What happened? Y'all won't even say amen now. What happened? You mean all of y'all? Nobody in here for you think a wicked thought? You wicked, even in church. Some of our worst thoughts have been among the people of God. Don't look at me like that. You say, oh, he scared me. That man read my mind. No, it's the Holy Ghost. Some of your worst thoughts, she make me sick. Why she? They always putting up. Why she got a direct? If he sings off key, didn't nothing happen here today. It was, no. If you have that attitude, I know why nothing happened. Because you didn't bring nothing. Wicked way. Look. And see if there is any wicked way in me. And lead me in the way everlasting. Number three. 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I know you're writing. You say you're talking too fast. 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Security through self-satisfaction, complacency, and love for the pleasures of this world. Refuse to allow yourself to be seduced by self-love, the love of money, none of which brings lasting eternal value or fulfillment in Christ. I love that great passage in Mark chapter 8, verse 36, which says, and what do you benefit if you gain the whole world and lose your soul? What does it profit you? What does it profit you to gain all the stuff you can get? All the securities. You got everything. You go, you don't like nothing. But lose your soul. You can't take one penny with you. Finally, but not the least, don't put it up yet. Write this down. When I you know, I begin to guard myself by saying in conclusion, because usually I do that, y'all turn everything off. So maybe I should say furthermore, okay? But in conclusion, beloved, if you desire to hear the Lord say, well done, thou good and faithful servant, if you desire to hear the Lord say, well done, thou good and faithful servant, then it is essential for you to know him as your personal Savior and serve him with passion. You would hear him say, well done? Then serve Christ with passion. Serve him with zeal. Serve Christ with enthusiasm. Serve Christ with excellence and quality. Now, serve him to the maximum of your potential and do all you can, the best you can for Christ today. Many of you say you are a Christian, and I'm not going to ask you to raise your hand if you're a Christian. But many of you say, I'm a Christian, but I got a question to pose to you who say you're Christian. You say you're a Christian? Okay, answer this. Where's your availability? Where's your availability on Wednesday night Bible study prayer meeting? Where's your availability when it comes to going on the streets on Saturday at 10 o'clock in the morning to knock on doors? Where's your availability for vacation Bible school? Are you just convenient? You only come to, you're just a convenient saint when it's convenient to you. Can you come to church if there's no air condition? If it goes out? If somebody told you the ads off, you say, I'm coming anyway. I got a fan. Some of you got the blow fans, you know. Look how quiet it got. You say you're Christian, then where's the commitment? You say you're Christian, then where's the excellence? You say you're Christian, then where's your passion for Christ? You say you're a Christian, where is the evidence that you are a Christian? If you were put on trial for being a Christian, would there even be enough evidence to convict you? Oh, I thought we started the best out by saying amen. Where's the amen? Y'all forgot the amen now? Y'all don't want to say, can you say amen? Oh, that was still weak. Some of y'all got rocks in y'all jaws. Y'all can't even say amen. And all God's people said what?
1: Amen.
0: And all God's children said what?
1: Amen.
0: If you were accused of being a Christian, is there even enough evidence to convict you of what the judge says, say, insufficient evidence, let them go. Acts 16:31a says, believe on the Lord Jesus Christ and you will be saved. And all God's children said,
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9: In 1783, the Revolutionary War was nearly over, but America's future remained uncertain. Officers in the Continental Army were angry. Congress had failed to provide promised pay, and some considered using the Army's power to force the government's hand. George Washington understood their frustration, but he also knew the liberty they had fought to win could be destroyed by the very army that secured it. Washington confronted his officers and urged them to choose honor, patience, and loyalty to the Republic over rebellion. He could have used their anger to increase his own power. Instead, he used his influence to restrain it. Power asks what it can take. Character asks what duty requires. Washington's lesson still stands. Freedom survives when leaders place principle above ambition and remain faithful to God, country, and the people they serve.
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16: It's not the messenger, it's the message. It saves people. The Savior, Jesus Christ, is not us. It's like you pour water into a vessel, and when people drink water out of the vessel, are they tasting the vessel? They're not supposed to. Never they should taste the vessel. The vessel has to be clean. They should taste Jesus Christ, not you or me.

0: Welcome to Somebody Loves You Radio, the Bible teaching ministry of Roel Reese in Diamond Bar, California. We are continuing our study of 1 Corinthians with encouragement to boldly share the good news of the gospel. Some people may reject your testimony, while others will be drawn to Jesus through you. But ultimately, the Lord Himself is the one who changes hearts. It can be freeing to know that we don't need to feel pressure to convince anyone to come to Christ. Here is Roel Reese in 1 Corinthians chapter 15.
1: He says in verse 1, "Now moreover, brethren," after he spoke to us in 12, 13, and 14, the gifts of the Holy Spirit, he says, "Now moreover, brethren, I, Paul, declare to you the good news." Notice, "the good news which I preach to you, which also you receive, and in which you stand." Three things he wants to remind them. Number one, I preach to you, you received it, and now you're standing on it. Three things that we do with the gospel. The gospel, first of all, is preached, and then it is received, and then it is standing upon the word of God. I love the way when you're preaching the gospel and you have a bunch of non-believers, because it's a good challenge to non-believers to stand before them and to be able to give them the truth of God, how some will respond to rejection, but the others, as they're touched by the Holy Spirit, it is amazing how they break down and humble themselves before the presence of God. There's always those two camps, non-believer and then the believer, those that doubt and those that believe. And so Paul wants to make sure that we understand as Christians that the gospel is the good news. And it is always preached, it is always not only received, sometimes rejected, but at the same time, we stand upon the gospel of Jesus Christ. And then secondly, look what he says in verse 2. "By which," the gospel, "also you are saved, if you hold fast to that word which I preached to you, unless you have believed in vain." Notice that here, he makes a very important statement here. He's talking about the gospel of Jesus Christ, how the gospel saves people. And then after he talks about salvation, he says, "If you hold fast to that word which I preach to you, unless you have believed without a cause or without success," in the Greek. Without a cause or success. And think of how many people, like Paul says here, that not only come to hear the word of God, but they don't hold it fast when it's preached to them. And they don't really believe in the gospel of Jesus Christ. And yet at the same time, I think of how many that really do believe in the gospel of Jesus Christ, and you see a transformation, you see a change in their hearts and in their lives as the word of God settles in their hearts and they completely become a different person. Verse 3, "For I, Paul, deliver to you first of all that which I also received." Now notice, you can't deliver it unless it's been given to you first. If you accept it, then you can give it out. And think of how many people reject it when it is given to them. Totally reject it. "I don't want to hear that." And sometimes they get very nasty when you're trying to tell them about the gospel of Jesus Christ. And yet I've learned over the years, you can't take the gospel and shove it down somebody's throat. It has to be the work of the Holy Spirit for people to come to salvation and to know the truth about God. They have to be hungry. They have to really be open. And if they're not hungry and they're not open, then you're wasting your time sharing with people. The Holy Spirit will show you that. And so whenever you talk to people, they become argumentative. That's cool. But don't argue with them. Don't try to convert them. That is the power of the Holy Spirit, the only one that can do that. You can become frustrated. You can become really hurt. And at the same time, you can get mad at people. So it's really important for me that when I share with someone, I want to look at their attitude. If they're open, then I'll share my heart with them. But if they're not really open and they're resistant, they don't want to hear it, then I won't even talk to them. I just walk away and say, "Hey, God bless you. I won't see you again." They want to be open and they want to be hungry. Then you can really share the gospel in full scripture with them. Look at verse 3 again. For I delivered to you, first of all, that which I also received, that Christ died for our sins according to the scriptures. Notice what Paul is doing. We don't have the New Testament yet, okay? He's referring back to the Old Testament. He's always pointing to the scriptures. You always have to refer to the scriptures. The Bible teaches this. The Bible says this. Now, what Paul's talking about here, he's talking about Psalm 16:10, Isaiah 53, 8 to 10. He's talking about Psalm 22 concerning the actual crucifixion of Jesus Christ in Psalm 22. 750 years before Christ was crucified, David wrote in Psalm 22 about his crucifixion. And then how about Isaiah 750 years before? In Isaiah chapter 52 verse 11 through chapter 53, you have not only the actual abuse and beatings of Jesus Christ and the crucifixion of Jesus Christ. And yet it was written 750 years before it ever happened. The scriptures, the word of God, the world cannot see that. The world can't do that. It is only by divine appointment that God through his word can only do that because of the anointing of the Holy Spirit and the sacredness of God's word. The holy scriptures. Then he says this, verse 4. And that he, Jesus, was buried and that he rose again on the third day. Notice again, according to what? According to the scriptures. Psalm 22, Genesis 22, Isaiah 53, the Old Testament again. And then verse 5, and that he, Jesus, was seen by Peter, Cephas, then by the 12, and after that he was seen by over 500 Christians at one time, of whom the greater part remain to the present time, but some already have died. So there's all these witnesses that after Jesus was killed, they saw him at the resurrection. Remember when Jesus on the cross and he actually died and told the Spirit to depart? Then they took him down and they buried him. 3 days later, after he went to hell and set the captives free, he comes back and he's in the grave and he resurrects after 3 days. He walks out of the tomb. And then for 40 days, he went and met with the disciples and he showed them his print hands, the actual nails prints in his hands, his feet and the side. He ate with them, he fellowshed with them, and he taught them the word of God. And then after 40 days, he went up to the Mount of Olives and he ascended to heaven in a cloud. And then he told them that he would come again in the same way that he departed. It must have been a trip for the disciples to see him in resurrection body. Remember when Peter was in the mountain and Jesus was transformed into the future? When he said, let's build three tabernacles, one for you, one for Elijah, and one for Moses. And then the Lord rebuked him. And you think how now Jesus, in the resurrection body that he possessed, that he could go through buildings and at the same time they could touch him and he could eat and drink with them. We really don't understand the heavenly body. It's something that is a mystery to us. And yet each one of us individually, when we die, we open our mouth and then the spirit that's in us comes out of our body and the body becomes an empty shell. And our spirit goes to be with the Lord or it goes to hell. And the angels are always at your presence to take you to heaven or to take you to hell. You can read that in the Gospel of Luke, chapter 16, verse 19, all the way down. So it's really for me to understand the scriptures that he's talking about. Verse 15 again. And that he says again that he was seen by 500 brethren at once, of whom the greatest part remains into the present time, but the others have died. Verse 7, and after that he was seen, notice, by James, and then by all the apostles. So every one of them got to see him. And then verse 8, I love this. And then last of all, notice Paul didn't put himself first. And last of all, he was seen by me, Paul, also. And notice, as by one that was burned out of due time. Paul reminds them that God got a hold of this life and he felt like he was one born out of due season. Because when he first got saved, the apostles didn't accept Paul. They didn't trust him. And it's so cool that he took Judas's place. He became the 12th apostle. When Judas committed suicide, then Paul, on his way to persecuting Christians in the book of Acts chapter 8, he's on his way to Damascus and the Lord appears to him and he knocks him down and says, "Saul, Saul, why are you persecuting me?" And he said, "Is that you, O Lord, Jesus?" And at that particular moment, the Lord blinded him and converted Paul, and he went back into the city of Damascus as he was going to persecute Christians, and he was there for 3 days, totally blind, he couldn't see. And the Lord went to Ananias, there in the city of Damascus, and he said, "Ananias, I want you to go, and I want you to lay hands on this fellow, his name is Paul, that I just converted, and put your hands on him so that he may see again." And Ananias said this, "Man, I'm not going, Lord. Haven't you heard about this guy? He's killing Christians." He says, "Don't worry about it. I already got him." So he went over, laid hands on Paul, and Paul's scales fell off and was baptized with the Holy Spirit, and Paul was never the same again.
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1: "Then, for I am the least of all the apostles," notice that, the humility of Paul, self-denial, "whom I am not worthy to be called an apostle because I persecuted the church of God." Notice that. I was a persecutor of the church of Jesus Christ. Acts 22:4, 1 Timothy 1:15-16, 2 Corinthians 4:5. He constantly was killing Christians and putting them in jail. And yet Paul here, so humble, in sharing his testimony. Verse 10. "But by the grace of God, I am what I am." I love it. Paul doesn't boast and puts himself on a pedestal. He says the whole thing, the bottom line, it was by the grace of God that I was saved. Just like us. It's by the grace of God. Not because we were great, but we were sinners. And God came and touched each one of us individually when we repented, and by faith, we asked him to come into our hearts and lives. And what did he do? He transforms us. That's why Paul says in 2 Corinthians 5:17, "Therefore, if any man is in Christ Jesus, all things become brand new. All things pass away, and all things become brand new." That's what a Christian is like. Then he says again, "But by the grace of God, I am what I am, and his grace toward me was not in vain." Notice, God's grace is not in vain. "But I labored more abundantly than you all. Yet not I," but check this out, "it was the grace of God which was with me." I love it. The grace of God is what motivates me. The grace of God is what maintains me. The grace of God is the gift of God. I can't boast about it. Apart from the grace of God, man, I would be dust. I would be lost completely and fully. The unmerited favor that God gives to each one of us individually when we submit and surrender our lives to him fully and completely, then the grace of God will start working in your lives. Verse 11. "Therefore," what I just told you, he goes back to the past. He says, "whether it was I or they, so we preach, and so you have come to believe." Notice that. That's his final analysis. It was the gospel of Jesus Christ. It was not the messenger. Understand this. It's not you. It's not me. It's not the messenger. It's the message that saves people. The Savior, Jesus Christ, it's not us. The message that we deliver. It's like you pour water into a vessel, and when people drink water out of the vessel, are they tasting the vessel? They're not supposed to. Never they should taste the vessel. The vessel has to be clean. They should taste Jesus Christ, not you or me. Very important. So Paul here brings out some real truth to us. Verse 12. Now, if Christ is preached that he has been raised from the dead, how is it, dude, that some people are saying that there is no resurrection from the dead? So in Corinth, you had these Greeks, and even in the Corinthian church, people that did not believe in the resurrection. There were false teachers in Corinth. They were trying to deceive the people. They were trying to discourage them. It was a logical argument. And then at the same time, here is Paul trying to be a shepherd. And then on the other side, there were those that were trying to destroy the foundation of the resurrection in the life of young believers that had come to Jesus Christ. Not those that were mature. They always go, false prophets, false teachers, always goes to those new Christians. Those that are babies in Christ. And they try to discourage them, and they try to brainwash them, and they try to take them away from the truth of Jesus Christ. But it's the Holy Spirit that seals us. Our hearts and our minds. And as you become a student of God's Word and you begin to study God's Word, then you can stand on the foundation, which is Jesus Christ, and you can give an answer to those that are questioning your faith as you give them the Word of God. So then he says in verse 13, but if there is no resurrection of the dead, then Christ is not risen. Notice that. To deny the bodily resurrection, notice, in principle, is to deny the resurrection of Jesus Christ. If we don't rise, then Christ never rose from the dead. And then let's eat and drink and do whatever we want to do. Because there's no life after death. This is it. So enjoy it now. So Paul's going to really deal with these Gnostics and these guys that didn't believe in the resurrection. He says again in verse 13, but if there is no resurrection of the dead, then Christ is not risen. And if Christ is not risen from the dead, then our preaching is empty and your faith is also empty. Wow. He says, forget about Christianity. Christianity is built upon the resurrection. You see, and the resurrection of Jesus Christ. Without the resurrection, there's no Christianity. So here he brings out this powerful defense. Again, he says, and if Christ is not risen from the dead, then our preaching is empty and your faith is totally empty. Verse 15, yes. And we are found false witnesses of God. So then people can say you guys are false teachers, false prophets. Because the reason we have testified of God that he raised up Jesus Christ, whom he did not raise up, in fact, if the dead did not rise. So he says, people will come to you and say, you're a liar because you said that Christ had risen from the dead, but if it's not true, then you're lying and you're deceiving people. And then verse 16, for if the dead do not rise, then Christ is not risen. And if Christ is not risen, then your faith is empty. Notice that, empty. And you are what? Still in your sins. Wow. Still in your sins. Can you imagine how many people struggle with that? What is the first thing that Satan does to new believers? He condemns them. You know how many people I've talked to when they're new believers? They'll come and say, I think I committed the unpardonable sin. Really? How did you do that? Well, I just came to Christ and I slipped and I fell the other day and I sinned against God. And what does the devil do? Immediately he comes and says, you call yourself a Christian? Man, you totally have gone against what Christ has taught. And they get this in their minds. And yet, the one that commits the blasphemy against the Holy Spirit is a person that would never be in church, never would be convicted, but he would be totally lost, fully out in the world, and never ever would come to Jesus Christ ever again. But here he wants to make sure that we understand that if Christ is not risen from the dead, then we are still empty and dead in our sins. Then God has not forgiven us. We're on our way to hell. There's no redemption for our sins. Verse 18, then also those who have died in Christ have perished. So all of our loved ones, our friends, the prophets from the past, Abraham and all of them, it was just a delusion. It was a lie, and they're all gone, and it is not true. They've all perished fully and completely, and we also will perish if Christ did not die and rise again from the dead. Verse 19, and if in this life only we have hope in Christ, then we of all men are most miserable. Notice that, how sad it would be. Notice, if this is only what we had, but we have Christ and we have His word. Now verse 20 to 28, he says in verse 20, he says, but now Christ is risen from the dead and has become the first fruits of those who have died. Now remember, those in the Old Testament, they died and they were in Abraham's bosom. When Christ died on the cross, do you notice what I'm saying? When Christ died on the cross, what happened? Those that were in hell, taken out, remember Abraham's bosom, and they were taken to heaven. From the time that Jesus died on the cross and resurrected, from that point, not the Old Testament, from that point in the New Testament, until Christ comes again, every person that died, the moment they died, immediately, instead of going to Abraham's bosom, immediately went to heaven. Immediately. So look what he's saying here. This is pretty interesting. Verse 21, for since by men came death, by men also came the resurrection of the dead. Notice that. It was only by man that death came. Why? Because first Adam sinned. Sin entered the world through Adam and Eve, and the whole human race became what? Infected by sin. That's why everybody dies. And it's so cool how Paul brings that from the old past to the present. Look what else he says. For as in Adam all died, but even so now in Christ all shall be made alive. Isn't that cool? Through the resurrection of Jesus Christ. But each one in his own order. Notice what he's going to say. Christ is the first fruits, and after those who are in Christ Jesus at his coming. Then comes the end when he delivers the kingdom of God the Father, and when he puts an end to all rule and all authority and power. And then he says, for he must reign until he has put all his enemies under his feet. Notice that. Rebellion, enmity has to be put down. Satan will be cast into the lake of fire.
0: We hope today's lesson has filled you with a fresh sense of urgency to share the gospel with those who don't yet know Jesus, pointing them to His all-sufficient death on the cross for our sins. 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
31: 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I'm Todd Marquardt. 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They use a process that is not about product sales or gathering assets to manage, but really giving the best advice possible to a select number of clients. Today's Financial Planning HQ financial focus with Joseph Warren is, are you making financial mistakes in retirement? Joseph, what's the first mistake you want to mention?
0: Yeah, today I want to go over 5 or 6 financial mistakes. And the question is, you know, are you making these financial mistakes? So the number one financial mistake I want to start with is one of the smaller ones, but it can have a huge impact. And it's only having a vague idea of what you want your retirement to be like. So you kind of have like this vague idea of maybe I'll be on a beach, you know, sipping some drinks or something, but not getting to the purpose and why behind your financial decisions and what you're doing. And that's why we're really adamant about the financial roadmap process. You know, my father, Steve, my brother, Jacob, I have been talking about that process a lot. And I think it's funny because it's a hard process to describe. So I thought I would describe it with some of the processes that we saw early, or I saw early in my career. That,
31: Yeah, looks like you're going to give us the inside scoop of the financial industry. What are some of those processes that you saw?
0: Yeah, one of them that we really didn't like was kind of like fear-based. And it started with highlighting a problem and then asking questions and really drilling down into that problem. So say someone was paying a 1%

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7: 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I'm so happy to be with you today. God is good. God is faithful. Man, God is so loving. I hope you feel His love right now, right where you are. Just His joy and His hope. Maybe you're feeling some darkness today and some depression, some discouragement. In the name of Jesus Christ, I just lift that off of you in the name of Jesus so you can feel His joy, receive His love, and receive His encouragement. Let Him build you up today. That's what He wants to do. All right. Again, Steve Teal, Very Bold Radio and Podcast. I want to talk about some of the things going on. We are smack dab in the middle of Peanut Butter Bowl. We are smack dab in the middle of a lot of things, but it does seem right now like kind of what I described yesterday. I was on another radio show, Steve Ralston's show, and he was saying, man, this sounds like a full-time job doing Peanut Butter Bowl. I do have an amazing team. Going to give some shout-outs in just a minute. But what I said was it feels like Peanut Butter Bowl is 3 months of the year is a full-time 365 days of the year job for 3 months. So we kind of cram it in. I'm so grateful for the team that the Lord has assembled. Could not do it without him. It's be like the marksman's got his Buffalo Bills, and it'd be like Josh Allen going out on the field and not having any receivers at all, like playing with seven guys out there. It's hard to win a game that way. So we have a great team, a lot of people doing some awesome things. So I want to give you a little update on Peanut Butter Bowl. If you know the history of it, I'm going to give you a brief history of it. And that is, we started in 2016. And, you know, it's full circle moments for me because we've been doing it then. This is our 10th anniversary. We are celebrating, I don't know on Facebook if you could see this, but we are celebrating that over 10 years we've fed 456,000 people, or excuse me, 456,000 pounds worth of peanut butter. That feeds a family of four, which comes out to 1.8 million people. Over 1.8 million fed. So, whole bunch of tonnage, over 200 tons worth of peanut butter. And, it's a full circle moment because the first radio interview that I ever did was for my good friend, great friend, Keith Leslie, my brother in Christ. Man, I love that guy. God, he gave me the opportunity to host Beacon Radio. Thank you, Keith. I love you, brother. Gave me that opportunity, and my very first interview that ever aired was with the founder of Daily Bread Ministries, and his name is Seth Keen. He is no longer the executive director, amazing man of God. Marcus, my very good friend, I consider a very good friend. Marcus Walker is now the executive director of Daily Bread Ministries. Marcus, you're doing an incredible job. Man, you've taken the baton and you have run with it. And praise God for that. So my first interview was with Seth, though. And I was getting a tour of Daily Bread Ministries warehouse. And I saw all this peanut butter, and it wasn't even peanut butter for Daily Bread Ministries. That's the ironic thing. Marcus knows it was actually for a ministry called Snack Pack for Kids San Antonio here in San Antonio. Shout out to Leslie, Michelle, and Jill. Michelle and Jill doing an incredible job with Snack Pack for Kids San Antonio, feeding so many kids. Anyway, I saw all this peanut butter, And I said to Seth, what is that peanut butter for? Because God was giving me an idea. It was all happening very quickly. God was giving me the idea. And he said, that is for kids that don't have food on the weekends. They don't know where the food is coming from, if it's coming. And so this ministry, Snack Pack for Kids San Antonio, they collect not only peanut butter, they collect lots of different foods, put in kids' backpacks so on the weekend they have food. And it impacts the students because on Fridays when they would go to school, they start to get stressed, not pay attention because they know on the weekends they're not going to have food. Guess what? Monday morning comes around. Some of them show up late. They're dragging. They're not coming in with energy. Why? Because they didn't have food for the entire weekend. So Snack Pack for Kids, San Antonio, several other ministries that now we work with in Austin, Hope Austin, of course, and Cora Ministries, so many ministries doing the same thing, School Fuel in San Marcos, just so many great ministries are doing this, feeding kids on the weekend. And so right at that moment when he said that, I felt like God said, okay, peanut butter bowl. And it just came to my mind. God put it on my heart. When I share this story, I don't say I came up with this idea because I say I'm not that smart. I mean, it was a God idea. God put it on my heart. I had the two right people to approach because my contemporary, all right, he's younger than me by a year. Okay, give me a break. Just kidding. Coach Ron Ritterman was at Johnson High School at the time here in San Antonio. Jeff Fleener, who's not my contemporary, a lot younger, because he used to be in my youth group when I was youth pastor at Northern Hills Church right here in San Antonio. But he was the head coach at Brandeis. And the year before, I had gone to their football game, my wife and I, and we sat on one side for the first half. We sat on the Johnson side. We were a Johnson family. But for the second half, we went to the Brandeis side, had to support Jeff and Katie, had to do it. And after the game, I was so proud of Jeff. I mean, come on, used to be in my youth group, loved this guy, got to be co-officiant for his wedding. I mean, absolutely love him. He supports our ministry to this day, he and Katie, just amazing, amazing people. And yet also Coach Ritterman, such a great friend. And so it was tricky. But after the game, one of the teams lost. And I was disappointed. I was bummed for that team. But there's no more ties in football. There's no more ties unless NFL overtime ends. But in high school, there's no more ties. So I was bummed. And, you know, then fast forward to this moment at Daily Bread Ministries. And I'm just like, God gives me this idea. And I know I can go to both coaches and say, could we call your game against each other the Peanut Butter Bowl? And we'll collect peanut butter that will go to this ministry, Snack Pack for Kids San Antonio, and we'll help feed kids in San Antonio. Of course, they both said yes. They got on board. And I could say the rest is history, but it's not, you know. So we got started. One of the really cool things about Peanut Butter Bowl is bringing awareness to just the need that there are people that don't have food. And if you feed a child, you can kind of count on you're going to feed their sibling. You're probably going to feed a parent or two. So ministries that we're supporting just do an incredible job

said, sure. Because that's what he does. We're talking about feeding kids in need. We don't only just feed kids in need. We feed families. We feed individuals, people. But that's where it started, was with just those kids on the weekends. So he said, yes, that's what he does. He cares. He cares. I see it a lot. He cares deeply about helping people in need. And so he... And this has been the pattern. This is how we've grown. So I'm going to tell you, spoiler, we have about 120 high school coaches and their communities involved this year in Peanut Butter Bowl. There's been no grand marketing strategy. It has been coaches like Coach Riddiman, and he has grown this thing, and other coaches too. I mean, Coach Sachs, Coach Sanchez and Laredo, other coaches, they get excited about this and they reach out to other coaching friends. But in the beginning and consistent throughout, Coach Riddiman reached out to, you know, coaches Harris at Churchill, Hamilton at Reagan, Baser at Brennan, reached out to Mangold at New Braunfels, on and on it goes. I mean, he reached out. That's how we grew. If I reached out to those guys, they'd be like, what? What are you talking about? Don't know who you are. But Coach Riddiman reaches out and he says, this is a good thing. And they say, okay, let's do it. And these guys are great leaders who just understand, man, we can do this. And, so we started. So 2016, 2017, 2018, 2019, we just expanded somewhat. It's probably a total of 8 schools. Most of the ones I mentioned, Alamo Heights was one of those schools as well. Can't remember if Seguin came in maybe that year. And then the following year, 2016, 17, 18, 19, expanded some. 2020, what a fun year, huh? The football season started a little bit later that year, but that would have been a real easy time for Peanut Butter Bowl to die, because it was a crazy time with the quarantine coming off the quarantine, football games starting in October, whenever they started that year. But thankfully, people, including Coach Riddiman, were like, yeah, of course, we're going to keep doing it. We did it. We actually expanded a little bit, added Madison, MacArthur, and a little bit more than that. And that was good. Yeah, it was good. I'm trying to remember the other two. Oh, Judson and Wagner. We added at the end of that year. So that was 2020. And thank you, Lord, you know, for continuing to grow. 2021, we added some more. And now we start to look into history. But I will say this. We got one school in Austin. Coach Abels, Jeff Abels, great guy at Bowie High School. We were also connected with my good friends, the Bensons at Bannockburn Church, and they kind of teamed up. Vicki Benson was the girls' basketball coach there and now is, like, crushing it at Westlake. And so she, with her leadership, like, helped get us introduced to Coach Abels. Coach Abels said, yeah, we'll do it. And at the time, we did Peanut Butter Bowl a little bit different. So thanks to Coach Riddiman's wisdom, we do it this way now. We do opening weekend only for Peanut Butter Bowl. Thank you, Coach Riddiman. I'm glad I listened to you a lot. Back then, we would kind of dance around a little bit, and we might have a Peanut Butter Bowl week one, but we might have one on week 7 or week 10. And man, wise man, Coach Riddiman. Now it's just opening weekend. You never have to pick out your opponent. It's just opening weekend. But back then, God is still so good. Coach Abels, he looked down the schedule and he's like, who would be a good one to do this with? And Coach Abels said, Copper's Cove. And so he picked out the coach at Copper's Cove, who said, yeah, we'll do it, of course. And Copper's Cove, if you know Peanut Butter Bowl history or watch our Netflix documentary, just kidding, they really could make one, though. Man, they really could. But if you know the history of Copper's Cove and Peanut Butter Bowl and my very good friend, yeah, there's a theme here. I've been blessed to become really good friends with some of these great people. Donald Buckram Jr. at Copper's Cove, shout out to him. Shout out to his wife, Lauren, his dad, Donald Sr., who just gave online the other day. Coach Buckram does an amazing, crazy job at Copper's Cove. Well, if Coach Abels hadn't reached out to Copper's Cove, I mean, I wouldn't know Donald. We wouldn't see what Copper's Cove has done with Peanut Butter Bowl. They were our champs last year, the Champions Cup, with over 12,000 pounds of peanut butter. And you're like, really? Yes, I was there, weighed it all. Put all that peanut butter on a scale.

0: All the players brought it out barrel after barrel after barrel, and £12,000, including online donations. Yeah, just amazing. So I see God's providence, even though, you know, we reined it in and said, let's do opening weekend. I still see God's goodness in helping us out along the way, which is pretty fantastic. Even this year, I've really been trying to focus on, hey, Jesus, Peanut Butter Bowl belongs to you. It belongs to you. I mean, you've got these great coaches, these great hunger relief organizations, this great team that's doing all these things on our side, but it really belongs to you. So you lead us to the coaches that you want us to work with, the organizations that you want us to team up with. I mean, you run the show, and he has been good and faithful through these 10 years to do that. I'm just more focused than ever on, Lord, what do you want to do? Do you want less peanut butter bowls? Do you want more? Do you want, where do you want us? And send us, and we'll do the best we can. You know, 5 loaves and 2 fish is the thing. Matthew 14:16. Jesus said, hey, you give them something to eat. And that's what we've been trying to do. Let Jesus multiply it. And, he's doing a great job. So we added Copper's Cove that year. Then the next year we added more schools. And again, I want to back up. Coach Riddiman's reaching out to coaches. Other coaches are reaching out to other coaches. We grew in Laredo. I love bragging on Laredo because they have 7 public high schools there. This year we'll have 6 of the 7 involved. Until this year we had all 7 on board. I think they have a new coach there. Hopefully we'll get him on board next year. But Coach Sanchez, man, Coach Riddiman reaches out to Coach Sanchez. Man, this guy's amazing too. He needs to be a part of the Netflix documentary. But so does Coach Garcia. So do all of them. I mean, they're just amazing. We have a blast in Laredo. He reaches out to Coach Sanchez. I call Coach Sanchez up and say, hey, have you talked to Coach Riddiman about Peanut Butter Bowl? Kind of explain it a little bit more. And Coach Sanchez says, yes, you know, yeah, we want to do it. And so what I'm thinking is that we're going to show up in Laredo. We're going to do a little media day with Coach Sanchez and Laredo United Longhorns. And instead we show up and he's like, nah, they're all coming. All the coaches are coming. And that was just a great sign of leadership that we saw in Coach Sanchez and all these coaches. Like, he could have kept Peanut Butter Bowl just for his own self, for his own community. Like, hey, we're doing this, but nobody else is. That's not Coach Sanchez at all. He's like, no, we're all doing it, which has been tremendous multiplication. I mean, they do a phenomenal job in Laredo. I think we had 1, 2, 3 schools, top 20, 4 schools, top 25. Is that right, Coach Gonzalez? I know I had you somewhere 24, 25, somewhere in there with Laredo South, United South. But anyway, they do a great, great job. So it's coaches that have grown this thing. Now, my team, Justin, Michelle Graves, Gabby Graves this year, Scott Munson, last year at San Antonio. I think he'll be back with us next year. We go to the coaching convention and we're there and we talk to coaches, and that's been great too. But most of our growth has been through people like Coach Riddiman, and Coach Sachs, who's down at Corpus Christi, Coach Sanchez, and I should name about 20 other coaches too, because they're growing it. In fact, one of Coach Riddiman's ideas was we do opening week because schedules change every 2 years. And so some of the schools that have been doing Peanut Butter Bowl, they have new opponents this year. And so, again, Coach Abels is growing Peanut Butter Bowl because they're playing somebody else this year. You know, we got Coach Carlin, great leader at Buda Johnson. Shout out also to T.P. Miller at San Antonio Johnson Jaguars. But Coach Carlin is playing Austin Anderson, the Trojans. And so we've got their coach on board now. We've got Georgetown got Coach Griffin. You know, I love that family. We've interviewed Ty several times. I think they're playing. Are you guys playing Temple this year, Coach? Well, we got Temple and Coach President on board. So, I mean, that's the way it's growing, because coaches reach out to their opposing coach and say, hey, we do this thing, Peanut Butter Bowl. We collect peanut butter. You want to join us? And most of the time, the coaches say, yeah, sure. I mean, that sounds like a good thing. And it is a good thing. It's a good thing for their community. It's a good thing for the people in need. It teaches their kids the value of giving back. It raises awareness that there is hunger in every community that we serve. Somebody needs that peanut butter. And I will say it not only once, I'll say it many times. Every jar of peanut butter matters. If I was to walk out of this building and there is a person that is hungry and I gave them a jar of peanut butter, that jar of peanut butter matters to them. It brings food, it brings protein, it brings fuel, and it brings hope. it matters to them. So we go to schools. Yeah, most schools are not going to do 12,000 pounds of peanut butter. In fact, we think it's amazing when schools do 2 tons, 4,000 pounds. We think it's a benchmark when a school collects 1 ton worth of peanut butter. That's 2,000 pounds. Some schools are going to be collecting 300 jars. Those 300 jars feed a lot of people. They feed a lot of people. Some schools may collect 100. Some schools are going to collect 500, 900. Some schools are like just shooting, hey, not just shooting for 1,000 this year. And maybe next year, 1,250 or 1,500. But every jar matters, and it is collectively what we do. So there's some pretty outrageous numbers when you get Copper's Cove going. Alamo Heights has had numbers, you know, over 7,000 jars before. They're already talking about doubling their numbers this year. So, and you know, Rudy Nario, the new head football coach, my guy, is going to do a phenomenal job, there, and he is fiery competitive, and I know he's got a great team working with him to make Peanut Butter Bowl and, of course, all their sports at Alamo Heights is a success, and he will. He's a winner. So it's going to be awesome. It's going to be great. But that is kind of leading us just to where we are now, 2026. Thank you to all the coaches that are great leaders. Thank you for caring about your community. One of the cool things we see, it's really neat, shout out, because the very first year we did this, nobody knew what we were doing, what was going on. Mrs. Morellis at Roan Forest, the Trailblazers there, they are feeder elementary school for Johnson. We're doing this Peanut Butter Bowl thing. She hears about it. She says, well, that would be great for our kids to do. And so Roan Forest joins us in this 10th anniversary and has done an incredible job. They collect, gosh, what were your numbers last year? I mean, you guys get over 1,000 pounds just yourself. And I can't remember the records that we've had at Roan Forest, but it gets up pretty high, 1,200, 1,300. Somebody out there will remind me. That peanut butter counts for T.P. Miller, for Johnson, the Jaguars, right there. The cool thing they do, and they're doing this now at Copper's Cove, they've done it at Lee, they've done it at other schools. I'm expecting some other schools to do this, are probably going to be doing this either this year or next year. They have a pep rally at the elementary school. And so what I can tell you about Roan Forest, and when we've done it at Lee, is the drum line comes in, sometimes the entire band cheer and dance, the football players come in. So I've seen some schools bring bus over the entire football team, and then at Johnson they bring over a handful of players. They get up on stage, they talk to the elementary school kids about being leaders, about making a difference in your community, about giving back. There's nothing quite like getting that community together. Now imagine you're a Roan Forest Trailblazer and you're seeing these football players, you're seeing the spirit squads, you're like, man, I'm going to be that someday. It builds unity and community. In fact, it was really cool this year at Media Day. My son, David, pointed it out. One of the Johnson players must have grown up at Roan Forest. And so on Media Day, he was talking about, man, this has been a part of my entire life. This is, you know, 10th anniversary. So he's grown up with it. Really cool to see. So when we encourage coaches, it does take more work, like Coach Sachs at Aikens, and now Coach DLH is going to do the same thing. But Coach Sachs started like reaching out to his feeder schools and saying, would you like to help us collect peanut butter? And then he goes kind of the extra mile, so is Coach Buckram, and say, we'll provide a popsicle party to whoever brings, you know, whatever class brings the most. And so then I think it turned into a pizza party, right, Coach Sachs? And we've seen that with other schools as well. You know, Copper's Cove, I think every school's been involved, every feeder school, just phenomenal. So yeah, it's been really, really cool to see the community get together. And most of these schools, you already have a good community, of course, but it gets even tighter and stronger when you kind of rally around this cause. Oh, got a shout out, Coach Ward and Round Rock Westwood, Hope Austin and Monica. Shout out to Coach Ward and his team up there at Round Rock Westwood, because they created this contest for their feeder schools. Like whoever brings the most peanut butter is getting a Westwood helmet. like as a trophy. They did that for their middle school and elementary school, and we had the best Austin Peanut Butter Bowl ever, with over 4,000. Got a shout out, Coach Dudney too. He's my guy up there as well. Over 4,000 pounds, including online. Most of it was the physical jar stuff though, and just crushed it. So man, and they did it all. I mean, in fact, me and Justin, or Justin Pease and I, we went to halftime of one of Westwood's games, and they had a little peanut butter bowl presentation of the winning classes, the winning schools, rather. So just phenomenal, so cool, and just so cool to see. So Joey Sachs down in Corpus is growing that. Those coaches are really getting on board. We had our most Corpus Christi schools by a lot. I couldn't even tell you how many. It's over 20 though, right, Joey? It's phenomenal. So, all right, I need to give some shout outs because I realize we're about out of time on the radio show. I'll go a little bit further. We'll see if the Lord wants me to talk more spiritual warfare. If you're on Facebook, you already kind of heard sort of the preview, the glimpse. But I do want to give a shout out because here's what goes on for our team that is trying to do what we need to do. What we're trying to do is help the coaches to be in position. Man, they just started practice. Their lives are crazy. I like to say their plates are already full, and now we're asking them to take some of that food and put it on somebody else's plate that doesn't have any food. I mean, some of that peanut butter. These coaches are awesome. They have so much going on, and they still say yes. They still say yes to feeding people in their community, feeding people in need. So just bless them for all of that. Steve Teal, Very Bold Radio and Podcast. Look, I'm having a great time talking about Peanut Butter Bowl. We got to talk more. So come back next Saturday at noon right here on where? AM 630, The Word. For now, be blessed, be encouraged. Jesus loves you, and be very bold. The Apostle Paul, he said it this way, 2 Corinthians 3:12. Therefore, since we have such a hope, we are very bold.
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0: When a blind beggar encountered Jesus, his vision was miraculously restored. But that's not all that happened. Today on Truth for Life Weekend, Alistair Begg points out how this once hopeless and helpless man's life was completely transformed. We'll learn from his example what a genuine response of faith looks like.
1: We're going to read from the Bible again, from John's Gospel, and from chapter 6 tonight, verse 25. When they found him on the other side of the lake, they asked him, "Rabbi, when did you get here?" And Jesus answered, "I tell you the truth, you're looking for me, not because you saw miraculous signs, but because you ate the loaves and had your fill. Do not work for food that spoils, but for food that endures to eternal life, which the Son of Man will give you. On him, God the Father has placed his seal of approval." Then they asked him, "What must we do to do the works God requires?" Jesus answered, "The work of God is this, to believe in the one he has sent." So they asked him, "What miraculous sign then will you give that we may see it and believe you? What will you do? Our fathers ate the manna in the desert, as it is written, he gave them bread from heaven to eat." Jesus said to them, "I tell you the truth, it is not Moses who has given you the bread from heaven, but it is my Father who gives you the true bread from heaven. For the bread of God is he who comes down from heaven and gives life to the world." "Sir," they said, "from now on, give us this bread." Then Jesus declared, "I am the bread of life. He who comes to me will never grow hungry, and he who believes in me will never be thirsty. But as I told you, you have seen me, and still you do not believe. All that the Father gives me will come to me, and whoever comes to me I will never drive away. For I have come down from heaven, not to do my will, but to do the will of him who sent me. And this is the will of him who sent me, that I shall lose none of all that he has given me, but raise them up at the last day. For my Father's will is that everyone who looks to the Son and believes in him shall have eternal life, and I will raise him up at the last day." Amen. And our text for this evening is, "Then the man said," verse 38, "Lord, I believe," and he worshipped him. O Lord our God, you have known about this day and about this evening. And so our trust and our confidence is in you as we turn to the Bible now. Teach us, Lord, we pray. For Jesus' sake, amen. I wondered, would it be wrong to suggest that we could somehow pry in, as it were, to the communion of Jesus with his Father? Given all that he has revealed of himself in the Bible, is it wrong for us to think that we might get an inkling of something of what passed between God the Son and God the Father in the exercise of the ministry of the Lord Jesus Christ? Because when we read the Bible, when we read the Gospels, it becomes clear that a large part of Jesus' life was directly related to his communion with his Father. That from the very outset of things, the disciples are perplexed because they can't find Jesus. And when they finally locate him, they discover that he has been out and he has been spending time in prayer with his Father. Some of the prayers of Jesus we know because they're recorded for us in Scripture. For example, what we refer to as his high priestly prayer in John 17 is an insight, gives us an inkling of the communion between Son and Father. We also have, as he approaches Gethsemane, and indeed find him in Gethsemane, speaking to his Father in a way that is then disclosed for us in the record of the Gospels. "Lord, if you are willing, Let this cup pass from me, but nevertheless, not my will, but yours be done. And what is essentially a prayer from the cross, when he says to his Father, Father, forgive them, for they know not what they do. And with those instances, we can speak with clarity because we have the text before us. But it is not about those things that I'm wondering. It is about the undisclosed times. It is about the occasions in which Jesus, at the beginning of the day, committed his day to the Father and went out to do the Father's will. It is that kind of thing I found myself wondering about. Jesus beginning the day, presumably saying to his Father, Father, thank you for a good night's rest. Thank you for the gift of this new day. Thank you for another day in which to serve you, in which to do your will. Father, you know that I have come to do your will, and I do know that your will is that all who look to me may have eternal life, that all who believe in me may have eternal life. And I'm going out into this day, Father, and I'm going to meet a lot of people. And I want you, Father, to guide me, to prompt me. You have poured out the Spirit upon me at my baptism, enabling me and quickening me. And I want you to help me to know those with whom I should spend time and those with whom I should stop and talk and the others that I should simply leave and keep moving past. Now, for us to think in those terms may be unsettling, but as I say, I think it's all right to do. And when we think in those terms, we then have confidence in recognizing, and this is why we read from John 6, the perspective of Jesus in looking out on the prospect of his ministry. All that the Father gives me will come to me, and whoever comes to me I will never drive away. For I have come down from heaven, he is the Messiah from heaven, he is the Son of Man, as we saw this morning, not to do my will, but to do the will of him who sent me. And this is the will of him who sent me, that I shall lose none of all that he has given me, but raise them up at the last day. Father, I commit the day to you. I'm going to join the rest of the gang now, and we're off into the day. Now look at the beginning of John 9. As he went along, he saw a man blind from birth. And the disciples made this man the occasion of a stop. He perhaps saw the way in which the disciples looked at the man, and he then was able to respond to the question that the disciples asked of the man. And this is a rather mind-blowing point, but the incident in John chapter 9 falls within the great panorama of God's redemptive purpose from all of eternity. That this moment in time with a man born blind and what is an apparently inconsequential stop at the middle of the day or the commencement of the day is part of the fulfillment of the promise of God to Abraham that through your seed all the nations of the earth will be blessed. It is part of the great ongoing consummating purpose of God to put together a company of people that no one can count from every tribe and nation and language and people and tongue. It is part of the fulfillment of the promise of Jesus as he recounts it here in John chapter 6. So that although we have looked at John chapter 9 in a kind of atomized way, in a way that has not only picked it out of the surrounding chapters of John, but indeed has picked it out of everything. I have the opportunity to remind you tonight that this is in the unfolding drama of God's redemptive purpose. And what a chapter John 9 has proved to be. I certainly have learned a lot from it. I hope that some of you have too. And the event of the healing of this man and what follows from it is remarkable. I found myself sitting and saying, How did Jesus find this man? And then, how did Jesus leave this man? And in considering how he found him and how he left him, there is actually the description of how Jesus finds men and women in their lostness and how he then leaves them as sheep that have been found. Now, we don't know the amount of time that is involved in John chapter 9. We don't know whether it's a day or a few days. We're not told. But whatever the period of time is, think with me just for a moment as we review chapter 9 about what has happened to this man. Think of how he was when Jesus addressed him. He was helpless and he was hopeless. He was a blind man and a beggar. Consider the fact that Jesus sought him out. Consider the fact that Jesus asked him to do something which was so strikingly dramatic that there must have been something in the very authority of Jesus' voice that caused the man to allow this stranger whom he couldn't see to spit on the ground, to make a paste, and to rub it on his eyes. And then to be prepared at the word of this stranger to go and wash off the mud. Consider the fact that he was made the object of God's supernatural intervention in that his sight was restored. And as a result of that, he then was given the opportunity to go back to his neighbors and to his family and to appraise them of this dramatic thing that had happened. He was severely tested as a result of this by the neighborhood community. He was denied the support of his parents, who refused to answer the question and pass the buck. As a result, he was cast back afresh on the mercy of God. When challenged again by the religious authorities, he confounded them by his answers. And as a result of that, he was reviled by them and then thrown out by them. He is then sought out again by the Savior, and he is taught by Jesus. And as a result, he falls at his feet in devoted worship. And it is there that we leave him. That's where the Holy Spirit finally draws this picture to a close. Begins the picture at the outset of the chapter with a man in all of his hopelessness and his helplessness, and ends the picture, leaves him where this man will always and ever be as a worshiper of Christ the Messiah, the Savior, the King. Because actually, that's where that man is tonight. You understand that, don't you? That having died, he has been ushered into the company of those, having come to eternal life, a life which begins in the now and leads to the then, having been ushered into the reality of that, he now takes his place in that company in Revelation 7, who are worshiping the Lamb, who are declaring that salvation belongs to the Lord our God and to the Lamb who sits on the throne. He perhaps knows now, although I can't say with certainty, that he is actually one of the early fulfillments of the statement made by Jesus to another lady that he sought out in John chapter 4, when she asked a question concerning the nature of worship, whether in Gerizim with the Pharisees or in Jerusalem with the Jews. And remember Jesus' amazing statement. He said, "That's really not the issue, madam. It's not about geography. The time is coming and has now come when those who worship the Father will worship him in spirit and in truth. For those are the kind of worshipers the Father seeks." Now again, remember, in the morning he prays to his Father, "Father, I'm going out today seeking worshipers." And the blind beggar is addressed, and the blind beggar's life is changed, and the blind beggar's mind is taught, and what does he become? A worshiper. In fulfillment of the direct purpose of God. God is seeking those who will worship him. And as we think of the nature of this whole progression, it certainly speaks to us concerning not only the dimensions of what it means to come to Jesus, but also what it means to live in Christ. When it says here that the man inquired, who are you that I may believe? We said this morning, quoting Carson, that mature and knowledgeable faith is far more a consequence than it is a condition of that decisive entry into the promises of God. And for however long this man would have lived, he would have grown in a knowledge and in an understanding of who Jesus is. And if you have recently become a Christian, if you have, like this man said, Lord, I believe, and have become a worshiper of God, then as you are growing in grace and in a knowledge of Jesus, you will be learning the main things of the gospel. And as you think, you're beginning to put the immensity of the picture together. That being God, in his infinite mercy, Jesus came and took upon himself our nature, and he lived as a man amongst men and women. You've been learning that his life was unique, that he was absolutely perfect, that by his death he dealt with sin, that he took upon himself the sin that he had never committed. He was numbered with the transgressors. He died the righteous for the unrighteous to bring us to God. You've been learning that the Father accepted the sufferings of Christ as the propitiation for all who believe in him. And you've discovered that tonight Jesus sits enthroned in heaven as the ascended King, and it is from there that he will come a second time, not to bear sin, but to bring salvation to those who are waiting for him. And if you have begun to get a modicum of that, if you have begun to grasp the smallest part of that, then you will understand why it is that the man cast himself before Jesus. The Greek verb is proskuneo. It is the same word as in John 4. It is the same word as in Revelation 7. And they cast themselves and their crowns before him, declaring salvation belongs to our God. One of the commentators says the ultimate reason for the decline in Christian worship must always ultimately be a failure to recognize and experience the redeeming work of Jesus. I think that is absolutely dead on. You can talk all you like about style of worship, whether you're singing accompanied or unaccompanied, whether you're singing in the 21st century or the 14th century, whether you are singing Gregorian chants or whether you're doing it antiphonally or whatever in the world you are doing. But if you are in Christ, you understand that worship is a reflex action, that praise is a genuine reality. And he said, Lord, I believe. And he cast himself down in obeisance. And when you have men and women who do not understand what it is to praise, who do not understand what it is to throw themselves down, as it were, at the feet of Christ, you are dealing with a group of people who do not understand who Jesus is or why he came, or certainly they have lost sight of it along the journey. Oh, a congregation of God's people, if they are in Christ, must be a worshiping, praising congregation. And the decline in worship in the 21st century is because of the ascendancy of man and the diminution of God. Because we are stuck on ourselves and our expectations and our hopes and our dreams and our affirmations. And it is not all about us. It is all about God. And it is not all about you and the songs you want to sing, or about me and the songs I want to sing. It is all about God and getting glory to his name. And when I think that God, his Son not sparing, send him to die, I scarce can take it in. That on the cross, my burden gladly bearing, he bled and died to take away my sin. Then sings my soul. But not until then. If you are not a worshiper, check to see whether you are a believer. Check to see whether the first part of the sentence is yours. Because the absence of the second part is directly related to the absence of the first. Lord, I believe in you. And then he worshiped him.
0: You're listening to Truth for Life Weekend with Alistair Begg. Alistair will return to close today's program with prayer in just a minute. Here at Truth for Life, we believe that as God's Word is faithfully taught, His Spirit is working to teach and train us, as well as to comfort and offer direction in hard times. That's why we're passionate about teaching what the Bible says, what it means, and why it matters. Our prayer is that God, by His grace, will move people from merely having an interest in religion to enjoying a relationship with Jesus as a genuine worshiper, like the man healed from blindness in today's message. As we learn today, when Jesus saves us, it should result in genuine worship and a desire to tell others about Him. Have you ever wanted to share the gospel with someone? Maybe even planned out what you'd say, but when they resisted, you found yourself retreating to avoid conflict? Well, today we're offering a free audiobook that will help you engage in differences of opinion with kindness, courage, and with truth so that relationships can be strengthened rather than damaged. The book is titled The Art of Disagreeing. The author and pastor Gavin Ortland points out the eternal danger of rejecting Jesus and why everyone needs to hear the gospel. He'll teach you skills to engage in effective conversations. For example, you'll learn how to sympathize with others' perspectives, how to listen effectively, and how to be persuasive and use sound arguments. 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The Bible commands us as believers to tell others about the good news of salvation in Jesus, so if you've ever found yourself shrinking back from sharing God's truth out of fear of an argument, here's a book that'll give you skills, compassion, and gospel courage. And again, it's free. 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
1: Father, we ask that you will take what is of yourself and write it in our hearts. Whatever is extraneous or irrelevant, unclear, untrue, you just banish it from our recollection. I pray for some who came this morning and they never knew what they would be up against or what they would find, and they just have one question running through their heads right now, and they're personalizing. They're saying to themselves, do I believe in this Jesus? And I pray, Lord, that they will, either tonight, today, trust in Christ, turn from their sin and trust Him. Or that as they talk with friends and family members, that they might come to believe in Jesus. And we pray that those of us who are able to affirm our belief in Jesus may become these worshipers. It's only knowing ourselves to be lost that we understand what it means to be found, to be helpless, to understand what it is to be made strong, to be sinful, to understand what it means to be set free. And then since it is a day of good news, surely we wouldn't keep the good news to ourselves. Help us then to go out and tell the world that Jesus is alive and that He seeks and saves those who are lost. For we pray in His precious name. Amen.
0: I'm Bob Lapine. 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
14: 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One of my favorite guests is on the line. We've got Chris Killam, also known as the Medicine Hunter, standing by. Now, CNN calls Chris the Indiana Jones of natural medicine because he's constantly scouring the globe, searching for natural remedies You may have seen Chris on the Dr. Oz show or maybe on PBS or CBS and also on Fox News where he does a health segment. He's been featured in the New York Times and also on ABC's 2020. Anyway, Chris is joining us today to discuss not one, but three of the hottest nutritional ingredients out there on the market today. Even better, he's teamed up with Purity today to give away a complimentary bottle to everyone out there in the listening audience. So do not, I repeat, do not change that dial. But first, a quick introduction. Chris Killam is an author and an educator. He's written 14 books. He's conducted research in over 30 countries. Again, he's been on with Oprah and Friends and Dr. Oz. Chris, welcome back to the show.
12: Thank you so much. It's always a pleasure to have a great conversation with you.
14: Now, most of us are super busy these days. We want to stay healthy, but quite frankly, it can be daunting. You know, with all the different supplements out there. Now, Chris, you've traveled all over the world learning about different natural remedies. So you really know which ingredients to look for. So tell me this, besides a good multivitamin and some fish oil, maybe a few other things, go into the three super hot nutrients you've been so jazzed about lately.
12: Well, I'm happy to do that. The three super nutrients, as we like to say, are a green tea extract, a turmeric extract called curcumin, and an extract from red wine called resveratrol. And apropos of what you said about my traveling around the world, I've extensively investigated these in their host countries. So I've been in the green tea plantations of China and India and worked with top researchers of this ingredient in those countries. With turmeric, I've been deeply involved with turmeric researchers in India and seen all of that. And with resveratrol, I've worked with scientists in Europe and also in California and Chile and South Africa, all of which are major red wine producing areas. So I've had the opportunity to investigate these things in the field, meet with the top scientists, and my conclusion is that green tea, curcumin from turmeric root, and resveratrol from red wine are remarkable health-enhancing agents that everybody can benefit from in a very, very substantial way.
14: Now, Chris, let's talk about these big three. And it's interesting that they're all found in our diet and all are considered superfoods. The green tea, the curcumin, the resveratrol. Why did you want to combine the three? There's always a method to your madness, if I can say it that way, because you combine these things together. You call it a real game changer.
12: Well, you know, when I look at these, there actually isn't a reason to put them all in separate products. They do go very well together. As you said, they're all food derived. So it's kind of like you can make a salad if you choose out of many vegetables. You don't just have to have a bowl of lettuce or a bowl of cucumbers. And while that's a little bit simplistic, the fact is that all of these are very, very rich in groups of protective compounds that are both antioxidant, so they actually protect our organ systems, so they maintain a healthy inflammatory status in the body. And this is really a big breakthrough. I also like the idea that people can get a concentrated supplement of green tea extract, curcumin extract, and resveratrol in one product with truly meaningful amounts of each one and not have to go out and basically buy a shopping cart full of stuff.
14: Now, let's dive into the headlines and the research, especially on this green tea, because it's absolutely amazing. I know in Asia they've been using it for thousands of years for healthy aging, but what are you seeing recently in the press? I know you told me the Nutrition Research Journal in its July 2012 issue revealed that green tea significantly increased plasma antioxidant activity and whole blood glutathione. Can you recap some of these headlines and tell me why you're such a green tea advocate?
12: Okay, what you just said about increasing plasma antioxidant activity is really critical. There are many antioxidants that people consume that don't actually wind up in the body, or they don't wind up in the body in any significant amounts. The green tea antioxidants, which we know are among the most highly beneficial antioxidants in the entire world, are very well absorbed. They improve plasma antioxidant activity. That is the blood concentration of antioxidants. So what happens is you get this great concentration of antioxidant substances, which are protective compounds floating around in the body and protecting the cells of your body, your organs, every part of your body. body from premature destruction due to exposure to environmental pollutants and things in the diet.
14: All right, let's switch gears and talk about this curcumin, which is number two on your list. And by the way, these three ingredients are all found in the new green tea combo formula. We're going to be offering a free bottle in a few minutes, but talk to me about the curcumin, which is spelled C-U-R-C-U-M-I-N. Now, most people haven't heard of it, but scientists and researchers know it's one of the most powerful superfoods on the planet. It can positively influence our DNA, maintain joint comfort, healthy inflammation, and more. Can you share some of the incredible headlines on curcumin and tell us why you use this? And we talked about this off air a few minutes ago, this patented curcumin with greater absorption.
12: Okay. Well, first of all, I think while people might not know the term curcumin, they may well know turmeric root, which is a yellow spice, and it shows up in curries, and it's part of the 5,000-year-old Indian Ayurvedic system of medicine. I've been studying turmeric and its derivative curcumin since the 1970s, and I'll say this right off the bat, that there are almost no plant materials in the world as extensively studied as this. A couple of thousand studies can be found in the scientific and medical literature. We know that curcumin is powerfully antioxidant. We know that it has a remarkable capacity to protect the liver, and the liver is our primary detoxifying organ. It greatly enhances joint health. So if people are experiencing joint discomfort due to overuse, this really helps to relieve that. And it's also what we call cardioprotective. It helps to protect the heart. It helps to maintain normal, healthy cholesterol. And one last thing that is really kind of astounding is that curcumin actually causes your body to produce what are called neuroprotective factors in the brain. So it causes your body to produce these agents in the brain that protect the actual tissue of the nerves and the brain itself. There's almost nothing else that we know of that does this. Specifically, the curcumin that you mentioned offers about 7 times the absorption of other curcumin. So when you take 250 milligrams of this stuff, you get about 7 times the activity that you would if you took, say, a comparable amount of another curcumin extract. So this, in my opinion, is one of the most life-enhancing, protective, totally beneficial substances on Earth, and it has just decades of scientific and medical studies to back it up.
14: Now, Chris, I know that we talked already about the green tea in the curcumin in your new green tea formula, which Purity is giving away for free today. But first, tell me about the third nutrient on the list, the resveratrol.
12: Well, resveratrol is one of those remarkable compounds that I just sort of shake my head at how many different things it does. It is found in grapes, in wine grapes. It also shows up in cranberries. What we know about resveratrol is that, like green,

0: the contributing factors to increased weight. 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We've got the right extract. But the science is there for healthy weight management.
1: 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You call it your daily shortcut to better health. Explain this idea of a healthy shortcut and explain some of the top benefits as well.
0: Well, I mean, you could, for example, drink 3 cups of good concentrated green tea each day, eat at least 1 really rich curry made with a lot of turmeric root, and drink a couple of glasses of red wine. You could do that every day. Most people will not do that every day, but they still might want the benefits of 3 of the biggest superstar protective health-enhancing nutrients on the entire planet.
1: Again, we're talking with Chris Killam, the medicine hunter. Now, in this new green tea CR formula from Purity, it's really about the research. Share with us some of your favorite studies and the headlines on the curcumin that we didn't get to yet. I know this is one of your favorite ingredients for joint comfort and even for brain health.
0: Well, I especially like the liver protective, heart protective, and joint modifying properties of this stuff. The liver is our greatest detoxifying organ, and we know that we're constantly bombarded by toxins in the environment. In fact, blood studies show that newborn babies contain 200 industrial pollutants in their blood at the time of birth. So we need a functioning, super healthy, very strong liver. We might not think about our livers that much, but we need that. Mm-hmm. And we know that curcumin protects the liver. It keeps it strong. From a cardiac standpoint, it's highly beneficial for the heart. It's very good for maintaining healthy cholesterol and healthy platelet levels. And from a joint standpoint, we have innumerable studies showing overall improvement in joint health and relief and stable inflammatory activity, better joint mobility as a result of taking curcumin. I like the brain protective studies as well. You know, curcumin delivers all this, so I regard it as one of the single most important things that you can put in your body, and I'm very well aware that most people are not going to eat enough raw turmeric root to get the benefits that they should and that they can get from a concentrated curcumin extract.
1: 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Call now. All right, back to the show. Chris, I don't want to get too technical here, but these antioxidants in green tea are classified as polyphenols, and they really are super powerful and well-respected by scientists. But in this green tea CR formula, there's more. It's got the green tea, it's got the curcumin, the resveratrol that we talked about, plus grape seed extract, bioflavonoids, vitamin C. Can you talk to me about this array of really super antioxidants and polyphenols that you've put in the formula?
0: Well, yeah, I won't say that we kind of went overkill, but I will say that we really, really developed an efficient, comprehensive program here. Grape seed extract contain a group of highly specialized antioxidant compounds that not only do much of what I've already described, but also enhance the physical integrity of tissue in the blood vessels and the skin. So we put those in there for extra boost in antioxidant activity, but also for a specific type of activity that isn't as much addressed by the green tea, the curcumin, and the resveratrol. The bioflavonoids enhance the overall activity of vitamin C, and vitamin C itself is one of the most important nutrients that we can possibly take in. So I would say that we were very, very thorough. You know, when we went through what could be in this product, we said, you know, what would happen if we put in grape seed extract, bioflavonoids, and vitamin C? We realized that we would have an utterly superior formula. And just to reiterate, I want people to experience dynamic health. I want people to feel great. This formula, the Green Tea CR, will make you feel great. And that's the purpose of it.
1: All right, Chris, I love this Green Tea CR combination formula. And remember, the CR stands for curcumin and resveratrol. I love that with this complimentary bottle today, our listeners can get started for free. That's great value. What would people expect to pay if they bought all of these separately in the store?
0: Well, I think if they bought high-quality products that contain these ingredients, they'd be into it for about $75 or so, possibly even $80.
1: Yeah.
0: So they'd wind up spending appreciably more than they're going to spend on the green TCR formula. And they still wouldn't get the grape seed extract. They still wouldn't get the pine bark extract, the bioflavonoids, or the vitamin C.
1: Chris, what kind of results can people expect to see? What can they expect to feel once they start taking this formula?
0: I think that people will feel greater joint mobility and comfort. I think they'll feel more energy. Because these ingredients also help to stabilize and maintain natural healthy blood sugar control, I think they'll have more sustained energy throughout the day. And I would just suspect that people will have an experience of greater vitality. When you have a more highly functional immune system, you just feel more energy and better overall. It's kind of, you know, like those days when you get up and go, wow, I feel great. This is a wow, I feel great formula.
1: Now, Chris, the Green Tea CR, let me get this straight. It provides about 3 cups worth of green tea in each 2-capsule serving. Plus, you get the antioxidant equivalent of several servings of fruits and vegetables. Plus, you get the resveratrol and the joint comfort and brain function benefits of the curcumin. I mean, wow, all in one formula. In the last 2 minutes, talk to me about this shortcut to better health and why you want everyone listening to this program to call now for that complimentary bottle of Green Tea CR.
0: Okay. Fortunately, there's an immense body of science that has been growing steadily for the past 20 years, and it's really rich science now. We know that of the various plant-derived substances that exist, green tea extract, curcumin extract, and resveratrol extract are at the absolute top of the list of protective, vitality-enhancing, overall health-promoting compounds. There just isn't anything like these. They're in the Green Tea CR, CR standing for curcumin and resveratrol, product in meaningful amounts. People will take this product. They're going to feel the difference. You're going to feel energy. You're going to feel more vitality. You're just plain going to feel better, kind of more fluid and in that flow of good health.
1: Sure.
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7: In 1783, the Revolutionary War was nearly over, but America's future remained uncertain. Officers in the Continental Army were angry. Congress had failed to provide promised pay, and some considered using the Army's power to force the government's hand. George Washington understood their frustration. But he also knew the liberty they had fought to win could be destroyed by the very army that secured it. Washington confronted his officers and urged them to choose honor, patience, and loyalty to the Republic over rebellion. He could have used their anger to increase his own power. 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Character asks what duty requires. 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
16: Jesus said, if we know the truth will make us free. 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Stay with us as we discuss the Christian's greatest discovery. Shalom, and welcome to Messianic Perspectives, a daily program where we look into the scriptures from a distinctive first century Jewish point of view. I'm Liz Aiello. Today, Dr. Gary Hedrick is discussing the Christian's greatest discovery. I'll be back at the close of the program to tell you about our special offer. 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
14: Listening friend, to this edition of the program. It's good to have you with us today as we conclude our series of studies from the life of Abraham, which we've entitled The Christian's Greatest Discovery. And of course, the discovery we've been talking about is the assurance of salvation. And we've been noticing how even Abraham, the great patriarch of the Jewish nation, the hero of faith mentioned in Hebrews chapter 11, even Abraham needed assurance. And God gave it to him over and over and over again. Now, we're going to be finishing up this series of studies today, and as we wrap things up, I want to take you back to the passage where we started this series of studies about 2 weeks ago now, and that's in Genesis chapter 15. And that's where we saw Abraham, and he said, Lord God, how can I know I'm going to inherit the promise? How can I really know for sure that you're going to keep your word? And God presided over that strange ceremony there, and the smoking lamp and the burning furnace passed through the pieces of the sacrificial animals. And we spent a lot of time on that, so we're not going to go back and do that all over again. But after it's all over, here in Genesis 15, he says in verse 18, in the same day the Lord made a covenant with Abram, saying, unto thy seed have I given this land, from the river of Egypt unto the great river, the river Euphrates. And you know, one of the reasons Abraham may have been having doubts about God's ability to keep his promise might have been the fact that Abraham knew the obstacles that were in his way. He knew about the Canaanites, those ruthless, barbaric people who occupied the land. You see, the Canaanites stood between Abraham and the fulfillment of the promise. And God wanted Abraham to know, Abraham, I've already taken care of it. I've already given them into your hand. Consider it done. In fact, when he gives the promise, "Unto thy seed have I given this land from the river of Egypt, unto the great river, the river Euphrates." Then look at the next verse, verse 19. "Not only have I given you the land, but I've also given you," look at it, "the Kenites and the Kenizzites and the Kadmonites and the Hittites and the Perizzites and the Rephaim and the Amorites and the Canaanites and the Girgashites and the Jebusites." You see, not only did God know what obstacles stood in the way of Israel possessing the land, he knew each one of them by name. Sometimes when things get rough, we think, "Lord, I know you had good intentions, but did you know this was going to happen to me?" And do you know what, my friend? He knows every obstacle, every problem, every heartache you and I face. And not only that, but he knows each one of them by name. And he's promised to give us the victory and to deliver each one of them into our hand, just like he did for Abraham here in the book of Genesis. Now, I know we've covered a lot of territory in this series of lessons on assurance, and I've gotten sidetracked a couple of times, but if I had to summarize the whole thing in just one sentence, it would be this: our assurance rests exclusively and totally on the promise of God. It's not our works. It's not how good we are or how well we perform. Salvation is exclusively and totally the work of Almighty God. And do you know what I've noticed in almost 20 years of ministry? Legalism is the number one enemy of assurance. Because in these denominations and churches where you've got all kinds of legalism going on, and by that I mean salvation by works, by doing the right things and by going the right places and by behaving in the right way and by using the right vocabulary. You know, if you act like a Christian and talk like a Christian, then you're a Christian. That is legalism, my friend. It's like Thomas A. Kempis and The Imitation of Christ, which is nothing but legalistic garbage, if you'll pardon the expression, because no one, listen, no one is saved by imitating Christ. And do you know what I've noticed over 20 years of my ministry? These legalistic denominations are the ones where people have the most trouble with assurance. They don't have it. They don't have assurance. These are the churches where you'll have the same people coming forward week after week, and they'll weep and they'll cry and they'll pray at the altar. And some of these people hit the altar and get saved over and over and over again. And do you know why? Let me show you what happens. Here's a little lady who's had a real hard week. She's lost her temper at the kids. She's worn out physically. She hasn't had time to pray or to read her Bible like she knows she should. She missed the Wednesday night prayer meeting. I mean, the whole week was just a total disaster. Then she goes to church on Sunday, and here's what she hears. "If you were a Christian, you would do this. If you were a Christian, you would do that. If you were a Christian, you wouldn't have this problem. If you were a Christian, you would live like this, and you would perform up to standard." Well, what's the poor woman going to think when she hears that? She's going to think she needs to get saved again. That's what she's going to think. And that's exactly what happens. And so in many of our churches, we have people going back to the altar over and over again, week after week, and they think they're being saved over and over and over again. You say, "Gary, you mean you don't believe in that?" No, I don't. Do you know what I do believe? I believe that once a person is truly saved, he is saved forever. And once you're a child of God, my friend, God loves you unconditionally. He loves you when you have a good week. He loves you when you have a bad week. He loves you just as much when you fumble the ball as he does when you score a touchdown. What it all boils down to is the simple fact that God's love for me is totally independent of my ability to perform. That's why the Bible, from cover to cover, describes God's relationship to his people in terms of an earthly father's relationship to his children. In Isaiah 9:6, he's the everlasting Father. In Jeremiah 31:9, for I am a father to Israel. And in the New Testament, it's Abba, Father. And that Aramaic word Abba literally means daddy or papa. And do you want to see something really neat? If you have a Bible handy, grab it and turn with me to Galatians chapter 4 in the New Testament. Galatians chapter 4, verse 6. Look what it says. And because ye are sons, God hath sent forth the Spirit of His Son into your hearts, crying, Abba, Father. So who's saying Abba, Father? It's the Holy Spirit. When He comes into our lives, when we receive Christ as Savior, the Holy Spirit begins teaching us to say, Abba, Father, Abba, Father. It's like when your babies are little, how do you teach them to talk? You lean over the crib and you say, Daddy, Daddy. And finally, one day, the baby repeats it and he says, Daddy. And the Holy Spirit is the one who teaches us that we are the children of God. And He says, Abba, Father, Abba, Father, until finally one day we realize who we are and we say, Abba, Father. Romans 8:15 says, For ye have not received the spirit of bondage again to fear, but ye have received the spirit of adoption, whereby we cry, Abba, Father. You see, we learned it. The Spirit says it first, until we are able to say it ourselves. Abba, Father. You see, my friend, this is what separates Christianity from all the other religions of the world. If you're on our mailing list, you saw in our paper the letter we received from a Muslim man who hears our radio program in the Middle East over Trans World Radio. And this man who wrote to us from Iran said, I have never heard anything like this before. And I'm just paraphrasing what he said because I don't have the letter here in front of me. But he said, we Muslims are taught that God is high and holy and untouchable and unapproachable. And he said, you're telling me that I can have a personal relationship with the God of the universe through His Son, Jesus Christ? He said, this is the best news I have ever heard. You see, the gospel really is good news. Why do we so often seem to go out of our way to make it sound like bad news? Listen, when God selected a word in the Greek language to describe His message to the world, He picked the word euangelion, which literally means good news. And the good news is that we can enjoy a personal relationship with the Creator of the universe through His Son, the Lord Jesus Christ. And once we enter into that relationship, we can have the assurance and the security of knowing that we are God's children, just like Abraham did. Thanks for tuning in, listening friend. Glad you could join us today. Until next time, this is Gary Hedrick saying, God bless you. Take care. Bye-bye.
16: Thank you, Gary. And thank you, listening friend, for tuning in today. It's always good to have you with us as we look into God's Word together. Now, let me tell you about our special offer. It's the compact disc, which includes all of the programs in this current series of studies on The Christian's Greatest Discovery. Of course, the discovery we're talking about is the truth of the believer's security. When we understand that salvation depends on Christ and His merits rather than on ourselves and our merits, then we've taken the first step toward walking in true freedom. It's unfortunate that so many of us don't fully appreciate our security in Christ. We get bogged down in our spiritual lives because we never know from one minute to the next how we stand with God. That's why this teaching is so important. We need to know that our standing before God doesn't fluctuate depending on how well we perform. All of our sins, past, present, and future, have been forgiven through the shed blood of the Messiah. His righteousness has been imputed to us. So we can know that we're saved. And that's what this series is all about. The title, once again, is The Christian's Greatest Discovery, and it can be yours for a gift of just $6 or more to Messianic Perspectives. 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I'm Liz Aiello. 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
9: Tired of waiting on a contractor to finish your project? Have we got the answer for you? Using evolutionary science, the same science children are taught in tax dollar supported schools, we finish any construction project in a matter of seconds. That's right, seconds! When you're ready to start constructing something, no matter what it may be, a new house, a car, an airplane, or even a new life form, just call us. And the TNT Evolutionary Construction Company will be right over. There's no need for blueprints, plans, or even sketches on a paper napkin, because we use the general theory of evolution, which is totally random. We bring a pile of stuff from the local landfill, place it where you desire, then simply blow it up using our patented technique. If you happen to hit that winning lottery number called evolution, then you will instantly be the owner of whatever is produced by our totally random operation. What could be simpler? What could go wrong? After all, we are using the same science as Charles Darwin. What can we naturally select for you today? Call 555-5555. Hey, that's not a very random number. We'll change that right now. Hey, Mom, watch this.
10: Welcome to Believing the Bible. This is Scott Lane with Terry Reed and Dr. Carl Williams, all directors with the San Antonio Bible-Based Science Association. We are here to reassure you, you can believe the Bible from the very first verse. I've got to laugh at that prompt. And it is laughable that you could just get a pile of anything, junk from the junkyard, blow it up, and expect it to fall together in some type of design, some type of purpose. But that's what evolution preaches. Carl, what are your reactions to that prompt?
11: Well, we hear about the Big Bang, which is the ultimate TNT evolutionary experiment, where something came from nothing and became everything. And this involved an explosion at faster than light and inflation, whatever that means. I thought Jimmy Carter invented inflation. But as far as all these different things that have to be just right and just so, and the coalescing of stars to begin with, and then planets and so forth afterwards. All these things, let's assume that there is something that went boom and everything came from it. What would really happen if that happened? And from the laws of science that we have discovered over the years, John Dalton and Robert Boyle, Jacques Charles, Johann Diederich van der Waals, we have a number of people who basically have developed laws and constants and so forth that would essentially keep any of this thing from happening. Stars can't form from gases coalescing because the force of the gas itself would push the molecules away from each other, and a much stronger power than the force of gravity attracting each other. I definitely don't know enough about the physics to explain this in detail, so please don't ask me about that. But from reading about the various scientific laws, we can see that this is scientifically impossible to happen. Yet it is preached to our kids that it has, that stars formed all by themselves and then produced all the matter that we have now in the various varieties of elements. And these elements on planets that coalesced also produced life. And life came about from non-life. Kent Hovind had a saying that I like to, don't have enough faith to believe that everything came from nothing and life evolved from rocks, which is exactly what you have to believe if you're going to say there's no God. And if you're going to believe in the Big Bang as a source of everything, you have to believe that everything came from nothing and life evolved from rocks. It sounds silly to say that, but that's exactly what our kids are being taught.
10: He didn't have enough rocks in his head to believe that.
11: I guess not.
10: A lot of what you talked about was cosmic or universal evolution in terms of the planets and solar systems, et cetera, coming together. A great resource for this is the book and the video, The Privileged Planet, produced by Jay Richards and Dr. Guillermo Gonzalez, a astronomer. Their calculation, this planet Earth, which has 200 prerequisites met for it so that life could exist in this cradle of life, is that the chances of this planet coming together the way it is more than one quadrillion to one.
12: Well, that's not a problem. Just get enough universes, enough multiverses, and it'll happen.
10: Okay, now we're talking about non-science. Has there ever been another universe observed? Let's talk science. if people talk about this multiverse stuff, and you have Stephen Hawking, one of the great supposed minds of our time, who their answer for this universe, because it's so well-tuned, so made for us, so made for life, is multiverses. When has one ever been observed? And the answer is? Never.
12: No. Well, that's not a problem because it's a naturalistic explanation. As long as you don't have God and you have a naturalistic explanation, you're fine.
10: Uh-huh. But it's not science. It's storytelling. It's not science. You're listening to Believing the Bible. This is Scott Lane with Terry Reed and Dr. Carl Williams. If you would like to learn more, go to sabsa.org. That is sabbsa.org. We are talking about whether accidents can become life, whether a simple explosion like the Big Bang could have created everything we see, including the organizations we see of planets, solar systems, life, ecosystems, etc. When you examine life on this planet, we are made up by a lot of chemical compounds, amino acids, proteins. There are over 2,000 amino acids which occur naturally in the world, but only 20 are used for life. And we haven't had an experiment yet which has reproduced just those 20. They randomly, when they do experiments with chemicals, can reproduce amino acids from our environment, but not from just those 20. When they do produce amino acids, they are always produced being either left-handed or right-handed. I'm not going to go into depth with that. It's a whole field called chirality. But what it means is you have the same molecules just arranged in one way and then the exact opposite. Life, in terms of amino acids, only uses left-handed amino acids. Nucleotides are all right-handed because the two must be fitted together for the production of amino acids and proteins. The chance of you getting a protein by random occurrences is 1 out of 10 to the 450th power. Now, that is a number that means nothing to people, but let's describe what it means. First, mathematically, if you have anything that's greater than one chance out of 10 to the 50th power, that's 1 followed by 50 zeros, that is mathematically impossible. So the chance of getting just a protein, just one of your building blocks in your cells, is mathematically impossible. But it's the same as the odds of getting a chimp to type a dictionary correctly from start to finish. And what would normal people say to that?
11: Impossible.
10: Flat impossible. Not going to happen. You can give all the time you want. I really am always entertained by the fact that there was 250,000 pounds spent 40 years ago when 250,000 pounds in England meant real money. On a research topic with this, they put a bunch of chimps in a room with computers and asked them to, or hope that they would type out things to show how random information could occur. You didn't get a dictionary out of it. They didn't get even a real good complete sentence out of it. The chimps like to beat on the computers. They like to kick them. They like to knock them off the table. They defecated on them, but they didn't do a whole lot of typing. Okay. Mm-hmm. And so this whole idea that you can get things by a simple explosion is ludicrous. Terry, what are your thoughts on this?
12: I know what the Darwinists are going to say. They're going to say that that's not a good analogy because, according to their theory, genetic information is added through random mutations. and natural selection. So while they agree that mutations are random, they'll say that natural selection is not, so it's not a totally random process. The problem is, basically, they're saying that if you have an explosion, kept what was good from that explosion and saved it and copied it, and then kept repeating the explosions, over time, you could have something really complex and really good. Of course, that is ridiculous because the explosions are overwhelmingly destructive, and you would totally destroy something before you turn it into something more complex and more advanced. This is what we see happening with the genome. As genetic mutations accumulate, the genome is deteriorating, and some genetic mutations are lethal.
10: And most. And as you pointed out, this goes back to the whole problem with the Miller-Urey experiments, those supposed experiments which show that you could produce these amino acids in the environment haphazardly. The problem was they started with an atmosphere which never occurred on this planet, that we have deep strata which show us this. And therefore, the whole premise of their experiments is invalid. Again, going back to the data, when you just look at something like the human eye, for it to function, you must have a cornea, an iris, a pupil, a lens, eye muscles, an optic nerve, rods and cones, back arranged in a form to protect them, a retina, a vitreous humor. The chances of all of this coming together at one time is one chance out of 10 to the 266th power, which again, people would not understand what that math means. Mathematically, this is a chance of an explosion in a junkyard, and when everything settled back, what you had was a machine shop constructed with a printing press constructed with the type already laid out for today's news, all printed correctly. And again, is that ever going to occur? Never.
13: And you forgot, you left out the brain, the eye analogy. You've got the brain has to be there to take the connection from the eye and properly interpret the image that the eye captures. So that's a whole another set of complexity that's impossible. The brain is such an intelligent and efficient computer that none of the computers produced thus far can match it in its complexity and ability to do multitasking of all sorts of processes throughout the body.
10: Could it all happen by accident? The big answer, no.
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16: In 1783, the Revolutionary War was nearly over, but America's future remained uncertain. Officers in the Continental Army were angry. Congress had failed to provide promised pay, and some considered using the Army's power to force the government's hand. George Washington understood their frustration. But he also knew the liberty they had fought to win could be destroyed by the very army that secured it. Washington confronted his officers and urged them to choose honor, patience, and loyalty to the Republic over rebellion. He could have used their anger to increase his own power. Instead, he used his influence to restrain it. Power asks what it can take. Character asks what duty requires. Washington's lesson still stands. Freedom survives when leaders place principle above ambition and remain faithful to God, country, and the people they serve.
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0: when God has judged nations and when God says he judges a nation, a big part of his judgment is that he turns them over to their vileness, lusts, and their sexual perversions. And this is something that's like, I don't get it. Why people don't see what's going on. It's almost like God is turning us over to these things. The scary thing is that's often a sign of his judgment coming. It's like he's unbuckled. He's starting to pull the belt out. Now, God has been known to say, but if my people who are called by my name...
1: Have you ever thought about what God's judgment might look like in our time? It's an intriguing question, isn't it? Take a moment to glance around and you'll notice that mankind has begun to engage in once unimaginable crimes. That's precisely what divine judgment appears to be. God releases his grip on the earth, allowing humanity to unravel and turn against one another. Today, Pastor Troy shares how God has saved you from the impending judgment period through the gift of salvation. Now, here's Pastor Troy in the book of Revelation chapter 11 as he continues his message, Invest in Your Future.
0: Have you ever thanked God that he's in control, even when you look around and it seems like things are out of control? Things are falling apart, they're not going well. Have you ever taken a moment like that and said, Lord, I thank you that you're in control? As bad as it is, it could be worse if he weren't in control, if he weren't holding some things back. So we should give him thanks, even in the difficult times. Maybe things seem out of control for you, but that's not the case because he's still in control. So talk to him. Open your heart to him. Listen for his voice. Verse 18 says, the nations were angry and the wrath has come and the time of the dead that they should be judged. It's so amazing here, I think, that the rebelliousness of man continues. And even though God is clearly throwing out his judgments, and now Christians, those who do believe, are saying, this is God. The two witnesses, this is the Lord. This is God's judgment. And they still look around and see the obvious and still go, I don't need any of that. Shake their fists at God. That's the stubbornness of man. You know what's amazing? Is people will credit themselves for good things, the good things. Oh, look what I did. Look what I made happen. All these good things. And yet they blame God for the bad. If there is a God, how would he allow all of this? I don't like God, or I don't want God. And the media doesn't help. They sort of jump on the bandwagon. There was a famous Bart Simpson Thanksgiving prayer. Bart Simpson prayed this. Dear God, we paid for all this stuff ourselves, so thanks for nothing. And the world watches and goes, you know what? That's right. And I'd hate to be the person that wrote that line and put it out there for everybody to buy into. Yet Scripture says in Deuteronomy 8, remember the Lord your God. Remember him. For it is he who gives you power to get wealth. You don't get anything he hasn't given you some kind of ability which you haven't thanked him for to even get it. The opportunities you may have had or the things that just bounced your way, all of this stuff, the Lord is in control. And we've got to learn to give thanks to him before we forget who made us and take the glory for ourselves and forget God. The world will refuse to acknowledge him even in the basic things of life, and they will hate him for the evil consequences. It's funny how that happens, like children getting mad at their parents because of the spanking they receive. It's weird. That's how kids think, you know. They get upset at you. You did this. I'm crying because of you. No. Let's back up. You know what it's like to be a parent? Back up. Go back and say, remember that discussion? We said, here's the consequences. I remember that. Well, you did that, right? Did you do that? I did that. Then that's the consequences. So this is the result of that. You can't blame me. But kids, they forget all of that. And in this world, they're going to do that too. I hear people all the time thinking God's to blame for the reason. If God wanted me to believe, he would have made it more obvious. Yeah. You know, that's not going to fly when you get up in heaven. People think they're just going to stroll up to God. I hear them talking about it. When I go up to God, when I go up there, if there is a heaven, I go up to God, I'm going to tell them, how come you didn't do this? And you should have done this. And they got a lot of words for God. Guys, it's not going to roll like that. It's not going to happen. It's like the kid talking to his friend. Well, when my dad comes, I'll just tell him. And then dad comes like, yes, sir. And the friend's like, I thought you were going to, well, talking to you is different. I'm trying to be cool here, but that was my dad. That's what's going to happen. There's a lot of talk going on right now. And God is merciful. I couldn't be this patient. I couldn't be on the cross having people gambling for my clothing knowing I could do something about it. I'd call some legion of angels and go, you know, you don't have to take me off the cross right now, but just strike right there. Just right there. Just strike some lightning. That's what I would want to do. I know. Because I see the person zipping by and I'm like, where's the cop? Where's the cop? So, children get mad at their parents. They're sinners. Sinners get mad at God, even if they don't believe in Him, for all the bad things that go on. And He told us that if we don't follow His ways, this is exactly what would happen. He also says that you should reward your servants, the prophets and the saints and those who fear your name, small and great. I did a men's conference one time. I was one of the speakers and we had a question and answer afterward. And someone asked this question. They said, how do you stay motivated to do the work of God when all your rewards are in heaven? And we had some different responses. My thought, I couldn't get past this. I'm like, I don't know how you separate the two. Let me put it this way. If someone says, I have a job for you and it pays, you know, $15 million. You know, every 2 weeks you'll get this much. You know what you're going to be motivated to do? Work. But the paycheck isn't for 2 weeks. And not all of it. Not the whole year's worth. It's a paycheck at a time. That paycheck is so valuable to you, you're willing to do the work, even though this week you're not getting paid. So I don't know how we separate when God says our rewards are based on the work that we do here. This is our job. This is our work here. So you don't get the reward there if you just want to sit back and do nothing. Now, heaven is its own reward. Trust me, it'll be enough. Some are going to go to heaven. It says, basically, the Bible says, smoking. And I mean like smoking a cigarette. It's going to be like, I'm here, huh? Oh, good. I made it. You don't want to be that person. Do you? I mean, do you? Maybe you do want to invest more in this world. Maybe you do want to get everything in this world instead. I don't. Jesus will say in Revelation 22:12, and behold, I am coming quickly, and my reward is with me, to give to everyone according to his work. Now that word his is not a capital H his, like according to his work. No, it's according to his work, what he did. So as a believer, you're not

0: So far has he removed our transgressions from men. I am so thankful for that. Because heaven would be, for quite a while, it'd be a pretty long time, that he'd be rolling film on me, embarrassing me at what I did and what I thought and what I thought I did and how I exaggerated or all the stuff. But we'll never have to go through that. Instead, you will receive reward or not. You'll receive for what you did or didn't do as a servant of the Lord on the earth or as a member of His team, a soldier in His army. We will go through a judgment, but it won't be for sin. It will be for what we did. We'll be accountable for that. Paul wrote, each one will receive his own reward according to his own labor. Now, I don't know exactly what the rewards are, but I can tell you this, they're not Cracker Jack box rewards. The scripture seems to suggest that there's nothing we give up here, nothing we do here that isn't well worth it. He says, you will give up families and homes and everything else here. You will lose them here. He said, but there's no one who gives those things up here that will not be far greater rewarded in heaven. We will lose things here. We will give up things here. We will sacrifice here. But it will be worth it. Every investment that we make in the scriptures give us a principle. If you sow sparingly, you reap sparingly. But if you sow abundantly, you reap accordingly. So we're not to seek our rewards here. We're not to strive for ourself great things here. That shouldn't be striving. Now, they happen. Some people are just blessed. I knew a guy, man. He's like, I try to shovel money out. I'm giving scholarships to people, but the Lord has a bigger shovel. He just keeps giving it. He's not trying. He's not striving for that. But God is blessing him because he's able to get it through him. But some say, oh, the Lord is blessing me, but he doesn't get it through him. I don't know. The Lord kind of stops that kind of blessing. That's you. When it can't get through you. Someone once said that money is a little bit like manure. You pile it up and it just stinks. But you spread it around and it makes things grow. So I don't know what the rewards are. I know they're worth it. And we're not to seek our rewards here. If you're the kind of person that you need notoriety, you need the pat on the back for everything that you do, and you strive for these things, and you obtain these things, guess what? You have your reward in full. There's no reward beyond that. Nothing in heaven. It's best to be a servant in the kingdom of God. And just to consider yourself that. Just, Lord, whatever you want to do. Then to seek greatness.
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0: Jesus said in Matthew 6, don't do your works to be seen by men. If you do, you have your reward in full. If you work hard for your money, if you work hard for your notoriety, if you work hard and you're striving and you're investing to get these things, then you have your reward in full. But if you live for Christ and you store up your rewards in heaven, then very often, here's what will happen. You may not get thanked. You may not get recognized. You may not get noticed. You may not get all the things that you want here. In fact, I'll tell you this too, it gets worse. The world will hate you because you represent a direction in life they do not stand for. They're about getting from this life, getting everything they can from this life. When they see somebody who's willing to sacrifice and not strive for those things.

0: things, they don't like you because you represent a manner of living that does exist, but they don't want. And they hate it. It's a light. And you'll be hated because you love and serve God. Here's another point. Rewards are coming later. So we ought to be storing up. We ought to be investing in the Lord, in the things of God. Jesus said, Matthew 6:19-21, "Do not lay up for yourselves treasures on earth, where moth and rust destroy and where thieves break in and steal. But lay up for yourselves treasures in heaven, where neither moth nor rust destroys, where thieves do not break in and steal. For where your treasure is, there your heart will be also." What if the health of your family, your health, the victory in your life is tied to your unwillingness to invest in God's kingdom? To invest your life, to put Him first, to seek first His righteousness, His kingdom. You're striving for those things. You know, when the children of Israel wandered those 40 years, they could have said, "Where's a Walmart? I need shoes. I need clothes. I need..." And they could have grumbled, and they did do their grumbling and complaining all 40 years. But it says that God sustained them the whole time. They didn't have a need in that sense. God took care of them. So you can take care of yourself. Work hard and strive to do so and stress and worry yourself to death. Or you can put your life in God's hands. And then your rewards are certainly in heaven and often here. There was a wealthy woman passed away. She didn't do a whole lot here to serve the kingdom of God, but she amassed herself wealth and had gardeners and things like that. And she died and she goes to heaven and she starts to, "Where's my mansion? Where's my place that I'm going to be?" And they showed her, and it was like a little shack. And she's like, "Wait a minute. God always blessed me down there. I mean, I was in God's favor. God just blessed and poured out His blessing." And they go, "Yeah, you used all that for yourself. And you didn't send much up here. So here's what you have." And she noticed that she was in a pretty nice neighborhood of other homes. She said, "Well, who's this next to me that has such a nice home?" "Well, that's your gardener." Your gardener couldn't really count on you for a lot of things, but they were praying and they sought the Lord and you were in their prayers and they did so much without reward, without anything. They didn't amass for themselves, but they lived for the glory of God and did their work as unto the Lord. And this is what we had to build with here. And this is eternal. So we should do some investing. It says finally that you should destroy those who destroy the earth. You know, the world right now, they think they're fixing the earth. All the stuff that's going on this week, they keep saying. They're fixing the earth. They're allowing people to love people. And, you know, they're just trying to fix the world. They're forcing other countries to buy into what they're trying to accomplish. But what they don't realize is they're destroying the earth. They're destroying it. They're destroying the innocence of children. If you guys saw some of the stuff that they're reading in the books at public schools now, that kids have access to now, it's pornography. It's grooming. It's verbiage that teaches them how to perform certain sex acts. It's in the public schools, not in one location. I'm seeing this in many places. And parents are standing up because they're tired of this. This is too much. But it's in the school system. It's in the schools. So he says that they're going to destroy those who are destroying the earth. God is. And he's not speaking of something as small as a carbon footprint. Smog and pollution is not what the problem is. It's sin. Sin destroys the heart of a man. And that destroys the earth and everything else. America needs to take note. And here's why. When God has judged nations, and when God says He judges a nation, a big part of His judgment is that He turns them over to their vileness, lusts, and their sexual perversions. And this is something that's like, I don't get it. Why people don't see what's going on? It's almost like God is turning us over to these things. The scary thing is that's often a sign of His judgment coming. It's like he's unbuckled. He's starting to pull the belt out. Now, God has been known to say, but if my people who are called by my name will stop, unplug themselves from the world, and start praying and seek me and repent, then I'll relent. That's going to happen one day, but we can't just throw in the white towel. We're not called to throw in the white towel. Go, well, it's going to happen one day. That is not the call of a Christian. We're soldiers. We're called to fight. We're called to stand and make a difference and bring everyone that we can to heaven, to shine a light. And so we don't just give in to this. We know it's coming, so we don't fear it. But we've got to start standing. It's time. Finally, and this is a good thing, fellowship with God will be restored. We should invest because fellowship with God will be restored. It says in verse 19, then the temple of God was opened in heaven and the ark of His covenant was seen in His temple, and there were lightnings, noises, thunderings, an earthquake, and great hail. Basically, the earth is experiencing something that is fearful, but in heaven, we're rejoicing and celebrating at what is about to happen. The temple that represented separation between God and man and a religious approach is no more. Now we will have unbroken, complete, intimate fellowship with God, and that will be the normal way of life. It's what we long for. But did you know? He's opened that way for you now. The kingdom of God is among you. It's here right now. You can be part of that kingdom. Salvation is not just an insurance policy. The cross wasn't done to give you an insurance policy. The cross was done so that you could be part of a kingdom who will never experience eternal separation from God. Are you part of that kingdom? Do you want to be a part of that kingdom? He's a good God. He's a good leader. And He loves you. As you look around, it seems people are living their lives as if nothing is ever going to change, that life will continue to go on, and inheritances will be passed down, and so we do all of that stuff. But one day it's going to change, and it's going to change suddenly. And all that we put our stock in, all the investing that we did here, we'll find was foolish. There will come a day when all the earthly hopes, dreams, assets will be wiped out, and all that will remain for you is, what did you do as a member of the kingdom of God? What did you do? Was it convenient? Was it a sacrifice? Did you sow sparingly? How did it work? If we know that this is true, why don't we invest more in our true spiritual, true future? If we believe that, if we believe that. 2 Peter 3:11 says, therefore, since all these things will be dissolved or destroyed, that is the stuff around us, new cars and homes, investment properties, assets, all that, he says, what manner of persons ought you to be in holy conduct and godliness? It's not that those things are bad. God blesses for sure. It's the pursuit of those things, trying to acquire, trying to get them, that is the wrong focus. C.S. Lewis said, if you aim at heaven, you'll get earth thrown in. We get some blessing here for sure. If you aim at earth, you'll get neither. Guys, don't be found broke when stock market earth crashes. Oh, it's crashing. It's going to crash. We need to invest in our future.
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7: 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You're up three times a night instead of five. The urgency is manageable. The stream's not great, but it's fine. 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
3: 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Immorality is so commonplace, it's permeated our culture, our entertainment, and even our churches. Today, Dr. David Jeremiah offers wisdom on avoiding sexual temptation. 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
9: Purity is one of the subjects we talk very little about, especially in the church. And yet it is the most important principle for living a life of integrity. We see this principle broken so many times these days in the political world and even in the church world. The Bible gives us some powerful lessons about this subject, and the book of Proverbs is filled with them. We've gathered them together, and we're going to talk about them today as we talk about how to power up purity. Proverbs about purity.
10: We live in a day when immorality seems to be the popular discussion in almost every venue, where it seems as if there's no place where it is not accepted. Christians argue for their immorality. politicians openly and flagrantly express their immorality. Talk show hosts make it the brunt of their jokes. It filters down. It has an impact. It touches all of us whether we know it's happening or not. And yet the Word of God is very clear, and the book of Proverbs especially deals with the issues that affect us in this society in which we live. There are several extended passages in the book of Proverbs in the early part of the book where we see a father trying to warn his son about the problems that await him if he is not careful, problems of immorality. At this place in the book of Proverbs, it becomes quite apparent that the source of the instruction is the Ten Commandments. The message in Proverbs is an exposition of the seventh commandment found in Exodus 20 and verse 14. You shall not commit adultery. It affects not only immorality within a marital relationship, but immorality before any relationship. Solomon, who is the human author of most of the Proverbs, is remembering what happened to his father David. And he's knowing the tendency of his own feeble heart. And he's watching the addiction of his own sons. And he does all he can do to shout out the warnings concerning the dangers of playing with the fire of immorality. The first words come in the second chapter, beginning in verse 16. And I want you to note that Solomon said all these things, and I'm going to read them to you. Somebody's going to say, you shouldn't talk about this in church. Well, if we shouldn't talk about it in church, it shouldn't be in the Bible then, right? I want to make sure you see this is in the Bible. That's why I want you to look down at your Bibles and read what I'm going to read, beginning in the second chapter in the 16th verse. To deliver you from the immoral woman, from the seductress who flatters with her words, who forsakes the companion of her youth and forgets the covenant of her God. For her house leads down to death and her paths to the dead. None who go to her return, nor do they regain the paths of life. Now I need to tell you that in these passages, it appears somewhat one-sided, as you can see. It sounds as if we're picking on the women and not being faithful to the men. But please understand that this passage is a passage that describes a father's counsel to his son. So therefore, he's going to warn his son about what he considers to be the dangers out there awaiting him. If Solomon had chosen to sit down and talk with his daughter, he could have said exactly the same things to her about those men who would lure her into temptation. It seems to me today that within our culture, the ground is kind of level there. It's not one more than the other. It seems to be both and. So we will take this in a rather generic way. And every time you think that I'm talking about women in an unkind way, just remember, I'm just using the words of the scripture as they were presented from the format of a father talking to his son. Now, having read all of these instructions in chapters 2 through 6, the Proverbs of immorality, I want to tell you a story. I want to tell you the parable of immorality. If you have never read this, you will wonder if somebody who is a screenwriter hasn't gotten a hold of the book of Proverbs and changed it around. Well, once again now in your Bibles, turn to Proverbs 7 and verse 6. Solomon tells this story about immorality. Listen. For at the window of my house, I looked through my lattice, and I saw among the simple, I perceived among the youths, a young man devoid of understanding, passing along the street near her corner. And he took the path to her house, and in the twilight, in the evening, in the black and dark night, and there a woman met him, with the attire of a harlot and a crafty heart. She was loud and rebellious, and her feet would not stay at home. At times she was outside, at times in the open square, lurking at every corner. So she caught him and kissed him. With an impudent face, she said to him, I have peace offerings with me. Today I have paid my vows. So I came out to meet you, diligently to seek your face, and I have found you. I have spread my bed with tapestry, colored coverings of Egyptian linen. I have perfumed my bed with myrrh, aloes, and cinnamon. Come, let us take our fill of love until morning. Let us delight ourselves with love, for my husband is not at home. He has gone on a long journey and has taken a bag of money with him and will come home on the appointed day. And with her enticing speech, she caused him to yield. With her flattering lips, she seduced him. Immediately he went after her as an ox goes to the slaughter or as a fool to the correction of the stocks. Till an arrow struck his liver, as a bird hastens to the snare, he did not know it would cost his life. The parable of immorality. And it's very quiet in here because we all know people who have gone through that exact experience. Some may have walked through that in their own lives. The Bible speaks very pointedly and very powerfully to the problem of impurity. Here in these passages of Scripture, one of the most important things for us to notice is the price of immorality. We've seen the parables and the Proverbs. Let's notice the price. The price of immorality is first of all presented to us in a number of pictures. I'm sure all of you know what a metaphor is. It takes something that is spoken and uses a picture to build the concept of that in your mind. And beginning in chapter 2, in verse 18, we have some of these metaphors. For her house leads down to death, and her paths to the dead. Notice chapter 5 and verse 4. But in the end, she is bitter as wormwood, sharp as a two-edged sword. Her feet go down to death, and her steps lay hold of hell. Look at chapter 7 and verse 22. Immediately he went after her as an ox goes to the slaughter, or as a fool to the correction of the stocks, till an arrow struck his liver as a bird hastens to the snare. He did not know it would cost his life. Now when you put all those together in those pictures, one right after the other, my friend, there is another side to immorality that nobody talks about. There is the pain and the anguish and the hurt and the brokenness and the separation and the awful disappointment. And I know I speak to some wounded hearts, and I do not mean to open the wound and make it more difficult for, but I must speak the truth. Wherever I travel, I see the awful pain of this kind of activity. When I see children being hustled off between mother and father, taken on an airplane so that they're crying when they leave one parent, and then they go to another parent and they stay with them for a while, and they're back and forth because of the broken vows of marriage. My friends, it is an epidemic, and it touches the church almost with the same incidence that it touches the world. And maybe it's time that we go back to read what God says. Maybe if we hear something more about the penalty of immorality from the Word of God, which speaks the truth, we will be cautious not to allow ourselves to be caught in the trap of sin. For Satan goes about as a roaring lion, seeking whom may devour, trying to destroy us and ruin our effectiveness for God. He's having a heyday today in the church, among leadership, and in the parishioners of congregations. The price of immorality. Notice first of all the pictures. But let me break it down in another way. Let's talk for a moment about the price tags. We all know that when we sin, there is a spiritual price tag. When we do that which God tells us not to do, we pay the penalty. There is always some scar tissue from sin. Yes, God forgives, but God does not take away the consequences. But I don't want to talk about the spiritual price. I want to get down to the practical issues that affect this in our churches and in our homes, because Solomon looks at us as almost as if he's taking an x-ray picture of this particular time in history. And he tells us what happens when we do not follow God's clear direction about moral purity. First of all, we suffer personally. Proverbs 5:9 says, "Lest you give your honor to others and your years to the cruel one." One commentator I read said the word cruel one means blackmailer. Lest you give your honor to others and allow yourself to be blackmailed. You pay a price emotionally. Proverbs 5:11-14 says that this kind of activity fills your life with remorse and regret. And you mourn at last when your flesh and your body are consumed and you say, "How I have hated instruction, and my heart despised correction. I have not obeyed the voice of my teachers, nor inclined my ear to those who instructed me. I was on the verge of total ruin in the midst of the assembly of the congregation." Notice, hated instruction, despised correction, obeyed not the voice of his teachers, inclined not his ear to those who instructed him. Here's a person who looks back on his life and realized that he had been forewarned and he had ignored the warning and had walked headlong into the whole situation in spite of that. I cannot tell you how many times people have come to talk to me over the years of my ministry about relationships that they knew were wrong, that they knew were in violation of the Word of God. And as we have talked, I have explained to them what God's Word said. And they have said, "We're going to do this anyway and ask God to forgive us." That's tempting God with presumptuous sin. That's saying, "I can do whatever I want, and then I can just pray a prayer and God will make it all better." My friend, that is so presumptuous, and it helps you to understand how little you know both about the grace of God and the judgment of God. And then here's one that everyone who's been through a situation in life can certainly talk about, and that is how this deals with you financially. I know guys who work every day, and about 80% of their work goes toward alimony and settlement accounts and attorney's fees because they couldn't stay at home and do what God tells them to do. So they work every day and they're reduced to a crust of bread. It touches you professionally. It says here, verses 18 and 19, "For her house leads down to death, and her paths to the dead." Now watch this. "None who go to her return, nor do they regain the paths of life." A very interesting concept. Yes, God can forgive it, and yes, He will. And I want to make sure before we're finished, anyone caught up in the trap like we're talking about knows that God will forgive you and He'll wash it clean. He'll give you a clean heart, but there is a price to pay. There are consequences. There's scar tissue that develops over the issues that happen. And it's usually true that when someone falls, this is especially true when it's someone in spiritual leadership, they may be forgiven and they may be restored, but they're never restored to the same level of influence that they had before it all happened. They can't recover the lost momentum in their life and regain the paths that once they walked. Then it touches you socially. Notice verses 29 through 35 of the sixth chapter say, "So is he who goes to his neighbor's wife. Whoever touches her shall not be innocent. People do not despise a thief if he steals to satisfy himself when he's starving. Yet when he is found, he must restore sevenfold. He may have to give up all the substance of his house. Whoever commits adultery with a woman lacks understanding." That means he's ignorant. "He who does so destroys his own soul. Wounds and dishonor he will get, and his reproach will not be wiped away. For jealousy is a husband's fury. Therefore, he will not spare in the day of vengeance. He will accept no recompense, nor will he be appeased, though you give him many gifts." Every time I turn around, somebody's saying, "Well, if it's just me, and it's just her, and it's all right with me, and it's all right with her, how does that affect anybody else?" How many of you know that for every me and every her, there's four or five other people involved at each end? There's no such thing as just me and her. We all as men ought to pray, "Almighty God, preserve me from ever having to go in and sit down with my children and explain to them why their mother and I are not going to be together anymore, or why I have violated the covenant of marriage." There's always people hurt. It hurts you professionally, it hurts you socially, and there's a terrible, terrible penalty to be paid. You say, "Pastor Jeremiah, this is not a happy message." I know. But it is a message that comes out of the Word of God. And you know, there are all these passages in the book of Proverbs strung together about wisdom. And if one person hears this warning and walks away from an affair that's about to happen, or gets out of an involvement that they've started to get into because they realize that God has sent them this love letter to warn them against the penalty, it will be worth all of the tension I feel in this room right now. Well, that's the problem. Let's talk about how we keep this from happening, all right? I want to get away from the problem. Let's go to the solution. Once again, the book of Proverbs gives us some encouragement. How do I keep this kind of thing from happening in my life? And I speak as a person who is taking this counsel along with you, because I'm no better than anyone else. I stand on this platform so you can see me, but not because I'm above you. I'm just one of you. I'm a fellow struggler, a fellow human being with all of the same potential to do something terrible if I don't walk with God. But listen to the Proverbs. First of all, respond to the counsel of God's Word. Here in this passage that we have read, and in all these passages, there is this plea on the part of the Father to the Son. Notice chapter 5, verses 1 and 2. My Son, pay attention to my wisdom. Lend your ear to my understanding, that you may preserve discretion and your lips may keep knowledge. The Word of God will help you. You need to have the Word of God flowing through your life, memorizing Scripture, hearing God's Word, reading books, reading the Word of God over and over again. Let the Word of God renew your mind and fill your heart with God's truth. Psalm 119 verse 11 says, your Word have I hidden in my heart. Why? That I might not sin against you. And Psalm 119 verse 9 says, how can a young man cleanse his way? Listen, by taking heed according to your word. That's it. Let the word of God be your constant companion. Can't get enough of the word of God on Sunday for this to happen, I promise you. Can't get it by listening to Turning Point Radio or watching Turning Point Television. You got to get in the book yourself. Let the word of God come through your spirit. Secondly, reject an arrogant attitude. Notice verse 26 of chapter 7. Says, for she has cast down many wounded. Now watch this. And all who were slain by her were strong men. How many of you know that there's no such person who is totally impervious to this kind of an attack or this kind of an involvement? The first thing we need to do, men, is exercise this knowledge, and women too, that any one of us, no matter what our background, no matter what our circumstances, capable of doing something to hurt God and hurt the ones that love us, hurt our testimony, and hurt our families. We're capable of it. The Bible says that we're not ever to allow pride to get into our lives, because pride goes before destruction and a haughty spirit before a fall. 1 Corinthians 10:12 says, therefore, let him who thinks he stands take heed lest he fall. Listen to me. Don't be arrogant. Don't think it can't happen to you. I don't care how pristine you may be in your thought process. Remember, let him that thinketh he stand take heed lest he fall. Reject an arrogant spirit. And then thirdly, recognize the danger of conversation. This is happening more and more. Every time we talk to somebody, well, we could just talk. Usually it's not even a sexual thing that begins. It's just, well, she listened to me. She cared about what was going on. I could talk. A reminder to all marital couples, we need to talk more. What's going on right now is we got chat rooms on the internet. We got all kinds of infidelity going on because people are talking to one another on the internet. Now, I'm not saying that every internet relationship is bad, but it's bad if you already have a relationship. Somebody said, well, I'm not sure I'm married to the right woman. My friend, if you're married, you're married to the right woman. Amen. Chat rooms, just the very thought of it. People getting together in the quietness of their study or at work or wherever, developing relationships through conversation. Did you notice when we were going through these passages how much was said about words? In case you didn't, let me just run them by you real quickly. Proverbs 2:16, to deliver you from the immoral woman, from the seductress who flatters with their words. 5:3, for the lips of an immoral woman drip honey and her mouth is smoother than oil. Proverbs 6:24, to keep you from the evil woman, from the flattering tongue of a seductress. Proverbs 7:21, with her enticing speech, she caused him to yield. With her flattering lips, she seduced him. Just be careful about conversations. There is a line in a conversation between a man and a woman who are not married to each other and are married to somebody else. There's a line in conversation over which you should not cross. When you start discussing personal, intimate things with people who are not your own spouse, you have entered into the danger zone, and it's just a matter of time before all of the things that we've talked about already become personally known to you. Watch out for your conversations. I never saw that before, but it's so true. Then run away from temptation. I've said this so often in various sermons that come close to this subject that I'm almost embarrassed to say it again. But notice what it says in Proverbs 5:8. Remove your way far from her and do not go near the door of her house. Get out of there, man. Get out of there. I often said the best equipment for maintaining moral purity is the best pair of Adidas you can buy. Joseph ran away. Remember that? Joseph was caught. He ran away. And it says in the Word of God that we're to flee this. Do not let your heart turn aside to her ways. Do not even stray into her paths. 1 Corinthians 6:18 says, flee sexual immorality. 2 Timothy 2:22 says, flee youthful lusts. Run from it. I don't have to interpret that. You're in a situation at work where this kind of thing is happening and you're getting kind of drawn into a relationship, ask for a transfer. If you have the power, ask for their transfer. But don't allow yourself to stay in an environment where you are constantly exposed to the same temptation which you are currently not doing well with. Realize the fulfillment of your marriage relationship. It's not only what you do out there, it's what you do at home as well. Now, turn with me. You're not going to believe this is in the Bible, but it is. Let me read, beginning in the 5th chapter, beginning at the 15th verse. Are you ready? Drink water from your own cistern, running water from your own well. Should your fountains be dispersed abroad, streams of water in the streets, let them be only your own and not for strangers with you. Let your fountain be blessed and rejoice with the wife of your youth as a loving deer and a graceful doe. Let her breast satisfy you at all times and always be enraptured with her love. For why should you, my son, be enraptured by an immoral woman and be embraced in the arms of a seductress? You say, that's almost erotic language to be reading in church. It's in the Bible. And what it says is, there isn't anything wrong with sexuality. There's not anything wrong with it. God created it. It's to be enjoyed within the boundary of marriage between one man and one woman who covenanted themselves together for life. And the Bible says in the book of Hebrews that God honors this, that marriage is an honorable thing among all, and the bed undefiled, but fornicators and adulterers God will judge. God teaches us that the best defense is a good offense, right? And when you allow God to work in your own marriage relationship so that it's strong, makes it even more difficult for the tempter to come and lure you away and do something that will destroy your life. Finally, resolve to guard your heart. Proverbs 6:25 says, do not lust after her beauty in your heart, nor let her allure you with her eyelids. The Word of God is such a loving letter. It may sound as if it's harsh when we speak of it in terms like this, but God loves us so much, He wants the best for us. And the best for us does not lie in illicit relationships and in moral conduct. My friend, the best is in a relationship according to God's Word. I have a friend by the name of Richard Furman, who is a doctor in Boone, North Carolina. He is a thoracic surgeon and a wonderful Christian. And we were talking about losing our parents. He told me about his dad, who died when he was 73. And he said, David, one thing I will never forget is that after my dad died, we as children gathered around and were talking to my mom about my dad and their relationship and their marriage. And we got to talking about their wedding. And mom said that when they got married, they didn't have any money for a honeymoon. So they spent their honeymoon in her parents' home, up in the second story of their home. And one of the kids said, "Mom, how long did the honeymoon last?" She said, "It ended yesterday." That's what I want. Isn't that what you want? Isn't that where the joy of life is? Isn't that where godliness is reflected in homes? It ended yesterday. May it be so for us. And let me say this to you. Wherever you are in this process, maybe you have blown it. Maybe there's some scars on your heart. I want to tell you that God will forgive you. And He wants you now to take what's left of your life and make the best of it for His honor and glory. You can't go back and undo what's done, but you can go forward. You can go forward with the principles of God's Word and live your life according to His principles of purity. May God grant that you will do it. And in the process, may you find a way to cultivate a higher love, a love for the Lord Jesus that will be so great that you would never want to do anything to hurt Him because He's done so much for you.
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17: 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I buy the good, the bad, the ugly, any condition, or I give you free advice on a lot of stuff. But you can call me at 830-708-4789, and I'll give that number out a couple more times because you can call me. about the good, the bad, and the ugly. And man, I've seen some ugly lately. Man, there's some dealers that will rip you off, lie to you, know better. Hey, do you know the truth and don't tell it? That's car dealers. They know they're burying you. They know this situation, this man's handicapped. He needed a way to lift his wheelchair, to carry his wheelchair with him. He needed a little help. Had a paid-off car, 24 model. And he needed to trade it for something he could put a lift on to carry his wheelchair. Now, what do you do there? You trust a salesman that will lie to you, that'll tell you can afford a payment you can't, tell you you got the right credit, the right everything, they're going to take care of you, they love you, we're your best friend. Oh, man, we got all the answers. Well, let me tell you about the answers on this guy. He's looking for a lawyer. He needs a lawyer. This has been going on for months and months. They took his trade and sold it. Yeah, he had a low miles nice car, 24 model. They retailed it, I guarantee, made him about $4,000 or $5,000 on it from what the figures looked like on his contract. And then they sold it. And then they got his, put him in something he couldn't put a lift on. So he takes it back to them. They take it back. And he, you know, he's driving his other vehicle. He's without a lift. He's out about, I don't know, we're estimating between $15,000 and $20,000 because he had a paid for car they sold. Oh, well, they can't get it back and they won't give him the money. They won't show him the deal. He gets a lawyer. They may have to subpoena that whole deal and see what they made on this deal. It might get public and it might get ugly. But see, that's the problem. Where do you find wisdom? Hey, the car business changes every day. The education comes every day. The new deals come every day. The way of selling you comes every day. And so you're not prepared. The people that sold cars 10 years ago are out of date. They don't know what's going on. I've had some of them say, hey, give me some help, Randy. I walked into a dealership that I used to work at. They don't even know me. They treated me like a redheaded stepchild and kicked me to the curb. And he said, I didn't know what was going on. I don't know how to handle what is being sold today, how they handle the customers. Customer service is gone down the road motors. Customer service doesn't mean nothing. Loyalty don't mean nothing. What can I make today, this day? What can I cash in the bank this day? I'm going to dance to the bank with a profit off of this deal. Now, the problem is big-time dealers are so greedy. There's a few that are not. I know so many dealers, owners of dealerships, and there's a few good ones. But majority of them are greedy, greedy, greedy. Is that enough? Well, I mean, let's take Warren Buffett. He owns somewhere in the neighborhood of 130 dealerships, and he wants to buy 200 more. He knows cash cows when he sees one. He bought one in Austin, Texas. Give $250 million, or that's the figure that's been posted, and he didn't buy any dirt or any building. You got to pay rent. What's rent on a $250 million dealership? Amazing. Amazing. So, you know, you're walking into a situation that you don't know a whole lot about, who changes all the time. The profit keeps going up. The overhead goes up. And the price of vehicles go up. I mean, you know, it's huge, really huge. And you're paying for it. You got a dollar sign, front or back, and you got a target on you. And, hey, they'll take hair, hide, and all when they get the opportunity. So you've got to work hard in trying to get educated in a matter of a couple of days. You know, it's amazing to me. I've talked to people, and I asked them, I said, how long did you research your last TV purchase? Oh, I don't know, about 30 days, 60 days, maybe 90 days. I said, and then you don't research buying a car? There's two kinds of cars, a Ford and can't afford. And man, them can't affords are miserable. And that's why there's so many commercials. Do you hate your car? Do you hate your payment? Do you hate what you owe? Come on in here and we're going to take care of you. We're going to put you in a new car. And we got this great interest. Why do they have great interest rates right now? Remember COVID when they didn't have, you know, you could get zero, but you had to have, you know, 800 score. Zero interest on 800 score, you could get 15,000. You'd have been better getting 15,000 because they're going to give you the interest rate that your credit can stand. That's why you got to work hard, get your credit rating up so your interest will be low. So, you know, they didn't know you and they didn't care about you during COVID. And I predicted back then that these greedy manufacturers, these greedy dealerships would overstock and we'd be where we are today. That's why the dealerships, the manufacturers are cutting the interest rate, paying off the banks or interest rate in order to sell more cars because, all right, here we've overbuilt. It looks like the ocean. One day they're trying to quit building so many cars. The next day they want to build again and they overbuild. You know, they never have it right, it seems like to me, but maybe they do. Maybe it's all in the game. What game? The game of making big time money, building a vehicle. As I've told you many a time, they asked Mr. Ford, if you could build a perfect vehicle, what would it be? He said, I'd build it out of cardboard, guarantee it 1 year, and after 1 year and one day it'd fall apart. Well, manufacturers are wanting engineers, and I got this off of Bloomberg Business Channel. I was running for U.S. Congress, and didn't quite make that. You'd have to call me to find out where I made 4 or 5 mistakes, but anyway. And so I was listening to Bloomberg Business Channel, and they have experts in the car business, the study of the car business. And they do a pretty good job. They really do. So several engineers have stated the manufacturers want the engineers to build cars that'll last about 80,000 miles. And you got to start throwing parts at them. And you get sick of throwing parts, so you'll buy new and they'll sell more. You know, years ago, it used to be a reputation. Let's build a great car so the word will spread and everybody will want to buy our car and we'll sell more cars that way. But along about 03, 04, 05, 06, and 07, they said, you know what? Let's all sell a cheaper car, sell more cars, and I don't care if it's a good car. And that's where we're sitting today. Recalls are in the millions. I know a lady that handles recalls for new car dealerships. She sells a program to a bunch of dealerships all over the United States. Great lady. Now the dealerships are calling, getting the people in on recalls because there's millions of them. I'll give you one example. I go to Tree of Life Church and I greet at the door 3rd, 4th, and 5th Sundays. So a man walks up to me and he says, hey man, you got a truck on your lot I need. Mine got hit, some people hit it, totaled it out, and I need a truck. And I handed him a card, I happened to have one with me. And I said, well, call me Monday. He said, well, I'll call you because that's the truck I want, and let's come check it out. So he showed up Monday morning, we took a check on it, pulled up a Carfax, which I believe in Carfax. If you're dealing with a dealer, they won't show you a Carfax. And make sure you line that Carfax, look at the VIN and line it up on the car that you're buying. I'll tell you, maybe you'll get time today to tell you about several stories there. So we looked at the Carfax and it showed that it had a couple of recalls. He said, well, I need those recalls fixed because I need to get in this truck, go to work and get it done. Well, I've done business with Bluebonnet down the street since they bought that dealership in the early 80s. And so I run it down there. They said, oh yeah, Randy, we're going to get to it as fast as we can. And they did, but there was 15 recalls on this gas Ford 3/4 ton. And some of the recall fixes, the parts wasn't there, wasn't available. We got on a list. It took me 2 months to get that truck back. My buddy, the guy goes to Tree of Life with me, church, he had to buy something. He had to go to work. So he ended up finding another truck, not happy about it, but he didn't have a choice. But 2 months on recalls. These cars are, engineers are building them where there's problems. 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

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What does that mean? Well, they try to tell you the warranty's not any good. We've had a bunch of them. The warranty's not any good. You're going to have to pay. And then they file on the warranty company. So they get to try to pay double. And most of the time, it's a lot higher than it should be. I had a situation not long ago. We'd sold a guy an Expedition, and he took it in to get it fixed. And they said, oh, the warranty don't cover that. Well, he lied. They tried to charge the guy $1,200. It was a $700 job. We got involved and got it fixed for him, and it cost him $100 deductible. $100 is a lot better than $1,200. And they would have charged the warranty company, too, so they'd have collected $2,400. Well, you got to know what's going on, the good, the bad, and the ugly about the car business. And, I do that. That's part. You know, it's used to you could buy probably 10, 20 cars, and, 80% of them you didn't have to do much to. Now it's back where 80% you got to work on. So, I buy the good, the bad, the ugly. Cars, trucks, vans. I'm supposed to go look at a duplex, and I haven't had time. Got some people wanting to sell me a duplex. Got a lady wanting to sell me a house. Got another lady that's got 200 acres trying to figure out what she wants to do with it. And I've got some people to look at it. So, I've been buying and selling real estate 55 years, but I've been in the car business 63 years. I've got a little experience, but that experience works out on a lot of stuff. But not all the new stuff that's coming out. I've got magazines that come in from Texas Used Car Dealer Association, the National New Car Dealer Show Association. So I get all this information, the new and the greatest. Get ready for AI. You may not be talking to a real person when you call to a dealership. It's coming. It's coming fast. It works 24 hours a day. We don't have to be there after 6 o'clock, after 5:30 or 6. No, we don't have to be. And that's why I put my phone number out. It's 830-708-4789. You can call me up till about 9 o'clock at night. I'll answer up till about then. I talk to a lot of people and got a lot of issues, need a little help, need to sell something. Had a lady sent me information on a refrigerated box truck. I'm going to make an offer on that. Just sold a 34 Ford street rod going to Del Rio. Super nice guy. Man, I enjoyed my time with him. We had to do a little work to get it going. A car that I'd bought from a good friend of mine, and he'd copied. I built a 34 Ford back in the late 70s, early 80s, and it was a really, really trick car. And he liked it so much, he built one. And he had the car for 40 years, I guess. Well, since about 85, I guess. And what did he do? He wanted to sell it to me. I bought it. Supposed to go to work on it. Need a few things. Nothing's perfect anymore. Everything needs a little work. Hot rods, late model cars. You got to be ready. That's what's great about YouTube. That's what's great about Amazon. You can find the information. Years ago, we were in the dark, but not anymore. Look it up on YouTube. I had people call me about a vehicle that's getting worked on, and they told me what was going on about it. And I said, how many hours they tell you it was going to take? And they told me, I said, no, let me look it up. And it wasn't that many hours. They were overcharging them, so you got to be prepared. And I tell you how important right now fixing cars are. There's
There's a bunch of corporate

generations, a bunch of garages, trying to buy other garages to grow because they know that it's so much work available to fix the cars for their customers and everybody around. So, you know, where are you at? What are you doing? How are you ready to get one fixed? You got to know who you're dealing with. I had a man just telling me, he said, man, I took my car to this place and they charged me a lot of money and it's still not right. Well, I said, well, I got news for you. I tried them myself and charged me a lot of money and I had to take it somewhere else to get it fixed. I mean, that's, you know, nobody's perfect. Everybody, you know, tries to figure these things out. And so, I mean, I try my best and it's hard. This is a hard, hard business because it used to be easy, real easy, but more we get into it, the more electronics, the more computers, you know, they've got stuff on these vehicles. I mean, you can have a taillight on a Ford truck that's bad and cause all kinds of problems on running, check engine light. Hey, a taillight can knock out a power window. I mean, it's amazing. There's no telling what all goes on. It's all tied together in electronics. And one little piece can go out. You remember when we used to put up Christmas lights and one of them was bad? One bulb, and it wouldn't work. So you had to find out which one that was. I mean, that's about the way we've got the vehicles going nowadays. So you got to be prepared. Men, physically speaking. Like I say in Proverbs 1:5, yes, let the wise listen and add to their learning. That's the way I figured. But you know what? The simple inherit folly. This is Proverbs 14. Making bad choices. The simple inherit folly. If you're not, hey, it takes some work to make the right decisions. It takes saying no to yourself. It's taking emotions out of what you're trying to buy, what you're trying to do. Make decisions today that'll pay off tomorrow. And you got to remember, what man makes breaks. It's not if or when, it's guaranteed going to happen. Just, hey, get ready. And that's the problem. You know, the wisdom of the prudent is to give thought to their ways, but the folly of fools is deception. Well, it's decisions that we're making. You gotta understand what you can afford. You know, the problem a lot of people are, and this is stated in all the car dealer magazines, you know, people walk in wanting to spend $500 or $700 a month, walk out spending $700 or $900 a month, each payment. And they don't add up how many 72, and a lot of them are going to 84, how much money that is involved 72 months at $200 a month more. That's past $15,000. Do you want to give $15,000 away? Or do you want to stay in your budget? See, and the problem is dealerships convince you can afford it. But, you know, what happens in life? What happens to the vehicle? What happens if insurance goes up? What happens if gasoline goes up? And it's going to come back down. You know, the things will be worked out. And so what happens when all these costs go up? Batteries are not as good as they used to be. And if you're driving electric car, you know, it's the tire situation with that weight that you're carrying and will come off. What about the front end and the rear end and the bearings and the bushings? You know, we've got to figure all this out. So you're at the limit what you think your budget can handle. And that's why we're seeing so many repo cars because, you know, you're at the limit. Yeah, I want this brand new car. My emotions tell me I deserve it. I want it. And so, you know, how long will your simple ones love your simple ways? We keep doing it over and over until finally we get a huge avalanche coming down. And it's put you in a bind, put your family in a bind, put your budget in bind, because we're not really understanding what we're doing, what we're paying, where we're going. How long is this going to last? You know, I'm going to keep this car forever. 7 years, 8 years, that's what the payments are. And about 3 or 5 years later, you're fixing things, you're tired of it, you're sick of it, you still owe too much. Then you walk into the dealership,
Now you owe way too much. And they've, got you on the limit, what you can afford on a payment. Well, I'm not going to, it's going to be under warranty for a while. If something breaks, the warranty will cover it. Well, but is it, how far is that? 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I mean, you stop and think about this. 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Motor went out at about 70,000 miles. They put a used motor in. Now, 90,000 miles, the used motor's bad. And he's been without a car. He's have to use all kinds of help and friends and just Uber and everybody to get around then, because he's been without a car for 90 days. The problem is they can't find another used engine to put it in. Now, what kind of warranty is that? And then they charge him for everything in the world. I've told you before about people going in for to get their car oil changed, and they come up with everything in the world they got to do also. Changing front axle grease, doing this, changing power steering fluid. They make them do all kinds of things, and they charge you a bunch of money to get it done. I had a lady tell me she was paying $250 for oil change on her vehicle in order to keep the warranty alive, the lifetime warranty. So I'm Randy Adams. Hey, be sure and tell 20 people to listen to my radio show. I've been in the car business 63 years. I buy the good, the bad, and the ugly. Cars, trucks, vans, houses, land. I mean, I've got deals working. I've got a business a man wants to sell that I'm trying to help them find the right broker to sell his business. I don't need it. I don't have the time. I don't have the manpower to get it done. I love the business, and it's a good one. So anyway, and tell 20 people to go to iHeartRadio and look up my podcast, Learn to Buy and Sell Cars. 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And so I want to help you the best I can. And my phone number, 830-708-4789. Thank you. God bless you. I hope you have a blessed day. Hey, forgive everybody. It's not worth caring that. I was married to a narcissist for over 30 years. I mean, I've forgiven her. I feel sorry for her. I feel sorry for the people. Feel sorry for what's going on in this world. Let's pray for the war, this country to be the best country it can be, and for the politicians to realize, to do the right things. Well, God bless you. You can call me anytime, 830-708-4789. 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I give my phone number out. And don't expect calls. Oh, no, I'll try my best to answer your calls. God bless you. Thank you for tuning in. I'm Randy Adams, learn to buy and sell cars.com.

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22: Many of you have heard the stories. Someone dies and is revived back to life, returning with visions of the afterlife. So what really happened to these people? Did they really die and return from heaven? Well, stay with us to find out what is fact and what is fiction.

0: You've tuned into the question and answer program with our Bible teacher, Dr. J. Vernon McGee. This is a ministry of the Through the Bible Radio Network, and we begin our questions today with this one from a listener in Los Angeles who writes, could you please explain Hebrews chapter 1, verses 13 and 14?
1: And I'll have to turn to it. It's Hebrews 1, 13 and 14. It says, but to which of the angels said he at any time, sit on my right hand until I make thine enemies thy footstool? Are they not all ministering spirits sent forth to minister to them who shall be the heirs of salvation? So we have here actually a quotation from Psalm 110:1. First of all, let me say that what he is doing here, the writer to the Hebrews, he is attempting to set before us that the Lord Jesus Christ is God manifest in the flesh, that he's better than the angels. The angels in the Old Testament communicated with man for God. But now God, in the person of the Lord Jesus, he communicates directly with man. And he's a better communicator than the angels were. And he's using an Old Testament scripture now to prove that point. And he's not saying that the angels are those who minister to us today. All he's saying is that the angels back in the Old Testament ministered to the saints, those that were heirs of salvation. And there's many instances of that in the Old Testament. And that's all that he is saying there. He's not saying that they minister to us today. He didn't give that scripture for that reason. He gave that scripture to show that Jesus is superior to the angels as a communicator, as the one to speak to man, and that in the Old Testament, while the angels, they were just ministers, and the Son is more than that. Now, he never said to the angels, sit on my right hand either, but he did say that to the Son. That's back in the Old Testament, you see. Now, that's the reason that he's giving that. And I'm sure that the thing that prompted this question is that I have made the statement and continue to make the statement that angels do not today minister to Christians. My feeling is that the scripture that says their angels are before my Father in heaven, it really means the spirits of babies who've died. So that actually, there's no place in the New Testament where we're told we have guardian angels. Now, I'll tell you what we are told. We're told that we are indwelt by the Holy Spirit. Paul says, if any man have not the Spirit, he's none of his. And that's the mark. He also said in the 5th chapter of Romans that the Holy Spirit's been given unto us. We're told that on the day of Pentecost that the Holy Spirit not only baptized, not only filled, not only regenerated, but actually that the Holy Spirit indwelt the believers. And therefore, a child of God who's indwelt by the Holy Spirit won't need a guardian angel to follow him around. That is something that will not be necessary.
0: Our next question comes to us from a listener in El Toro, California. She says, during your study in the book of Amos, I noticed a translation difference in chapter 2, verse 3, when comparing the New International Version and the King James Version. The meanings of these translational differences seem to make an impact on the interpretation of the verse. Could you please explain which translation is correct according to the original manuscript? And what are the main reasons that you accept the King James Version over others?
1: He has asked a very important question. Now, the American Standard Version of 19:1 gives the same translation as yours does. And actually, a great many of the other translations do the same. But the American Standard puts in the margin the King James translation to let you know that a change had been made and that they do not reject the King James translation. Now, here is something, though it is unimportant at this particular point, of just how you translate it. And I have gone back now and read several books on this particular verse. And it's been interesting to me that the interpretation that is given, even by several Hebrew scholars, actually did not depend on the original, but rather on their viewpoint, that is, their feeling, their understanding, their background. And therefore, here is a case where I'm sure that both translations actually would be acceptable, though they seem to give an altogether different meaning, and they do. And I think I should read what the King James says. It says, "Behold, I am pressed under you as a cart is pressed that is full of sheaves." And these new translations say, "Now then, I will crush you as a cart crushes when loaded with grain." Very candidly, I stuck to the King James, which I generally do. And I noticed some of my friends, one man especially who I consider an outstanding Hebrew scholar, called attention to the American Standard Version, but also to what was in the margin of the American Standard Version, and that's the one of 19:1. But he took the new translation because he felt that it was not giving a good, high, lofty viewpoint of God to say that God here was being pressed down. In other words, that he was like a cart that was overloaded with grain and that as it went along through the mud, why it gradually sank lower and lower in the mud. And that's not a very high view of God. Well, very candidly, my feeling is that it does reveal not only a high view of God, but it reveals something of the heart of God. And this is what I mean. Amos is definitely a book of judgment. Amos, as we said when we studied it, we call him the Shakespeare of the Bible. He writes like a Shakespeare, picturesque language. And he certainly sets forth the judgment of God. And we also made the statement that when we think of Amos today, we think of Amos and Andy. But in the Bible, it's Hosea and Amos. Hosea presents the love of God in judgment, and Amos presents the righteousness and the holiness of God in judgment. And yet you find in both of them that both are emphasizing not only the love of God in judgment, but the righteousness and justice of God in judgment. And I think here in Amos, where he's very strong, I think that actually God is saying here, and this was very specific sins. The Nazarite were those who had taken a vow never to touch the fruit of the vine, and the people were tempting them and getting them to drink, and it was one of the many sins that they were committing in that day. They were breaking God's laws, and I say this reverently, and I think this is a reverent view of God. God is saying, "You've put me in a hard place. You've put me in a difficult place. You're my chosen people. I want to save you. I want to exhibit through you my love. But you've departed from me. You don't represent me. You've given me a difficult decision. You've pressed me down, made it difficult, but I'll have to judge you because I'm a righteous and holy God." And this, I think, illustrates that our God is a God of love. You can do nothing to destroy God's love for you. He'll always love you. But above that is the holiness and righteousness of God, and God will judge even those that he loves. And you want this supreme exhibition of that? Look at the cross of Christ. God so loved the world that he gave his Son. his only begotten Son, the Son that he loved, if you please. And though you have the love of God when he took the sin of the world, why, the righteousness and holiness of God prevailed as it must always prevail. And I think this is a marvelous illustration of that. And for that reason, again, it may seem small when you go through that to take the position of the King James. But as I see it, it's very important to take that position. And this is another place where I find the King James translation much superior to these modern translations. I've taken this time today because I consider this rather important. In fact, supremely important in these days in which we live.
0: Our last question comes to us from a listener in Roberts, Montana, who writes, I had a recent discussion with a friend about people who have presumably died and seen beyond this world and then come back to tell about it. I told her that I didn't think they were really dead. I gave her the passage of Scripture in Luke chapter 16, verses 19 through 31. Was I right in giving her this passage, and could you explain your opinion on this issue?
1: The very interesting thing is that you have given the right Scripture to this individual, and it could be added to, of course, if you wanted to go back and pick up what David said when that baby that he had by Bathsheba, the first one, died. Well, he had been in sackcloth and ashes asking God to spare the life, and when he did not spare the life of the little one, but took the little one, David arose and laid aside sackcloth and ashes, and it says that he anointed himself, that is, he had a good bath and sat down to a banquet, and the servants thought it was strange, so strange that they dared to ask him what the meaning was, that the little one was dead now, he should be in mourning. And his whole point was that the little one, long as he was alive, there was a chance that he might be restored to life, and he was asking God for that. And that's the reason he went in sackcloth and mourning. But after the little one died, there was no chance at all of the little one coming back. And that is the statement that David made. David said, I cannot go to him, and he cannot come to me. In other words, the doorway of death is a door. And when you go through it, you're not coming back into this life through that same door. That is the thing the Scripture makes clear. And the one that you have used here concerning the so-called parable that the Lord Jesus gave, and when I say so-called parable, I think that he took this from real life in that day about the rich man that died, Lazarus, the poor beggar. This is the only place, by the way, gives a name to any characters in a parable. And it leads us to believe that he's talking about the real thing. In fact, I do not think the Lord ever made up a parable. I think he drew them all from real life, and I'm sure this one was drawn from real life. Now, when the rich man found himself in a place of torment, he wanted some relief. And not only that, he wanted someone to go and talk to his brothers and warn them and tell them, and actually to send Lazarus and let him be the one to be the bearer of a message. And so the thing that the Lord Jesus made very clear, and he said this in verse 26 of Luke 16, and beside all this, between us and you, there is a great gulf fixed, so that they which would pass from hence to you cannot, neither can they pass to us that would come from thence. So that there have been restorations to life. And in the Old Testament, we have the widow of Zarephath, her son was restored to life. Nothing is said about that, no detail given at all. And the same thing is actually true concerning the ones that the Lord Jesus raised from the dead. You'd think that they might be in a sideshow or appear on somebody's television program and that sort of thing. But nothing like that happened at all, because it was played down rather than played up. And that was the exception to the rule. And today, it would be impossible for anyone to actually die, that is, have the spirit leave the body, and for them to be restored to life where they could give you a report on the other side. Now, I know that there are those that are doing that, are saying that. I know several people right here in Southern California, and people that I consider friends and consider actually sensible people, that is, more or less. And they make a statement that they always talk about going down a beautiful cavern, but I actually think they use another word to describe it, that it's a long hallway, as it were, and they go down that, and everything seems to be very beautiful, and everything seems to be very nice. Now, I do not believe that they died and came back. Now, I'm not discounting the fact that in a state of unconsciousness, that they might have had a dream, and at the time of death for so many people, and so many that come right up to the door and do not step over, that they tell you that probably the medicine they took or the weakness of the body, the condition of the body, caused them to have fantastic dreams. Now, that all could be true, but all of that took place this side of death. From the other side, nobody has returned to report on that except the Lord Jesus Christ. It's quite interesting. None of those that he restored back to this life gave any report at all on it. The Bible wants it that way, and the Holy Spirit has it that way for the very simple reason that to dwell on this type of thing is not the purpose of Christianity at all. That's not our message. It's not the message of the Word of God. Now let me come back, because this is such a popular thing today. If you have noted over the past few years that the tendency of the American public is to go in for fads, go in for certain types of things that some of them are maybe a little idiotic. I remember when I was much younger, we went through the period known as the yo-yo period. Everybody had a yo-yo. I had a yo-yo at that time. Then later on, there came the hula hoop period, and everybody had a hula hoop. Now, by that time, I had matured to the place where I didn't think I could operate a hula hoop, so I didn't get one of those. But I did get one for my daughter, and I did try it out and came to the conclusion that that was not for me. But those are the periods we went through, and today I notice that we go through the same thing. I can remember when golf was more or less of an old man's game, at least a mature individual, and then all of a sudden golf became very popular. And when I went to college, I played tennis a great deal at that time. In fact, I didn't care for golf at all, but I did enjoy tennis. But you know, it was difficult then to find anybody in the dormitory in college that played tennis. There were very few of us that played tennis. And to get up a foursome is just a difficult thing to do. And so we played twosomes. And when I became pastor and came here to Pasadena, I still played tennis, and another pastor and myself. We couldn't find anybody else. We had to play with each other, but we were pretty evenly matched, and so we had a wonderful time playing tennis. Now, it's tennis, anyone, and when you say that, why, you're a swamp with people that want to play tennis. It's a fad. We Americans go in for fads. Now, the Christians do the same thing. Way back, many years ago, I can remember, when the tongues movement came along. Actually, it was a fad at that time, and it went across this country like a wave of the ocean. It was called glossolalia, and then it died out. Then it came back with an altogether new name, charismatic. And actually, glossolalia was the correct name for it. That means tongues, but charisma means gifts, and charis means grace, and charisma are the gifts that the Holy Spirit gives, and it doesn't apply to just one. But nevertheless, that was the way the movement was labeled, and it's still going on today. And I think it's largely a fad. And then after that, though, we got into another fad, and that was demonology. Do you remember that everybody was around talking about people being possessed with demons? And quite a few said they cast out demons. I remember I was with a preacher in a conference, and he got up and told the people he'd cast out a demon. It was quite a thriller. I tell you, it had people sitting on the edge of their seats. But recently, as far as I've heard, he's not casting out demons. And you know why? The fad is over. There are not many around doing that today. It's not in the fad stage, you see. It's not a hobby. Casting out demons was a little gruesome, you know. Now, after that came along the study of angels, and every preacher wrote a book on angels. All of a sudden, every preacher became an authority on angels, and they all wrote books on it, and that became very popular. And then after that, there came along death, and that is where we are right now. There is more talk today about death, the more weird it is, sensational that it is, the more that it appeals. We are in that particular period, and you have movies that have come along that have promoted that sort of thing and made it a popular thing, so that it's not strange that there are Christians telling you about the experiences they have. Now, somebody says, are you trying to say that they're charlatans, that they're not really legitimate? No, I think that these people are sincere, very sincere. I think they've probably been sick. The woman I referred to is a woman that's been very sickly ever since I've known her. And she had a very serious operation some time ago. And I'm of the opinion that she's very sincere about it. And she does listen to our program, and when she hears me say what I'm saying now, she'll think that I'm very terrible, that I'd even question that anybody that gives an experience like this did not go over into a period of actually the spirit leaving the body. And so that's the period we're in today, and I think the best thing to do is more or less to be nice and sweet to these people that are telling us they are having these experiences, and just realize that they'll get over it sooner or later. And I often wonder what's coming along next. I've tried to speculate on that, and I'm of the opinion that we might have some resurrections from the dead in the next year or two. I'm sure that we're moving in that direction, and there'll be those that will come on the scene that have been raised in the dead. And I'll be honest with you, they'll probably have some cases that will be convincing to the crowd, but I'm very sorry that I'm a cynic. I'm very skeptical. It took me quite a while to become a Christian, you know. I had some questions that had to be answered, and I sure got a lot of them about these folks today. So we'll pass on from that, but I've spent this time because I think it's important right now.
0: 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Dr. McGee elaborates on many of these issues and more in the numerous books, booklets, and CDs that we make available. 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
6: In 1783, the Revolutionary War was nearly over, but America's future remained uncertain. Officers in the Continental Army were angry. Congress had failed to provide promised pay, and some considered using the Army's power to force the government's hand. George Washington understood their frustration, but he also knew the liberty they had fought to win could be destroyed by the very army that secured it. Washington confronted his officers and urged them to choose honor, patience, and loyalty to the Republic over rebellion. He could have used their anger to increase his own power. Instead, he used his influence to restrain it. Power asks what it can take. Character asks what duty requires. Washington's lesson still stands. Freedom survives when leaders place principle above ambition and remain faithful to God, country, and the people they serve.
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14: Coming up today, Pastor Greg Laurie points out that the Lord is looking for honesty. He's looking for those with pure hearts.
13: A hypocrite is a person who is putting on a performance. They're playing a role. They're hiding behind a mask, and God doesn't like it when you do that. Better to be an honest sinner than a lying saint or hypocrite.

0: When we hide behind a facade, a false front, trying to pretend we're someone we're not, we're not fooling God, right? He knows who we really are. In fact, He knows us better than we know ourselves. Well, today on A New Beginning, Pastor Greg Laurie points out the peril of living an imitation life. It's a disappointment to the Lord, and our act may not be believable to those around us either. It's a good opportunity for a reset and to live a life of transparent honesty going forward.
1: The title of my message today is Honest to God. On Halloween, you know, maybe you put on a costume, maybe you put on a mask, and you pretend to be something that you are not. That's what I want to talk about. And my message today that I'm calling Honest to God is you don't want to be a hypocrite. And a technical definition of a hypocrite is it's someone who's playing a part. Someone who is effectively an actor. They're presenting an image that is not really them, and they want you to believe that they are this person. And in context, this would be a person pretending to be a Christian and is actually not a Christian at all. Now, let's be honest. One of the things that keeps non-believers away is hypocrisy in the church, right? How many of you have heard some non-believers say, well, the reason I don't go to church is there are too many hypocrites there. Have you heard that one? Yeah, we have all heard it. What are you going to say? No, come to our church. It's hypocrite free. That's impossible. I sometimes say to people, well, if you find a perfect church and there's no hypocrites in it, please don't join it because you'll ruin it, right? We are imperfect people serving a perfect God. And if we're honest, we all have moments of hypocrisy. But sometimes this is used as an excuse that non-believers offer as to why they will not become Christians. I was at a Harley dealership a while ago, and some guy, I was talking to him about the Lord, and he said, well, yeah, what about all the different religions that are out there? How can one belief be true and the others not be true? And at that moment, a really loud Harley rode by with super loud pipes. I said, you hear that? That is the sound of a genuine Harley Davidson motorcycle. And he said, yeah, that's right. And I said, and there's a lot of imitations out there on the road, but there's only one Harley. And I have to say, riding in a Harley myself, when you see someone coming on the other side of the road toward you, if you ride a Harley, you do this little sideways wave. If you're a rider, you know what I'm talking about. So you kind of ride, you just kind of go, hey, you like that? But if they're on another kind of motorcycle, you don't acknowledge them. Okay, it's kind of an elitist thing because we think we're cool when we're not, but whatever. But my point was, just because there's imitations doesn't mean there is not a genuine, and in fact, the very existence of all the imitations shows there has to be the real one there somewhere. So here's the devil's thinking. He knows there's the genuine Savior, Jesus Christ. He knows it's through Christ that people come to God. Therefore, he effectively floods the market with cheap imitations to distract and divert people from the real thing. But let's understand what a hypocrite really is. A hypocrite is not a Christian who's following Christ and slips up. Because of people appointing an accusing finger. You just got angry. You exceeded the speed limit while you were driving. You were unkind. You didn't do this exactly right. And we all have moments where we don't live up to the standards we have in Scripture and the faith that we have. But that happens. But that's not hypocrisy. That is, well, humanity. We're all going to fall short. But the difference between a person who falls short and admits it and is sorry for it and tries to do better and a person who's playing a role is one is trying, one is walking with the Lord, the other isn't walking with the Lord at all. Look, we're all going to fall short in some way, shape, or form. The fact is, the further we go in the Christian life, the more we realize we need to grow. And so here is the difference. A hypocrite is a person who is putting on a performance. They're playing a role. They're hiding behind a mask. And really, they're not a believer at all. And ironically, Hypocrites are often the most critical people of all. It doesn't surprise me when I find a hypercritical person turn out to be guilty of sins that are far worse than the sins they're criticizing in other people's lives. I bring this up because we're going to look at a very interesting couple in the Bible, Ananias and Sapphira. They were two hypocrites who found out the hard way that you can't pull the wool over God's eyes. Now, here's the thing to remember. Jesus saved his most scathing words, not for sinners, but for hypocrites. He saved his most scathing words for the Pharisees. Now, being a Pharisee was not in and of itself a bad thing. A Pharisee could be a very devout man. He could be a man who really sought to know God by memorizing the scripture and living by the standards he lived by. But unfortunately, many of the Pharisees had no interest in God at all. And for them, it was more about theater. And Jesus was very critical of them, calling them whitewashed tombs, which means you look good on the outside, but you're dead in the inside. In contrast, with sinners, Jesus was incredibly compassionate. Take the woman caught in the act of adultery as an example. The Pharisees grabbed her, threw her before Jesus, not because they cared about the law or what was right or wrong. They just wanted to put him to a test that hopefully he would fail. They throw her down at the feet of Christ. They say, the law says this woman should be put to death. What do you say? Jesus looks around at these creepy, self-righteous, arrogant hypocrites. And we read that he stoops down and writes in the sand, stands up, writes in the sand again. Then he looks at them and says, let him that is among you without sin cast the first stone. And the Bible says they left from the eldest to the youngest. Now he looks at this woman who actually was guilty of this sin. And he says, woman, where are your accusers? She says, I have none, Lord. It's interesting, the very word that he used for woman is a term of respect. It's almost as though he called her ma'am or lady. I don't know if she'd ever been called that before. But he said, ma'am, lady, woman, where are your accusers? Showing that he didn't just see her for what she was. He saw her for what she could become. Yeah, at that moment, she was an immoral woman caught in the act. But he saw that she could become a woman of God. Woman, lady, ma'am, where are your accusers? I have none, Lord. Then go and sin no more. And we see this over and over again. He's loving and patient and compassionate with sinners, even being called the friend of sinners, but very quick to deal with self-righteous hypocrites. Listen to this. Better to be an honest sinner than a lying saint.
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4: I just wanted to let Greg know that he has inspired my life. 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Take care.
3: It's a blessing to know that listeners are hearing these messages and God is using His Word to touch hearts. How have Pastor Greg's studies impacted your life? Would you let him know? Send an email to greg@harvest.org.
2: Well, today, Pastor Greg is presenting a study of the sin of Ananias and Sapphira in a message called Honest to God. Let's listen.
1: So here we come now to the story of how the devil changes his approach. At first, he attacked the church outwardly, and that blew up in his face. Instead of weakening the church, it strengthened the church. So now he comes in a different way. First, he came like a lion. Now he's going to come like a serpent, just like he came to Eve in the Garden of Eden, slithering in. That's how the devil often works. He'll attack you on the outside, and you're fighting him here, but you might be letting him in somewhere else. So let's get the backdrop of the story. Barnabas, is seen giving a gift to the church for the use of ministry. Now, I love Barnabas. He's called the son of consolation. Whenever you read about Barnabas, he's encouraging someone. And here he is giving this. Now, no one forced him to do this. No one pressured

shocking stories in the Bible, quite candidly. Acts chapter 5, starting in verse 1, I'm reading from the New Living Translation. There was a man named Ananias, who with his wife Sapphira sold some property. He brought part of the property to the apostles, but claimed it was the full amount. His wife agreed to this deception. Underline that, this deception. Then Peter said, Ananias, why has Satan filled your heart? You lied to the Holy Spirit, and you kept some of the money for yourself. This property was yours to sell or not sell, as you wish or not. And after selling it, the money was yours to keep or to give away. Why would you do a thing like this? You're not lying to us, you're lying to God. And as soon as Ananias heard these words, he fell to the ground and died. And everyone who heard about it was terrified. Well, then some young men wrapped him in a sheet, took him out and buried him. About 3 hours later, his wife comes in, not knowing what had happened. Peter asks her, what was this price you and your husband received for the land? She said, yeah, that was the price. Peter said, how could the two of you even think of doing a thing like this, conspiring together to test the Spirit of the Lord? Just outside that door are the young men who buried your husband, and they'll carry you out too. And instantly, she fell to the floor and died, and the young men saw she was dead, and they carried her out and buried her beside her husband. And great fear gripped the entire church and all the others who heard what happened. We'll stop there. How's that for a story? Wow. Why did God deal so severely with these two people? Because they committed a specific sin against the Spirit that still can be committed today. They lied to the Spirit of God. Verse 4, you've not lied to men, but to God. Their sin was they lied to the Holy Spirit. The Holy Spirit is a member of the Trinity. Father, Son, and Holy Spirit. The Holy Spirit has a will. The Holy Spirit has a personality. The Holy Spirit can be specifically sinned against. There are specific sins identified in the Bible that can be committed against the Holy Spirit. For instance, you can insult the Spirit. You can resist the Spirit. You can lie to the Spirit, as the story here shows, and you can blaspheme the Spirit. So what is this about? Again, Ananias and Sapphira were hypocrites. They were playing a part. They were pretending to be something that they were not. They wanted people to think they were really devoted to God when they weren't. Now, before we criticize them, let's just ask ourselves this question. Have we ever done anything like this? The answer is yes. Here's how. You know, we put on a performance. Maybe there's a prayer meeting and it's our turn to pray and we hog the prayer. You ever pray with people like that? They just pray forever, forever. And it's a very flowery prayer. Because what are they doing? They want to impress you, right? Oh, our Father, we thank thee today. And I thank you, Lord, as I was studying your word for 3 hours, how you spoke to my heart. And then, Lord, as I was actually leading people to Christ on the way over here, 6 or 7, as I recall. But, Lord, what is that all about? You're talking more about you than the Lord. And so this is the thing. We can do the same thing. In fact, Jesus called out the Pharisees in Matthew 6. In a modern translation, he says, be especially careful when you're trying to be good so you don't make a performance out of it. It might be good theater, but the God who made you will not be applauding. Don't pray for theater. Don't worship for theater. You know, some people always say, I'm going to really just, you know, sing louder and lift my hands higher. And that's all good. We want that. But don't do it in a way where you're drawing unnecessary attention to yourself. Sometimes people will pretend to be a Christian when it works to their benefit. Maybe you're a Christian girl, and some guy comes up and says, hey, I'd like to take you out for dinner. And you say, well, I don't want to be involved with anyone who's not a Christian. Are you a Christian? And he says, yeah. Hallelujah. Even the way he said it was kind of creepy. It's like, yeah. Doesn't the Bible say something about greeting one another with a holy kiss? So come here, hold on. That guy might be lying to your face.

0: Pastor Greg Laurie, urging lifestyles of transparent honesty as we walk with the Lord. Good insight today here on A New Beginning. When we're pretending to be a believer, most people can see right through that. And God can always see right through that. How is your relationship with the Lord? Have you ever come to Him and asked Him to forgive you of your sins? Have you decided to follow Him? Pastor Greg, what would you say to the person listening who is not sure if they've ever come to the Lord and asked Him to be their Savior?
1: Yes, I think they need to make this commitment to Christ. Here's what the Bible says. Whoever will call upon the name of the Lord will be saved. So you need to reach out to God. Not just think about it, not just say, one of these days I would like to, just do it. In fact, you can do it right now. You say, well, how do I call out to the name of the Lord? You do it through prayer. God is just a prayer away. How about if I lead you in a prayer? And you could pray this prayer after me. You can pray it out loud if you like. You can pray it quietly in your heart, but direct this prayer toward God, and you could pray it after me right now. You ready? Pray this after me. Lord Jesus, I know that I'm a sinner, but I know that you're the Savior, and I want a relationship with you. So as your word says, I'm calling on the name of the Lord. I'm asking you to save me from my sin, and I'm asking that we begin a new relationship today. Thank you for loving me and sending your son Jesus to die on the cross for my sin and then raising him from the dead. I now put my faith and trust in Jesus Christ. And I ask this in Jesus' name. Amen.
0: Amen. And listen, if you have just prayed along with Pastor Greg and you've meant those words sincerely, well, let us be the first to welcome you into the family of God. And we want to help you get started off right in this new daily walk with the Lord. Pastor Greg would like to send you his New Believer's Bible. It's a special edition of God's Word for those who are new to the faith, with scores of helps for new believers written by Pastor Greg. 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
1: Yes.
0: And when that happens, you know, we really want to give them something to follow up.
1: Yeah.
0: And obviously, a Bible is a great option, the best option. And you have a new book, What Every Growing Christian Needs to Know. It kind of sounds like that would be a great introduction to the Christian life.
1: Yeah, I think so, Dave. I think it'd be very helpful because, you know, you wonder, where do I go now? You know, when I became a Christian at the age of 17, no one gave me anything. They didn't give me a Bible. They didn't say, Greg, you need to start going to church now. And the school bell rang because it happened on my high school campus, and I literally had no idea what to do next. And thank God a guy I didn't know from Adam's house cat. And I don't know that Adam had a house cat, but it's an expression. Anyway, this guy named Mark comes up to me. He introduces himself. He takes me to church, and effectively, he started to disciple me. That was so important. But I want to help other people sort of be like Mark was to me. And this is a resource you could put in the hands of a new believer. In fact, you could go through it with them, and it would be helpful to you as well. You could break things down and explain it. You could start a little small group and invite new believers over to it. But this is something that will be a blessing to them because, you know, when I read a book, I'm not trying to impress anyone, Dave. I'm not some prolific author. I speak in a very plain, understandable way. And by the way, that's intentional. I heard one great Bible preacher from days gone by who said the objective of preaching is to get the cookies on the bottom shelf where the kids can get to them. So I try to do that. I use humor. I use illustration. I try to write in a language, in a way of speaking that people understand, because I just want them to internalize these truths. You know, and I have to say that the Bible says of Jesus, the common people heard him gladly. He wasn't trying to impress the Pharisees and the Sadducees and the religious elite of the day. In fact, he had some pretty scathing words for them. He was trying to communicate with the regular folk out there who just wanted to get closer to God. So if you want to learn more about how to get the most out of your Bible study and how to pray more effectively and how to share your faith in a way that you'll see results, then you want to order a copy of this new book, What Every Growing Christian Needs to Know.
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16: And it is that final great world leader and his assistant who will play a role in his ascent to power that is the focus of our chapter in Revelation today. If you have your Bibles, I want you to turn to Revelation chapter 13 as we look at the diabolical duo, the Antichrist and the false prophet.
17: Welcome to Pathway to Victory with author and pastor Dr. Robert Jeffress. You know, at this very moment, evil forces are working behind the scenes to bring about total destruction. And in the final years of Earth's history, Satan will receive some additional help from two key individuals. Today on Pathway to Victory, Dr. Robert Jeffress explains who the Antichrist and the false prophet are and what they'll be doing during the tribulation. But first, let's take a moment to hear some important ministry updates.
15: Thanks, David, and welcome again to Pathway to Victory as we continue our study in the book of Revelation called Final Conquest. Revelation is one of the most fascinating books in the Bible, but sometimes it's not easy to follow. Well, as we venture deeper into John's revelation, I'm pleased to offer two significant resources. Each one is designed to help you understand the sensational imagery in Revelation. The first is a booklet I've written called The Major Characters of the End Times. Don't be embarrassed if you don't know the difference between the Antichrist, Satan, and the false prophet. In my booklet, I'll give you a clear description of each one and the role they play. And a copy is my gift to you, simply for going online to ptv.org. The second resource is a comprehensive book I've written for you. Final Conquest contains a deep dive into the mysteries of John's revelation. But most important, it describes the glorious unveiling of the person of Jesus Christ. And I'm pleased to send you a copy of Final Conquest when you give a generous gift to support the ministry of Pathway to Victory. We'll say more about these two resources later on, so be ready to jot down our contact information at the end of the program. Right now, let's give our complete attention to Revelation chapter 13. I titled today's message, The Diabolical Duo.
16: In his novel, The Brothers Karamazov, Russian writer Fyodor Dostoevsky has a character called the Grand Inquisitor, who makes the argument that given a choice between freedom and security, most people will choose security. You know, that's a debate we're having, by the way, in our country right now. Where is the balance between freedom and security? In the past, tyrants like Adolf Hitler, Stalin, Ho Chi Minh, have all used the promise of security to their people to accumulate great power and become the dictators that they were. And the Bible teaches that in the final 7 years of Earth's history, there will be another dictator who will rise to power, not by force, but by people willingly saying, we will give up our freedom in order to free you to promise us security. And it is that final great world leader and his assistant who will play a role in his ascent to power that is the focus of our chapter in Revelation today. If you have your Bibles, I want you to turn to Revelation chapter 13 as we look at the diabolical duo. Revelation chapter 13. The last time in chapter 12, we looked at the dragon, Satan, and the role that he plays in the great tribulation. And now in chapter 13, we look at the other two members of that unholy trinity, the Antichrist and the false prophet. Let's first of all look at the beast who comes out of the sea, the Antichrist. And before we look at the text, let me just make three observations about the Antichrist that might dispel some common misconceptions you have about him. First of all, in fact, he will be accepted by the mass of people, not rejected. Secondly, he will be attractive, not repulsive. And thirdly, he will be extraordinary, not ordinary. He will be unlike any leader this world has ever seen. Someone has written about the Antichrist, everything about him will be extraordinary. He will possess the eloquence of Abraham Lincoln, the charm of John F. Kennedy, the wit of Winston Churchill, the military genius of Napoleon, the vision of Martin Luther King Jr., and the intelligence of Albert Einstein. Now, with that introduction, let's look at the Antichrist, his characteristics mentioned in verses 1 to 4. And the dragon stood on the sand of the seashore. Remember the dragon, Satan. And then I saw a beast coming out of the sea, having 10 horns and 7 heads. And on his horns were 10 diadems, and on his heads were blasphemous names. And the beast which I saw was like a leopard, and his feet were like those of a bear, and his mouth like the mouth of a lion. And the dragon gave him his power and his throne and great authority. I saw one of his heads, as if it had been slain, and his fatal wound was healed. And the whole earth was amazed and followed after the beast. They worshiped the dragon, Satan, because he gave his authority to the beast, the Antichrist. And they worshiped the beast, saying, who is like the beast? And who is able to wage war with him? Will you notice the four characteristics John mentions of this Antichrist? First of all, he is empowered by Satan. The picture is the dragon. Satan is standing on the seashore, looking out over the sea. And just like a magician waving his hand over a hat and then pulling out a rabbit, you find Satan, in a sense, waving his hand over the sea, and out of it comes this horrible beast, the Antichrist. He is empowered by Satan. Secondly, he will be a Gentile. He'll be a Gentile. How do we know that? The sea in Scripture always represents the Gentile nations. In Daniel 7, Daniel talks about the sea of humanity, and out of the sea came four Gentile nations, Babylon, Medo-Persia, Greece, and Rome. He will be a Gentile. Thirdly, he will be a powerful ruler. He's described as having 10 horns. Horns were always symbols of strength in the Bible. And these 10 horns represent most probably the 10 final world nations over which the Antichrist will preside, and he will amalgamate them into one world empire under his reign. The 7 heads, what are we to make of that? That represents all of the worldwide empires in history from John's perspective. In verse 10 of Revelation 17, John talks about 5 world kingdoms that have already occurred and passed: Egypt, Assyria, Babylon, Medo-Persia, Greece. 5 have already passed. And then John says, one is currently, that is Rome. And then he says, but one is yet to come. That kingdom that is yet to come is the revived Roman Empire, the 10-nation confederacy over which the Antichrist will preside. He is powerful. Notice here also, the Antichrist possesses the qualities of 3 fierce animals. He has the swiftness and agility of a leopard, the brutality and cunning of a bear, and the strength and majesty of the lion. What are his activities? What will he do here on earth? I want you to notice 3 activities verses 5 to 8 describe. There was given to him, that is the Antichrist, a mouth speaking arrogant words and blasphemies, and authority to act for 42 months. How long is that? 3.5 years was given to him. And he opened his mouth in blasphemies against God, to blaspheme his name and his tabernacle, that is, to those who dwell in heaven. And it was given to him to make war with the saints and to overcome them. Verse 8, all who dwell on the earth will worship him, everyone whose name was not written from the foundation of the world in the book of life of the Lamb who has been slain. Notice his 3 activities. First of all, the Antichrist will not be fearful to blaspheme the name of God. He will claim to be God himself, and he will say horrible things about the true God. Secondly, he will attack God's people. And third, the Antichrist will attract the worship of many. Now, that is the Antichrist. But beginning in verse 11, John describes the third person of this satanic trinity who will assist the Antichrist in his rise to power. We call him the beast out of the earth, or the false prophet. Look at his characteristics, 3 of them, all in one verse, verse 11. Then I saw another beast coming up out of the earth, and he had 2 horns like a lamb, and he spoke as a dragon. First of all, John says, this false prophet comes out of the earth. What John is suggesting here is this false prophet is not quite as fearsome as the Antichrist is. He comes out of the earth. Secondly, he has less power than Antichrist. The Antichrist had 10 horns. This false prophet has 2 horns, 2 symbols of power. He has less power than the Antichrist. Thirdly, he speaks deceptively. He has 2 horns like a lamb. A lamb is warm and fuzzy and cuddly. Everybody likes a lamb. He will have that appearance to people. He will speak very smoothly in an appealing way and therefore attract many people to follow him and therefore follow the Antichrist. He's like a lamb, but make no mistake about it, he speaks like the dragon. He speaks for Satan himself, which is why he is called the false prophet in Revelation 16:13. Everything he says is a lie. How does he assist the Antichrist? When you put this chapter together with the other chapters we're going to study in the future, it may look something like this. At the beginning of the 7 years of tribulation, as the Antichrist ascends to power, the false prophet is a primarily religious figure who presides over an apostate church. Revelation 17 calls that apostate church the whore of Babylon. Pretty descriptive, isn't it? We'll talk about that when we get to Revelation 17. However, halfway through the 7 years, when the Antichrist plants himself in the temple in Jerusalem and breaks his peace covenant with Israel. At this point, this false church is destroyed by the Antichrist himself. He decides he doesn't need this false religion. And the false prophet, instead of being the head of the church, now moves over into the political realm for the final 3.5 years of Earth's history. What are the activities of the false prophet? What will he do? Look at verses 12 to 18. He exercises all the authority of the first beast in his presence, and he makes the earth and those who dwell in it to worship the first beast, whose fatal wound was healed. He performs great signs so that he even makes fire come down out of heaven to the earth in the presence of men. And he deceives those who dwell on the earth because of the signs which it was given to him to perform in the presence of the beast, telling those who dwell on the earth to make an image to the beast who had the wound of the sword and has come to life. And it was given to him to give breath to the image of the beast, the Antichrist, so that the image of the beast would even speak and cause as many who does not worship the image of the beast to be killed. And he causes all, the small and the great and the rich and the poor and the free men and the slaves, to be given a mark on the right hand or on their forehead. And he provides that no one will be able to buy or to sell except the one who has the mark, either the name of the beast or the number of his name. Here is wisdom. Let him who has understanding calculate the number of the beast, for the number is that of a man, and his number is 666. I want you to notice the activities of this false prophet. First of all, he will induce people to follow after the Antichrist. Secondly, he will be able to perform miraculous signs. But perhaps the greatest sign he will be able to perform is this. He will order that an image be made of the beast and placed in the temple in Jerusalem. And the beast will appear to come to life and be able to speak and be able to actually give orders to kill those who do not worship the beast. Whoever refuses to worship the beast during this period of time will be killed. The third activity of the false prophet will be this. He will restrict commerce to those who do not worship the Antichrist. Look at verse 16. And he causes all, the small, the great, the rich and the poor and the free men and the slaves, to be given a mark on their right hand or on their forehead. And again, the word all doesn't mean every human being alive. Some will refuse to take the mark of the beast. But by all, he's simply saying all classes of humanity. The rich, the poor, the free, and the slaves, all classes will be given a mark on the right hand or on their forehead, and he will provide that no one will be able to buy or to sell except the one who has the mark, either the name of the beast or the number of his name. In order to be able to buy necessities for yourself, your family, gas for your car, electricity for your home, food for you and your family, you'll have to have this mark either on your hand or on your forehead. Now, you've read or heard countless speculations about how that's going to happen. A microchip, some other way to identify that you are a legitimate purchaser. If you did not worship the beast, you had no ability to buy food for yourself or for your loved ones. My friend Erwin Lutzer writes about this choice between security and freedom. He says, after the fall of the Berlin Wall, a cartoon appeared in a Russian newspaper picturing a fork in the road. On one path was labeled freedom. The other path was labeled sausage. As we might guess, the path to freedom had few takers. The path to sausage was crowded with footprints. When given a choice, most people probably will choose bread and sausage above the free market and individual liberties. The Bible says that in these final 7 years, those who are alive will have a choice to make. One choice is to refuse the mark of the beast, to experience the horror of starvation. That's one thing. But can you imagine watching your children, your grandchildren, starve to death because you're not able to provide food for them? One option will be to worship Christ and refuse to take the mark of the beast. The other choice is to take the mark of the beast and experience the wrath of the Lamb for all eternity. Amazingly, most people will choose to take the mark of the beast to fill their stomachs rather than care for their eternal souls. Verse 18, John says, "Here is wisdom. Let him who has understanding calculate the number of the beast, for the number is that of a man, and the number is 666. From the last part of verse 17 in this verse, we see there is a relationship between the name of the beast, written out in Greek, and the number 666. Six is the number of a man. It always falls short of God's perfection, the number of seven. Somehow, the name of the beast and the number 666 are interrelated. And in these final 7 years of Earth's history, those who have wisdom will be able to identify who the beast is by his name and the number 666. Now, there's been all kind of speculation through the years about who this Antichrist is using some elaborate system of the number 666. People have identified Stalin, Hitler, Henry Kissinger, and so many others as the Antichrist. That's a fool's game to try to do that. I like what the late preacher J. Vernon McGee said. He said, "I would suggest that we not waste our time trying to identify a person by this number. Instead, we need to present Jesus Christ in such a way that we might reduce the population of those who have to go through the great tribulation and who will therefore know what the number of the beast is." That's a much better way to spend our energy, to share the gospel so that others will not experience this great tribulation and know the identity of the beast. But I want to go one step further. An even better use of our energy is to make sure that we're not one of that number in the great tribulation, who experiences the wrath of the beast and ultimately the wrath of the Lamb of God that will endure forever and ever. The most important thing to do is to make sure in this generation that you're a part of the group that will escape the great tribulation, that you don't have to experience this period of tribulation for you and your family, and that you never have to fear the wrath of the Lamb of God on your life because you've died with your sins unforgiven. I close today by going back to 2 Thessalonians chapter 2, verses 11 and 12. "For this reason, God will send upon them a deluding influence so that they will believe what is false, in order that they might all be judged who did not believe the truth, but took pleasure in wickedness." And for what reason did God send this deluding influence? Verse 10 says, "Because they did not receive the love of the truth so as to be saved." Please listen to me. I don't understand this, but I know it, and I've seen it in 40 years of ministry. It is possible to say no to God once too often. It is possible to so harden your heart against the gospel, or just to neglect the gospel so many times that you reach a point where you are not able to believe. Where instead of offering you grace, God offers you judgment instead. Don't ever say no once too often. If today you have the understanding that you are a sinner who needs God's forgiveness, and that Christ is the one, the only one who can offer you that forgiveness, don't wait one moment longer and risk experiencing the wrath of the Antichrist, or even worse, the wrath of Christ himself.
15: Ignoring these warnings in Revelation bears serious consequences. And it's my prayer that you will say yes to the call of Jesus today. In closing, let me explain that today's original presentation included far more teaching than we had time to share on this program. But in my book, you can dig deeper with me. My book about Revelation is called Final Conquest. 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
17: 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Again, that's P.O. 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I'm David J. Mullins. The first time Jesus came to earth, He brought salvation to all who would believe. But the next time Jesus comes to earth, He'll bring judgment to those who reject Him. Hear a message called God's Terrible Swift Sword. That's Monday on Pathway to Victory. Pathway to Victory with Dr. Robert Jeffress comes from the pulpit of the First Baptist Church of Dallas, Texas. The Apostle Paul sailed these waters, walked these streets, and the church was never the same.
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21: In 1783, the Revolutionary War was nearly over, but America's future remained uncertain. Officers in the Continental Army were angry. Congress had failed to provide promised pay, and some considered using the Army's power to force the government's hand. George Washington understood their frustration, but he also knew the liberty they had fought to win could be destroyed by the very army that secured it. Washington confronted his officers and urged them to choose honor, patience, and loyalty to the Republic over rebellion. He could have used their anger to increase his own power. Instead, he used his influence to restrain it. Power asks what it can take. Character asks what duty requires. Washington's lesson still stands. Freedom survives when leaders place principle above ambition and remain faithful to God, country, and the people they serve.
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27: Hello, and welcome to the Prophetic Voice of Our Time, where we focus on the voice of prophecy, which is the testimony of Jesus Christ. Our host, Christina Sasso, is a senior pastor at Freedom Fellowship Church. Let's hear what she has to say to the body of Christ.
28: God bless you for tuning in. Hello, this is Christina Sasso of Freedom Fellowship Church and Sons of God Ministries International, and you are listening to the prophetic voice of our time. It has been several weeks since I shared with you, and during those times, the Holy Spirit has been giving me visions, insights, and understanding on what He is doing on the face of the earth and what He's about ready to do. And He gave me several instructions to the body of Christ. So I wanted to really encourage you to take things seriously and be proactive in your walk with the Lord. Be proactive with God's promises. It is impossible to please God without faith. And what we believe, it produces corresponding action. Okay? Time is of the essence, and if there are no major changes that are happening in your ways of doing things and the way you approach and see things, you have a lot of catching up to do. And please take action before it is too late, and you have to keep up with the rest of us who believe God and take the kingdom of God by force. We are not waiting on God. God is waiting on us to follow our instruction, to follow His word, and to trust Him to do things His ways. Or else, we will get replaced. God is not going to wait on us. So, there are many things to address. So, let us get started, okay? And I want you to share these prophetic instructions to everyone that you know so that it can spread, okay? And also, you can subscribe to youtube.com/SOGMI and follow us and join us in our live stream services so that you will be able to keep up with what we've been doing and what God is doing in our lives, and so that you'll do the same, okay? Last Wednesday in our Wednesday services, the Lord had me focus on prophetic instructions for the body of Christ here in the United States as a warning, and for the body of Christ in the Philippines, especially Freedom Fellowship Church and its affiliates. We have churches now with our affiliates we have been covering about 6 or 7 provinces already in the Philippines, and now we are expanding the Empower Leader, Empower a Nation Ministers Training and Conference all over the southern part of the Philippines, where the revival in the Philippines will manifest first. So you're talking about, it used to be a predominantly Muslim region, okay? Now the Lord have been increasing our numbers, the body of Christ. So we're winning them. We're winning them by being kind and merciful to them, by giving them the great news, okay? But here it is, and we need to be sober. We need to take things seriously. In the Philippines, the people are so hospitable. They find a way to really have a good time. They sing all the time, and I always joke about, even some of them don't have any business in singing. They sing anyway, and they always have smiles on their faces. And they're one of the most hospitable people on the face of the earth and hardworking. Those are the many, many gifts and godly or goodly characters of the Filipino people. One thing is very, very blatant every time I go there. The nation of the Philippines, God has bestowed upon that country many, many blessings, natural resources, hardworking people, and we have some of the best beaches in the world. And of course, we always enjoy the music and the food. But one thing is very, very blatant and a cause of concern and a burden for me ever since we started the Empower Leader, Empower Nation training and conferences in the Philippines for 20 years now. It's amazing. And it's amazing how many thousands of people got saved and hundreds of thousands of people that got empowered. But the poverty is something that you can see everywhere, and many sufferings. It seems like the rich are getting richer and the poor are getting poorer. And at the same time, there are many corruptions in their government, political corruptions. So the main issue as far as why the people remains in poverty, actually they're languishing in poverty, is because of corrupt political leaders and wicked spiritual leaders. I say wicked because many of them are in for themselves instead of obeying the Great Commission and taking care of the people. Well, this ministry started changing that, you know, one life at a time. And now the Lord is increasing our number, especially in the southern part of the Philippines, and also in 2 provinces, Zambales and Pangasinan provinces. We continue to increase our numbers, okay? But this is a warning on how to get out of poverty. The spiritual leaders in the Philippines need to focus in their assignment. They need to focus in obeying God and attending to the needs of the people, of their congregation. So the issue there is poverty, and God is holding the spiritual leaders accountable, okay? In Deuteronomy chapter 28, verse 43 to 48, this is what's happening in the Philippines. And at the same time, it's a warning for the body of Christ here in the United States not to let this thing happen to this country, okay? We have a responsibility. Okay, Deuteronomy chapter 28, verses 43 to 48. All of us Christians have heard about Deuteronomy 28. It is the blessings and the cursings that is laid out to the nation of Israel by prophet Moses. Okay, so here it is. This is what's happening in the Philippines. Starting with verse 43. The foreigners who reside among you will rise above you higher and higher, but you will sink lower and lower. That is pretty serious. 44. They will lend to you, but you will not lend to them. They will be the head, but you will be the tail. All these curses will come on you. They will pursue you and overtake you until you are destroyed, because you did not obey the Lord your God and observe the commands and decrees he gave you. That is sovereign. What is the main thing? Is to preach the gospel of good news, not to raise money. And to prepare God's people for the works of service. That is discipleship. Okay? So let me go back to Deuteronomy 28, verse 46 now. They will be a sign and a wonder to you and descendants forever, because you did not serve the Lord your God joyfully and gladly in the time of prosperity. Therefore, in hunger and thirst, in nakedness and dire poverty, you will serve the enemies the Lord sends against you. He will put an iron yoke on your neck until he has destroyed. For the body of Christ here in United States, Deuteronomy chapter 28, verse 47 is one thing that we need to repent and make corrections, okay? Verse 47, because you did not serve the Lord your God joyfully and gladly in the time of prosperity, okay? And in Proverbs chapter 1, starting with verse 23, if you had responded to my rebuke, I would have poured out my heart to you and made my thoughts known to you. Why are you not hearing from God? Review and meditate on this verse. Proverbs 1:23. If you had responded to my rebuke, I would have poured out my heart to you and made my thoughts known to you. But since you rejected me when I called, and no one gave heed when I stretched out my hand, since you ignored all my advice and would not accept my rebuke, I, in turn, will laugh at your disaster. I will mock when calamity overtakes you. Okay, and it went on. We don't want that to happen. We need to obey God. We need to make things personally. Don't compare yourself to others. Don't give any condition, but do the right thing yourself. You must choose whom are we going to serve. I must choose every day that whom I'm going to serve. Okay? So it is important for us. Okay. And of course, Proverbs said, in Proverbs chapter 3, verse 9, it is important. It says, honor the Lord with your wealth. With the first fruits of all your crops, then your barns will be filled to overflowing and your vats will brim over with new wine. What did the Lord said? You did not serve me and honor me, obey me gladly and during the times of prosperity. Then you'll become the tail and not the head, and foreigners will rule over you. The Lord have been merciful, and it was breathtaking to see how close we got for this country to go bankrupt. And I'm not talking about finances, morally, and everything. And it comes. Thank God that He intervened. But we must make the corrections right now, starting with our hearts. We need to correct, make adjustments, and obey what the Holy Spirit is saying to us. And at the same time, by the Word of God, we know what to do. You know what to do, what is right. If you're not sure, you can always ask the Holy Spirit. And you always consider the heart of our God. If it brings God all the glory, and if it will benefit His people, and you will be blessed too, then it is from God. We must know the heart of God,

says it will be like a tornado, a very powerful tornado, that it will uproot, take out wickedness, corruptions, anything that is from God, and expose them, to the light, but they will be uprooted, that no one will be able to stop this, because it is by the hand of the Almighty God. It is a great news for the body of Christ if we make the corrections, if we follow God's instruction to the letter. It will be a blessing to us, because when we emptied ourselves from the cares of the world, then God will bring in more increase to your life. The more you expand, the more you get rid of those things, even practices, which are the world's ways, and bring in and implement God's ways of doing things, more blessings are coming, okay? This is going to happen every week. We have a new instruction, and we have a new blessings, promises from the Almighty God. And I am seeing the manifestations of this in the body of Christ, especially with Freedom Fellowship Church. And I always encourage the team and you, our radio listeners, to take action on what is going on, okay? Now, we need to be proactive. We don't react to things. But I must address what is happening with some of the wicked political leaders in Washington, D.C. that are being dealt with right now, okay? I'm going to address what is happening with former Congressman Swalwell and a former gubernatorial candidate for the state of California. You know the story. It is being covered 24/7 nonstop. For us, the body of Christ, do not gloat. Do not engage in mockery. Don't even say that he deserves it, that you want everybody go to jail. Like I spent so many times in the first year of President Biden, I spent so many times on my knees in prayer just to nullify and pull down what the body of Christ are saying. That he's going to die, that this is going to happen, and that is not from God. So now I must address this again. Don't get involved with mockery, because in Proverbs chapter 24, verses 17 to 20, it says, "Do not gloat when your enemy falls. When he stumbles, do not let your heart rejoice, or the Lord will see and disapprove and turn his wrath away from him. Do not fret because of evil men, or be envious of the wicked. For the evil man has no future or hope, and the lamp of the wicked will be snuffed out. Instead of joining many in mockery and wanting this person to go in jail and this person to go in jail, you know, exposure and what happened to him. For me, in the eyes of God, God is grieved, but he is holy and just. Don't you think it is time for us to have more compassionate and merciful? Isn't it time to pray for his salvation? Isn't it time for us to pray that he will get saved and introduce a very loving and a merciful God? Because right now, there is no hope for him except our Lord Jesus Christ. So where is the heart of God falls into this? We know that. Ezekiel 33:11. As surely as I live, says the Lord, I do not enjoy in the punishment of the wicked. This is a punishment. And if that is your brother or loved one or a son, you will see things differently. Or if that is you, do you want all of your sins exposed for the whole world? And they laugh at it? As it is now, he stands alone. But God wants us to win him over. And if it is possible for him to get saved, which is more than likely, that he will be restored, that there is hope for him. So my dear brothers and sisters, stop it, okay? Don't enjoy it. Because if that is you,

0: You would want somebody to stand next to you no matter what. And that is our loving and merciful God that we serve. So let us pray and agree with me that Swalwell, even Gonzalez in the state of Texas, that they will repent, that they will get saved, that they will have hope in the future, that they will be restored, so that God can wipe away all their sins and they have a new beginning. Okay? So that is where the heart of God is. And I'm just telling you, do not gloat. Do not engage, but continue to pray and ask the Holy Spirit what He wants you to pray and do and continue to do the right thing. So now, we don't want the curses that are contained in Deuteronomy 28 to come upon this country, to come upon the body of Christ. From what we have right now, let us start honoring God. Let us take care of our physical body. Let us honor God with our wealth, whatever it is, however small it is, that we will be a good steward of the little things that we have been faithful on, the little things that we have right now. And once we are faithful in little things, it is the principle of Jesus that laid out. Then you'll be faithful in much. Okay, that is in Luke chapter 16, starting with verse 10. Okay, so all of this on what is happening, we cannot use the knowledge that we have, the previous training that we have, and even the resources that we have. They're not enough. The only way that we can be a part of this great move of God, especially in the leadership position and the transfer of wealth, influence, and affluence, is to sanctify ourselves. We need to guard our heart. We need to watch what we say. It is the spiritual purification that we must do in order for us to qualify it. And because this is overwhelming, when you finally see what God has for you, it's overwhelming. It is impossible to be able to do those things. Okay? And in 2 Corinthians chapter 12, verse 9 says, "My grace is sufficient for you, for my power is made perfect in weakness." So in our weakness, God is strong. We don't have to be concerned whether we're qualified or not. When God called you, God never makes mistakes. You understand that, okay? Romans 8:26. "In the same way, the Spirit helps us out in our weakness. We do not know what we ought to pray for, but the Spirit Himself intercedes for us with groans that words cannot express." So, I'm running out of time, so let me follow it through, or Joshua will. The instruction. So, whatever you receive from the Lord, and whatever the Word of God says, follow your instruction to the letter. And those conditions that are contained in your personal prophecies, review them, meditate on them, and meet those conditions. Again, Proverbs 3:9, honor the Lord with your wealth. And pray, spend time with God. And concerning the transfer of wealth, influence, and affluence, continue to ask God for wisdom. You need the wisdom from above so that you'll know what to do at the right moment and you make all the right decision, because you are now implementing God's ways of doing things if you're led by the Holy Spirit. I repeat, your experience, resources, and training will not be enough for you to manifest your inheritance or be a part of the transfer of wealth. Why? We've never been here before. Transfer of wealth has been believed. It's in the Word of God. Has been believed, confessed, and claimed by the people of God for many generations. But now, beginning this month, it is implementation, receiving from God. It is receiving those things that were promised. And every time we get matured in certain level, then God will manifest His purpose and your inheritance in that area. Okay? Psalm 111 verse 10. The fear of the Lord is the beginning of wisdom. All who follow his precepts have good understanding. To him belongs eternal praise. This is also in Proverbs 1:7. Keep this in mind. The transfer of wealth and you handling resources. Proverbs, remember Proverbs 3 verse 19. By wisdom, the Lord said the earth's foundation, the Lord laid the earth's foundation. By understanding, he set the heavens in place. And there's more about wisdom in the book of Proverbs. I'm running out of time. Please follow this instruction. Spend time with the Lord and be fruitful all the time. Okay? And in the name of Jesus, I release forth the manifestations of your healing in your physical body and in your mind in the name of Jesus. The Lord has healed you already at the cross, you and I. Now we are going to walk and talk that we are healed already and that manifestation is on its way. It will be over real soon. And now, once it manifested, the Lord is going to use you to release, to deliver others by your obedience and preaching the word from their captivities. God bless you for tuning in. Until next time.
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